0: When prayer becomes that major issue, when it becomes the priority time, the most important event, and God becomes the most important person in your life, and your relationship to Jesus Christ becomes the most important relationship. And when you begin to major on that, something happens to every single facet of our life. And the only way for you to find that out is not listening to me. The only way to find that out is to try it for yourself.
1: Scripture tells us to devote ourselves to prayer. When we follow those instructions with the full intention of surrendering to God's direction, the Lord will use us in ways we can't even imagine. Stay with us now on In Touch, the teaching ministry of Dr. Charles Stanley, for more on how to make the most of your prayer life. 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
0: I believe if you and I had asked the Lord Jesus Christ what is the priority in His given day, on any given day, here's what He would say. It's the time I spend with my Father. You'll recall the Scripture says that He was up early in the morning out alone with the Father praying. Then in the evening, He was alone with the Father praying. He said, I only do those things that please the Father. I only do those things I see the Father doing. I take no initiative of my own. Jesus Christ was in continuous fellowship with His Father, but that wasn't just because He was God, but simply because He took time to be alone with His Heavenly Father. Well, I want you to turn, if you will, to Colossians chapter 4. And here Paul gives us an admonition, and I believe in this passage he really deals with about every facet we need to deal with when it comes to praying. We'll deal with one primary part of it. In Colossians chapter 4, verse 2, he says, devote yourselves to prayer, keeping alert in it with an attitude of thanksgiving, praying at the same time for us as well, that God may open up to us a door for the word, so that we may speak forth the mystery of Christ, for which I also have been imprisoned, in order that I may make it clear in the way I ought to speak. Now, I want to talk about something very practical for a moment about our prayer life, because if I'm going to devote myself to prayer, it won't be just haphazard praying down the expressway on my way to work or sitting at the table having a blessing and so forth. But you see, a lot of people have lots of problems and heartaches in life, and they don't realize God would either eliminate or sustain them through those if they've just spent enough time talking with Him and letting Him give them wisdom as to how to respond to these things. If you're going to have a prayer life that really makes a difference, that's going to have any impact, have an impact on your life, the lives of other people, there are four things I believe are essential. Number one, and that is to set a definite time. If you don't, you won't devote yourself to prayer. It doesn't happen. The reason I know that is because since Satan hates that above every other activity you and I engage ourselves in, he's going to do everything in his power to keep you what? Busy. To keep you busy so you can say, I don't have time to pray. Number one, a time. Secondly, a place. You say, what in the world does a place have to do with it? Here's what it has to do with it. There's something about having a spot in your home, a place, in a bedroom or wherever it may be, the den, or maybe in the bathroom. That's the only place you have privacy. A place where you and God get together, where you battle it out with those things that you and He just need to deal with privately in your life. There's something about having a place and something to remind you. The third thing is a purpose. If you don't have a purpose, you won't pray. You'll just pray here and yonder and things arise and this, that, and the other. You'll pray a little bit here and there, but you won't pray much. What's the purpose? Now, here's the purpose. The purpose ultimately is not to get something from God. You know what God sees as our primary purpose for praying? Developing an intimate, warm, personal intimacy with Him. That's His ultimate purpose. And then, of course, meeting our needs and all the rest. The fourth thing is a plan. Here's a simple plan. It's very important, and it's so simple, you're going to look over it if you're not careful. There's something about recording what you're praying about. Itself a cheap little notebook, write down the request, put the date at the end of it when you made the request, and then when God answers that prayer, draw one line through it, only one so you can still read it, and put the date at the end. Here's what happens. After a while, one line, two lines, five lines, 10 lines, two pages, three pages, 10 pages, 20 pages, line, line, skip line, skip a space, line, all these lines. You know what those lines say? Here's what they say. Every time you open that book, here's what the line says. God heard me. God loves me. God cares for me. God's interested in me. God's intervening in my life. God's answering my prayer. God's developing my relationship to Him. I'm growing in my faith. Life is getting exciting. God is in my life. And then he says, watchfulness. He says, watchfulness, be alert, and with the attitude of thanksgiving, expressing gratitude toward Him, and keeping that prayer journal will motivate you to give thanks again and again and again for what God is doing in your life. So that's his first word to us. Then I want you to notice what he says. Now, devote yourselves to prayer, keeping alert in it with an attitude of thanksgiving, praying at the same time for us as well. Paul is talking about himself. He's writing this from prison now. And he says that God may open to us a door for the word, that is the gospel, so that we may speak forth the mystery of Christ, for which I've also been imprisoned, in order that I may make it clear in the way I ought to speak. Now, I want you to listen carefully. God didn't give us this awesome opportunity of prayer just to get our needs met, though that is part of it. Our personal concerns and our concerns for people that are friends and loved ones we're concerned about, but also for ministry. Now, listen to what he said. He said, praying at the same time for us, two things that he says, that a door may be opened. Now, as I think about what Paul spoke of here, and he says, praying for us also, what he's doing is trying to motivate these Colossians to really talk to God. So what I want to give you is 10 results. Here are 10 things that will happen when you and I begin to pray, not just for ourselves, but for the world, for ministry around the world. There are 10 things that are going to happen in a person's life when you get serious about that. So I want you to jot these down. The first one is, as we said in the very beginning, your personal intimacy with God. Something's going to happen in your relationship to Christ when you get serious about praying. Number one. Number two, your perspective about life is going to be enlarged. You're going to be able to see things the way God sees them. You're going to be able to get concerned about things that you've never been concerned about before, and you're going to be able to have a discerning spirit about things that you've never had before. Number three, a positive faith attitude is going to develop when you begin to pray seriously and you keep that notebook and you just keep marking down the things that God's been saying to you and how He's been working in your life. Number four, there's going to be a peace in the midst of pressures. Now, I didn't say that prayer is always going to take away the pressure, take away the hardship, take away the trials, tribulations, heartaches, burdens, tears, hurt, sorrow. No, He's not going to take all that away. But what He does, when you and I begin to get serious about our prayer life, what happens is there begins to prevail over us an awesome sense of peace that no matter how strong the pressures are, how deep the hurt may be, there is going to be an awesome sense of peace that we begin to experience that we had not experienced before. You say, you mean just talking to God's going to make that kind of difference? I guarantee you, if you get serious about your prayer life, and listen, begin to get devoted, spend time with Him, listening to Him and talking with Him. Then, number five, it's going to have a purifying effect upon your life. There's no way to come to Him with an open heart day after day, week after week, month after month, year after year, without God beginning to reveal things in our life that we'd not seen. Maybe somebody else had seen them, but we had not seen them. Beginning to stir up within us a sense of conviction about something or an awareness of something. Not necessarily just sins, but things in our life that God knows would be better if we were without them or something that He wants to add in our life. Number six, it is the pathway to true, genuine spiritual growth in every area of our life. As you and I begin to pray, what does He do? He shows us the facets of life that you and I should be involved in. He shows us how to invest our spiritual gifts. He begins to give us more concrete direction about where our money is to be spent, how it's to be invested, where we're to give, whom we're to support, what ministers to support. God begins to give clear direction in every aspect of our life. Number seven, we begin to develop a passion to obey God. As you begin to pray and listen, as God begins to reveal Himself to you, you want to obey Him. You desire to obey Him. Satan's not going to give up. He's not going to quit. And you got, listen, it may be that when you get serious about praying, Satan begins to launch his most vicious attacks more frequently than ever before, and you begin to wonder, Lord, what in the world's happening? That's the time you and I can rejoice, because listen, when the devil's not bothering you, you're not bothering him. And when you begin to get serious and intercede and begin to pray, then Satan begins to get upset, and he's going to launch his most vicious attacks. Number eight, he's going to provide every single need of your life. Physical needs, material needs, emotional needs, whatever they are, they're going to begin to flow into your life in a way that's much smoother than they have been before. Number nine, there's going to be a power in your service for God, whether you're singing in the choir or taking up an offering or teaching a class or preaching a sermon or singing a solo. It doesn't make any difference whether it's on your job as the boss or an employee, in the home as a mother, as a father. Whatever you and I are doing, there will be more of the awareness of the presence and power and wisdom of God to do it and do it well. And then number 10, sum it all up, you're going to be productive in every facet of your life. When prayer becomes that major issue, when it becomes the priority time, the most important event, and God becomes the most important person in your life, and your relationship to Jesus Christ becomes the most important relationship, and when you begin to major on that, something happens to every single facet of our life. And the only way for you to find that out is not listening to me. The only way to find that out is to try it for yourself. And so as I think about the awesome opportunity we have, listen, what he's saying is that you and I become the channels by which God releases his omnipotence in heaven and gets it down here on earth and gets it involved in the lives of people and the situations and circumstances that change people's lives. When you and I develop our prayer life and we begin to learn to listen to him and talk with him, God will burden us to pray specific things for people. We'll think, well, why am I praying that? And I have people to call me once in a while, and this has been going on for years, will call me and say, well, is everything all right? Usually it probably isn't, but is everything all right? Well, what do you mean? Well, yesterday I was praying for you, and I had this tremendous burden for you. And I can tell you, I don't remember anybody ever calling me and telling me that I couldn't tell them, yes, I needed that. Yes, let me tell you what was going on. Yes, God must have had me in mind to put me on your heart. Yes, yes, yes. Now, you think about this. How many of you would love to have a group of people praying for you every day? How many of you are willing to be that prayer partner for somebody else? You see, if you want folks praying for you, then you got to start praying for somebody else. And you know the tragedy? Listen, I'd hate to think for one minute that I had to be the pastor of anybody's church and have nobody praying for me. God, help me. I'm here to tell you, I couldn't handle it. And the truth is, you and I can't even handle life without somebody praying for us. We can't handle it. And listen, every teenager should cry out to God for parents who pray for them and call their names daily. And every parent should be crying out to God for their children. And we should be crying out to God for people who are in need. And what we don't realize is we don't realize the power of people's prayers lifting us up and asking God to protect us and give us wisdom and direction and decisions in life. Listen, the best asset you've got in your life is not what you've got in the bank or Wall Street. The best asset you've got are people praying for you, amen, lifting you up to God, crying out to God in your behalf. And that's what Paul is talking about here when he says praying is at the same time for us as well, that God may open a door of opportunity. And he says, praying for the ministry, he says, now, two things primarily. He said that God would open up a door of opportunity. You see, it's prayers that open up doors of opportunity. That's how we got in other countries in the world. We began to pray, God, you must open the door. What can we do? We don't know who to talk to. We don't know how to go about it. We don't have the money. Lord, we're going to trust you to open the door. And today, in every single country in the world, every day, and it's the result of God's people praying. So if you want God to work in your life, get somebody praying for you. If you want to get somebody praying for you, you begin to pray for someone else. And God will raise up people to pray for you. And you can ask people to pray for you. And get in a small group of people praying. But spend time alone with God, on your face before Him, crying out to Him for those things that are needed in your life. And so here's what He says. Listen. He's just praying at the same time for us as well, that God may open us up a door for the Word, that God would open opportunities for Him to preach the Word of God. And then he said, so that we may speak forth the mystery of Christ, which he was referring to primarily, that the gospel is open to both Gentiles and to Jews, preaching the gospel in essence, for which I've also been in prison. Now listen to this. He said, I want to make two requests in praying ministry-wise. Number one, that God would open doors of opportunity. And second, listen to what he said. He said, and also that I may make it clear in the way I ought to speak. Once in a while, I want to say to people who are members of churches, and sometimes they criticize their pastor. Well, you know, my pastor, I just don't like the way he preaches. I don't like the way he dresses. I don't like the way he speaks. I don't like this. I don't like that. I don't like the other. Let me ask you a question. When's the last time on your face before God you began to cry out to God on His behalf and ask God to work in His life? Or do you just enjoy criticizing Him? Because I want to tell you, this pastor, no pastor is perfect. What in the world would you do with a perfect pastor? You'd have to go find another church because there are no perfect church members. And so all of us are imperfect. And that's why all of us need one another. And the most powerful thing we can do for one another is to talk to God. Talk to God in behalf of each other. And what is He going to do? He's going to do what He enjoys doing, answering our petition in their behalf. And Paul is saying, here's what I need you to do. He said, I need for you to pray that God will open doors of opportunity, but I need for you to pray that God will show me how to speak the truth clearly. You see, oftentimes people say, you know the best thing I got out of that sermon? I'll say, what's that? It'll be something I never said. I never said it. I know I didn't say it. What is that? That is the Holy Spirit taking the Word of God and doing what? So working it that when you hear it, you get what you need. It may have been something I said or didn't say. That's why you should never miss coming to church. Amen. You say, well, I don't know whether I like that sermon or not. Well, you may not, but I'll tell you something else. Since God's doing it, you better listen to Him because He can say it in a way that I can't say it. And Paul said, I want you to pray that I'll be able to speak the truth so clearly nobody will misunderstand it. Now, I'm glad he prayed that. I'm glad he asked him to do that because when I read some of the things he wrote, I think, goodness, what in the world did he mean by that? And yet, as you and I keep on praying and seeking and reading and studying, God begins to give us understanding. So let's think about your prayer life for a moment. Personally, do you spend most of your time praying for yourself, your needs, your family, people closest to you? How much time do you spend outside that little circle? Listen, this is the circle most of us pray in. How often do you get out of that circle into the big circle of this world and praying for people to be saved by the millions? And think about all the homeless, helpless, hurting, dying people in other countries of the world in the midst of bloodshed, warfare, vengeance, hostility and anger, brother against brother and sister against sister, family against family. And people who desperately, desperately need to know the truth. You and I know enough about what's happening in this world to know that people need the gospel and they need to be saved. And we read enough letters to realize that people are hungry for the truth. They want to know the truth. And what do we read in these letters? Please tell us the truth. Please tell us. I beg you, tell us the truth. And here we sit with enough truth to save the whole world. Paul says, devote yourself to prayer. And my challenge to you is that if you want your life to really count for God, and you want your life to bear an impact, and if you want to make your life full of things that really make a difference, if you will devote yourself to prayer, you will discover a relationship to Him that you never dreamed possible. And secondly, God will begin to use you in ways you never thought you were even worthy of being used. It is so simple. It is a matter of giving time to the Father. and let Him do in your life what He chooses to do.
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1: 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God's grace is always sufficient for whatever a Christian faces. You're listening to In Touch. God's grace is always sufficient for whatever a Christian faces. Here's a moment with Charles Stanley.
4: Oftentimes, God will bring people and they face this barrier, this heartache in their life, this real pain. And we come up to it and God says, trust me. Don't get your focus on that, get your focus on me. Trust me. And we wait and we wait and we wait. We don't see God doing anything. And we pray and we cry and we wait. We don't see God doing anything. So finally, here's what we decide. You know what? I've got to handle this. And so we make a little detour and we decide we're going to do things our own way. And here's what I've noticed over and over and over again. Just before God takes it away, we step ahead of Him and we lose what He had prepared if we had just waited till He took it away and let us move in. It's a matter of choice, and it's my prayer that you'll make a very wise choice. And remember that when He says, my grace and all that's wrapped up in that is sufficient, adequate, complete, satisfying, overflowing, and abundant for you, so that in those weakest moments, you'll be overwhelmed with the awareness of the presence of the power and the grace and the goodness and the love of Almighty God. There's no way to lose trusting Him.
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7: 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John 16:25, New King James Version. "These things I have spoken to you in figurative language,

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3: Our Lord, every time He talked to anyone, He always talked about two things, man's need, and second, God's ability to meet that need. Well, He didn't have to tell Zacchaeus he was a sinner. Zacchaeus knew it. And the second thing, He told him about God's ability. Jesus said unto him, "This day is salvation come to this house, for as much as he also is a son of Abraham." He was shut out from that mercy seat in the temple, but that mercy seat was pointing to the Lord Jesus Christ and pointing to the blood that He shed for us on the cross. And He's telling Zacchaeus, "I'm going up to die for you, to make a mercy seat for you to come to." I say to you, friends, this is a very wonderful verse.
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3: He maketh me to lie down in brown, withered pastures. Is that it? He leads me beside muddy streams, dried up water brooks. Oh, no. He maketh me to lie down in green pastures. He leadeth me beside the still waters. All I need and more I find in the Lord Jesus Christ. You see, why do we get stressed? Well, we get stressed because we think our needs are not going to be met.
2: Welcome to Love Worth Finding, featuring profound truth simply stated by acclaimed pastor and Bible teacher, Adrian Rogers. When we go through stressful seasons of life, we need to remember that God has called His sheep to rest in Him. In part one of today's message, we learned that we

0: handle stress first by knowing the security we have in our shepherd. We are secure in Jesus, the good, great, chief shepherd. If you have your Bible, turn to Psalm 23 and look at verse 2 as Adrian Rogers concludes this powerful message, How to Handle Stress.
1: Now, folks, I want to talk to you about how to handle stress. You know the reason why we're stressed? I'll tell you why we're stressed, because we're like sheep. You know, Psalm 100 and verse 3 says, We are the sheep of His pasture. That's how God describes us. We are the sheep of His pasture. You say, isn't that wonderful? I'm a sheep. Well, folks, God wasn't necessarily trying to compliment us when He said we were like sheep. I mean, that's not really a compliment. It's a description. A sheep is an animal that just is not too smart. Well, you say, hey, I'm pretty smart. As a matter of fact, I graduated the top of my class. You must understand what I'm saying. I'm talking now in spiritual realms. The Bible says there's none that understandeth, no, not one. In the spiritual realm, we like sheep, okay? Not only is a sheep dumb, but I'll tell you something else about a sheep. A sheep is pretty defenseless. As a matter of fact, the Bible speaks of as a lamb headed toward the slaughter. Just kind of defenseless. You think of sheep as needing someone to defend them. And folks, that's the way we are. That's the reason why the Apostle Paul had to say to the Corinthians, our sufficiency is of God. That is, we don't have it in and of ourselves. But not only do you think of the defenselessness of a sheep, and not only do you think of the ignorance of a sheep, but I'll tell you something else about a sheep. A sheep doesn't have a good sense of direction. A sheep is easily lost. What does the Bible say? In Isaiah chapter 53, verse 6, all we like sheep have done what? Gone astray. And what did God say about His people in Hosea chapter 11 and verse 7? My people are bent to backsliding from me. You know what that means in plain English? We have a tendency to get away from God. And then you think about the dependency of a sheep. A sheep needs somebody to take care of it. A sheep is so dependent. Mr. Keller, who wrote a book about sheep, said that a sheep sometimes can become what we would call cast, C-A-S-T. That is, it rolls over sometimes on its back and can't get up. Its paws are all up in the air, and it doesn't have enough athletic ability. It doesn't have enough dexterity just to roll over and get up. And sometimes when lying down, it just finds itself with its paws all up in the air and cannot get back on its feet. Now, in that way, it's vulnerable to the vultures and to the wolves and so forth, but also the gases begin to build up on the inside, and the sheep gets bloated, and before long, the circulation is cut off, and the sheep that's called a cast sheep will die. I think that's what David had in mind when he said, Why art thou cast down, O my soul? Oh, we get in a cast position, and the shepherd needs to come and pick the sheep up and put the sheep back on its feet. Has he ever done that for you? I mean, when you were down and couldn't get up, and you couldn't get yourself up. Thank God for the shepherd. You see, listen, folks, we're like sheep. And because we're like sheep, that's why we have a tendency to be stressed. It's not necessarily a compliment to call us a sheep, but it's a fact. We are His people and the sheep of His pasture. Now, having said that, how do you handle stress? Well, I believe verse 2 has a lot to say about how to handle stress. The Lord is my shepherd, I shall not want. He maketh me to lie down in green pastures. He leadeth me beside the still waters. My dear friend, I want to tell you that when you understand that you may be weak like a sheep, but you have a compassionate shepherd, a caring shepherd, and a courageous shepherd. You see, the hireling flees. The good shepherd giveth his life for the sheep. You see, in that same chapter in verse 7, John 10, verse 7, Jesus said, I am the door of the sheep. You say, is He the shepherd or is He the door? The answer is yes. The shepherd becomes the door. And what Jesus is saying, there's nobody can get to you except he come through me. You like that? Brother, I like that. You see, folks, listen. What you need in order to deal with this stress is, number one, security. He maketh me. He leadeth me. I may be weak like a sheep, but he's the strong shepherd. He's the good shepherd. That's the first thing I see in this verse, is security. And that security helps me to deal with stress. I'll tell you what else I see. Not only do I see security, but I see sufficiency. You see, look at it. He maketh me to lie down in brown, withered pastures. Is that it? He leads me beside muddy streams, dried up water brooks. Oh, no. He maketh me to lie down in green pastures. He leadeth me beside the still waters. All I need and more I find in the Lord Jesus Christ. You see, why do we get stressed? Well, we get stressed because we think our needs are not going to be met. And we just say, oh, my goodness, I'm not going to have what I need. You remember that passage over there in Matthew where our Lord is telling us not to worry? And he tells us, he said, what do people worry about? He said, don't worry about what you're going to eat. That's food. And don't worry about what you're going to wear. That's fashion. Don't worry about these things. Food, friends, fame, fortune, fashion, fitness. And that's what people worry about. Jesus said, after all these things do the Gentiles seek. And we said, Gentiles, he meant unsaved people. Now, he's not saying these things are not important. He didn't say any of those were not important. But he said what? Seek ye first the kingdom of God and his righteousness. All these things will be added to you. These things don't even take on significance until you have your deepest needs met. You see, what is he talking about when he's talking about green grass and still waters? Do you think he's just talking about having your bank account full? Oh, no. Listen, Psalm 22, Psalm 23, and Psalm 24 are a trinity of psalms. Now, go back to Psalm 22 and look in verse 26. The meek shall eat and be satisfied. What shall they eat? Well, look in the rest of that verse. They shall praise the Lord that seek him. Do you see that? That's the food. They shall praise the Lord that seek him. Look, if you will, in verse 29. All they that be fat upon the earth shall eat and worship. Do you see that? All that be fat. God wants healthy sheep. What does the green grass talk about? It's the green pasture of his word. What do the still waters speak of? The still waters of his spirit. You're to find, my friend, your satisfaction in him. And if you don't find your satisfaction in him, you're going to be stressed. And I'll tell you why you're going to be stressed. Because the deepest needs of your heart will never be met. Remember what Jesus said in Matthew chapter 4, verse 4, man shall not live by bread alone, but by every word that proceedeth out of the mouth of God. That the Bible is to you what bread is to the natural man. And then Jesus said in Matthew chapter 5, verse 6, blessed are they which do hunger and thirst after righteousness, for they shall be filled. Hungering and thirsting after righteousness. Do you know what the word blessed means? Let me tell you what the word blessed means. It's a Greek word, makarios, and it literally means happy, or satisfied, content, to be congratulated, joyful. You can take many words and roll them all into one, and you have the idea of this word, blessed. Now, notice what Jesus said in Matthew chapter 5, verse 6. Blessed are they which do hunger and thirst after righteousness. How many people do you know today that are hungering and thirsting after righteousness? The green pastures of his word, the still waters of his spirit. How many people do you know that have a hunger for the word and a thirst for the spirit? How many? Well, not many. Now, let me ask you another question. How many happy people do you know? Not many. Now, listen, what he said is this. He did not say, blessed are those who seek after blessedness. Happy are those who seek after happiness. He said, happy are those who seek after righteousness. Let me tell you something. The most unhappy people in the world are the people who are trying to be happy. Did you know that? Proof positive. The next time you go on vacation and go to a resort, look on the faces of those people walking the streets. Generally, the most miserable faces you'll ever see are in resort places. The happiest faces are people who are working in a service station somewhere right at home, or working in an office, or just doing something. But people who seek to be happy generally are not. It's a strange thing. Happiness is something you never find by looking for it. Happiness is something you stumble over on your way to serve Jesus. It's just when you're serving the Lord Jesus Christ, happiness is the byproduct of righteousness. Do you know what unhappiness comes from? Unhappiness comes from self-centeredness and sin. And God has engineered it that way. God so loves you that God has engineered that you would not be happy without Jesus. That's the reason God said to Adam and Eve when they left the Garden of Eden, "Cursed is the ground for your sake." Not for your judgment, but for your sake. "I put a curse on the ground. Thorns and thistles will it bring forth to you." Why? When you pick a rose, you say, "Ouch." When you walk, you say, "Ooh." Why? God wants your path to be thorny. God wants your roses to be thorny. Why? The worst thing could ever happen to sinful man would be to have a diseased heart and live in paradise. He'd never know anything was wrong. So God gives us thorns, and God gives us thistles, and God gives us problems, and God gives us heartaches to say, hey, there's something wrong in this world down here. What is wrong is sin, and what is the answer? Righteousness. Now, what most people are trying to do is get rid of the thorns and the thistles, but not deal with the problem that caused them. Suppose you go to the doctor, and you've got a terrible headache, and you've got a fever, and you've got a pain, and you've got swelling. Evidently, there's an infection on the inside. But all the doctor does is give you some strong medicine to kill the pain and reduce the fever, but he never deals with the infection. Now, he's not a good doctor. I want him to kill the pain if he can, but only to help to get at the infection, the problem. Now, folks, people who are trying to be happy are only treating the symptom. If you seek after righteousness, you'll be dealing with the infection. Seek righteousness, and then you'll be happy. I mean, then you'll deal with stress. He makes me to lie down in green pastures. That's His Word. He makes me to drink of the still waters. That's His Spirit. What you need is to have the deepest need of your heart and your life met. It is to worship God. It is to drink of the Spirit. It is to feed on the Word of God. That's sufficiency. I mean, the deepest need of your heart will be met only in Jesus. All right? Man shall not live by bread alone, but by every word that proceedeth out of the mouth of God. What did I say? Look, in our good shepherd, A, we have in him security. B, we have in him sufficiency. And C, we then have in him serenity. Serenity. He maketh me to lie down. He maketh me to lie down. Sheep will not lie down until they're content. Have you ever seen so many people hurrying? When I go to the airports, I wonder, where are these people going? I mean, everybody, on the highway, all these people are going this way and all those people coming this way. Why don't they just stay over there and those people stay over here? Everybody is going, moving. I was reading in the newspaper a while back about an airplane, a fighter plane, and this is not a joke, it literally happened. This plane fired its cannon and was moving so fast it overtook the bullet and shot itself down. Literally. I mean, I had to reread that. I thought that's just putting on, you know. But no, it was moving. The plane was moving faster than the shell. And it literally overtook its own bullet and shot itself down. And a lot of folks I know are doing the same thing. I mean, they're shooting themselves down. They do not take time to slow down, to be still and know that God is God, to have that serenity, that quietness. It's not a sin to be quiet. It's a sin not to be quiet. Let me give you some scripture. Listen to what God says here. Isaiah 30, verse 15. In quietness and confidence shall be your strength. Listen to this. Psalm 46 and verse 10. Be still. Be still. And know that I'm God. Do you know what the sheep is doing when it lies down? It's chewing the cud. A sheep has a second stomach, and it puts that grass, that sweet grass, and that clover and that alfalfa, it puts that down there in that second stomach. It's loading up, just loading up. Then the shepherd says, now lie down and digest what you've got. And so the sheep brings it back up and begins to chew on it, to taste it. That is when the sheep is growing. That's the most productive time for the sheep, that quiet time, that serenity. Do you know what that is? If that green grass is the Word of God, what is the sheep doing when it's chewing the cud? It's meditating. Meditating. In His law doth he meditate day and night. There's so many scriptures on meditation. Just jot a few of them down. Psalm 1, verses 1 and 2. I talked about that. Psalm 19, 14. Let the words of my mouth and the meditation of my heart be acceptable in thy sight, O Lord, my strength and my redeemer. Psalm 104 and verse 34, my meditation of him shall be sweet. I will be glad in the Lord. Psalm 119, verse 15, I will meditate in thy precepts and have respect unto thy ways. Do you know what's wrong with most of us? We don't lie down in the green grass and meditate. Even those of us who study the Word of God, how much time do we take to really, really digest and assimilate what God has given us? I mean, most of us think we've done God a wild favor if we get to church on Sunday, right? And if we can halfway understand what the pastor's saying, fine. When you get home, do you really meditate on what you've heard? When you study God's Word in the morning, do you really have a quiet time? Do you keep a spiritual journal? Do you write down the thoughts that God gives you? Did you know that many of the things that I preach to you are things that God gives me after I've read the Word of God and sit back and think about it? You say, how do people know what's in the Word of God? Where do you get that? Well, one way to get it is to sit back and chew the cud. I mean, sit there and meditate. And if you expect God to give you something, then you ought to have a pen or something to write it down with. You ought to keep a spiritual journal. In His law doth he meditate day and night. You see, some of us are just too busy. If you don't have time to do this, you're too busy. You're going to miss life. John chapter 10 is the Good Shepherd chapter. Jesus said, I have come that you might have life and have it abundantly. You're going to miss life looking for it. Sometimes I hear people tell young people this, make all the money you can just so you make it honestly. That's not good advice. Because if you make all the money you can, you're going to be making money when you ought to be doing something else. You're going to be making money when you ought to be being quiet alone with God. I'm not against making money. I'm not against business. But I'm trying to tell you folks, you need to stop and prioritize your life. And you know what I think God does with some of us? He makes us to lie down. He makes us to lie down. I mean, we won't do it unless He makes us. David said, before I was afflicted, I went astray. He said in another place, it has been good for me that I have been afflicted. He maketh me to lie down. Well, why don't you just do it yourself? Why don't you just say, never mind, Lord, you don't have to do it that way. I just rather slow down. I want to get quiet. I want to be still. I want to know that thou art God. How do you deal with stress? Remember, a distressed sheep is a sheep that's not producing wool, it's not producing fat, it's not producing lambs, it's not reproducing. He maketh me to lie down. Why does the shepherd do that? Why? Because he loves the sheep and he wants healthy sheep. The cure for stress, find in Jesus Christ your security. He's the good shepherd. Find in him sufficiency, the green pastures. Find in him serenity. He maketh me to lie down. Can you say, as David said, the Lord is my shepherd? Not a shepherd. We all know that. Can you say, He is my shepherd? If not, may I help you right now, this moment? Would you begin to pray a prayer like this, just out of your heart? Just pray silently but fervently, Dear God, I need you and I want you. I want to know you personally. I want my sin forgiven. I want you to live in my heart. I want strength for living. I want to know that I'm going to heaven when I die. Jesus, you're the good shepherd. You died for this lost sheep. You paid for my sin. Thank you for paying for my sin. Thank you that you love me so much. Now, Jesus, come into my heart. Forgive my sin. Save me, Jesus. Did you ask Him? Then by faith, according to the promise of His Word, would you thank Him for saving you? The Bible says, For whosoever shall call upon the name of the Lord shall be saved. Would you just pray this way? Thank you, Lord Jesus, for saving me. I receive it by faith right now. You're now my shepherd. You're now my Savior, my God, and my friend forever. And now, Lord Jesus, I will live for you the rest of my life. And help me never, ever to be ashamed of you. In your name I pray. Amen.
0: Amen. And if you've prayed to receive Jesus just now, we would love to celebrate with you and invite you to our Find God's Love page on the website. 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Welcome to His forever family. 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
5: Welcome to Apologetics with Reasons for Hope. One good reason to believe in the biblical God is that what He says conforms to the laws of science. For example, scientists used to believe the universe was eternal, but in 1929, astronomer Edwin Hubble discovered the universe is expanding. This means it had a starting point, just like Genesis says. Not only that, but physical laws such as the laws of gravity and thermodynamics show the universe is ordered which requires a designer. And the fossil record also conforms to biblical truth. Darwin boasted the fossil record would prove evolution true, but after 100 years of digging, his missing links are still missing evidence for the Bible's account of a sudden creation. As Francis Bacon said, "A little science estranges a man from God. A lot of science brings him back." What impact is Hollywood having on our culture? Let's talk about it next time. Until then, for more information, go to hopetools.net and stay bold.

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1: Amidst your busy day, we remind you to keep your eyes fixed on Jesus. Adrian Rogers reminds us that more attention has been given to Jesus than to any other person in history. Every recorded word that he has said has been sifted, analyzed, scrutinized, and debated more than all of the historians, philosophers, and scientists put together. He lived over 2,000 years ago. And after 2,000 years, there is never 1 minute on this earth that millions are not studying what Jesus said. Jesus never wrote a book, and yet library after library could be filled with volumes about him. He never traveled far from his birthplace, and yet his testimony has gone around the world. Think about it. A public ministry of only 3 short years, and yet here we are 2,000 years later praising his wonderful name. If you're discouraged or tempted to give up or wonder if life is worth living, keep your eyes on Jesus, the author and finisher of our faith. A word of encouragement from VCY America.
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3: On October 6, 1862, just 3 weeks after the single bloodiest day in the Civil War, where the North and the South lost 10,000 men each, President Lincoln met with Eliza Gurney and 3 other Quakers. He said, "We are indeed going through a fiery trial. Being a humble instrument in the hands of our Heavenly Father, I have sought His aid. But if my efforts fail, I must believe that for some purpose unknown to me, He wills it. We cannot but believe that He who made the world still governs it."
2: This has been an American Minute with Bill Federer. 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
2: We do thank you for joining us today here on Crosstalk. I had an interesting experience earlier today. I went into a search engine and asked the question, what is the deep state? Well, the response came back directing me to the Wikipedia, and it stated this. The term deep state refers to an unauthorized, hidden network of power that operates within a government independently of its elected leaders to pursue its own goals. It went on to say, as to its core, it describes unelected state officials, bureaucrats, or military and intelligence personnel who supposedly influence or control government policy behind the scenes. And yet, in another place, it refers to it as being a political conspiracy theory that posits the existence of a deep state within the U.S. federal government, primarily composed of members of the FBI and CIA. Proponents argue that a clandestine network of conspirators within the leadership of the financial and industrial sectors exercise power alongside or within the elected government. Well, friends, our guest today has written, everyone talks about the deep state, but what is behind it? Beyond the United Nations, WEF, that's World Economic Forum, CFR, Council on Foreign Relations, and Bilderberg Group are a web of secret societies that manipulate and control politics. Behind closed doors, influential men are engaged in bizarre rituals, even as they plot against their fellow human beings. Well, joining us in discussion on this, as well as a report on Burning Man, we welcome back Alex Newman. He is an award-winning international freelance journalist. You are familiar with him, senior editor for The New American, founder and CEO of Liberty Sentinel, author of several books. And Alex, we welcome you back here to Crosstalk.
3: It's wonderful to be here. Thank you so much for having me, Jim.
2: So I had quite an ominous opening, which even as you state in your article, it sounds like science fiction, but you said it's a fact. Further introduce us to this topic today, if you would.
3: Yeah, well, thank you, Jim. So at a superficial level, that Wikipedia definition is actually kind of adequate, right? Mm-hmm. When people talk about a deep state, they're typically referring to a network within the government that tries to kind of manipulate or even control policy behind the scenes and use government for its own ends. And I mean, nothing really is surprising about that. We know human nature. We know the heart is desperately wicked, and we know that people often collaborate together for nefarious objectives. Nobody's surprised to find out that, you know, a city councilman was working with his brother-in-law to steer government contracts to his paving company, right? That doesn't surprise anybody. And yet we're supposed to believe that at the national level or even at the international level, nothing like that would ever happen. And, of course, that's self-evidently preposterous. And if you read the scriptures, I think it's very, very clear that we have, first of all, a spiritual hierarchy of evil, as the Apostle Paul describes in Ephesians chapter 6, but also human beings who the Bible says have been taken captive by Satan to do his will, who are up to no good. In fact, you read about this very clearly, for example, in Psalm 2, where 3,000 years ago, David talked about the kings of the earth and the rulers taking counsel together against the Lord and against his anointed. And so what I try to do in my most recent book, Deep State 2.0, is just break down, you know, first of all, yes, the superficial deep state, the bureaucracies, the intelligence community, and so on, and then the kind of networks behind it, like some of them are, I guess, semi-secret. Council on Foreign Relations has a website. They publish their membership list, so they're not really secret, although a lot of what they stand for is not well known. Groups like the Bilderberg, you know, a few years ago, they actually launched a website, and they even put out press releases now. So these are not secret groups, Trilateral Commission, although they're very, very influential, and I think they certainly meet the criteria of a genuine deep state. But behind all of this, we have what I call in the book the deep state behind the deep state, the actual secret organizations that overlap and intertwine with these semi-secret and official agencies and people. And I think that really is essential. essential to understanding how the world really works.
2: Yeah, so we're going to be talking about the historical Illuminati, the Skull and Bones, and the Bohemian Grove. And I'd like to begin with the Illuminati. I understand that even our first president of the United States, George Washington, he had concern over the secret society.
3: He did, and it's a fascinating story. He was given a copy of a book, which is very good. I recommend it to people. I have multiple copies in my office in case somebody ever needs one. It's called Proofs of a Conspiracy, and it's written by a high-level Scottish Freemason by the name of John Robison. It was published in 1798, and what he explains is that he was going through the Masonic lodges of continental Europe. He was in Paris. He was in Berlin. He was in St. Petersburg in Russia. And what he found in the Masonic lodges was that there was a secret society trying to take over the secret society.
2: Wow.
3: And so he gives a lot of detail on this. He was able to obtain some of the documents. He names some of the individuals involved. He talks about it as the Illuminati and then uses a variety of other terms for it. But essentially, he says this secret group of wicked conspirators, which he differentiates from, you know, more traditional Freemasonry, were trying to take over Freemasonry for the purpose, he says, of destroying all the governments, all the religions of Europe, which is a fascinating story. And he actually points to the French Revolution as their first major success. He says if you study the French Revolution, that was the secret network, the Illuminati, operating within the major Masonic lodges of Paris that orchestrated this campaign of terror and ultimately the French Revolution that killed so many people. So it's a fascinating story. And a friend of George Washington's, a minister, actually had given him a copy of this book and asked for his opinion. And the letter that George Washington wrote in response is actually still in the National Archives. They used to have it posted on their website. I'm not sure why they took it down. But he responds to his friend, and he says, oh, absolutely, I share your concerns about this, and I have no doubt that this network is trying to infiltrate the United States. He does say that he doesn't think it's gone nearly as far as it has in Europe, but he warns about these diabolical doctrines of the Jacobins and expresses concern that these same networks are trying to become part of the new American system that is emerging. So it's a fascinating read, and it's a fascinating letter from the guy who's often called the father of our country.
2: So where exactly did the Illuminati originate? What area?
3: So the historical evidence that we have, and by nature it's always very difficult to track secret societies. I mean, they go way out of their way to make sure nobody can track them, nobody knows the details. But we do have some evidence about the historical Illuminati.
2: Mm-hmm.
3: There was a professor of canon law at Ingolstadt University in Bavaria, what today we call Germany. And his name was Adam Weishaupt, and back in 1776, he brought together some of his associates and basically launched this network. And by, I think, divine providence, some of the documents from this network were obtained by Bavarian authorities, and Bavarian authorities then worked to warn other governments across Europe about this nefarious group. That's one of the ways that that John Robison learned some of the information that he had about this network. And so the idea was, we're going to create this secret corps. They all had code names, right? There was Spartacus and other old Roman and Greek names that they would use. And their goal was to try to take over Masonry and to try to shift public opinion. But ultimately, their objective was, according to all the evidence that we have, to overthrow Christianity, to overthrow the family, to overthrow the nation, and create what they described as a brotherhood of man, where there would be no private property, there would be no family, and supposedly that would lead to this marvelous utopia once we left behind the Christian barbarism. So obviously, you know, for us as Christians, this is diabolical, this is satanic, but the evidence is very clear that this was going on.
2: And so how did it gain a foothold in America? I mean, how did it spread?
3: Well, again, by nature, secret societies are very difficult to track, but we know that some of these conspirators ended up coming over to the United States. Some of them ended up becoming prominent people in their own right. And there's a lot of evidence to suggest that they actually created their own little branches and their own little secret societies here in the United States. Again, it's very difficult to prove these things, but there's a lot of evidence to suggest that some of the major secret societies that we know of today in the United States, very much including the Skull and Bones Society at Yale University, trace their roots, trace their lineage back to the historical Illuminati. And there's even evidence that the Illuminati dates back to before Adam Weishaupt. But again, it's just very difficult to track these things.
2: Okay, well, friends, again, that's a background to this and certainly making its way into the U.S., something that President George Washington warned about. There is yet another group named Skull and Bones, also known as the Brotherhood of Death. And Alex, just its name sounds diabolical. Tell us about it.
3: Completely. And I mean, everything about them is wicked. They meet at their headquarters at Yale University. It's called The Tomb. It was fascinating. A reporter for the New York Observer, Ron Rosenstein, was able to get some secret footage that was taken of some of the rituals that they do. And they lay down in coffins. They perform sex acts that we can't describe. They kiss skulls. They do mock human sacrifices. It's all very bizarre. They scream. They run around in togas. And so this is a group that was created by an actual drug dealer, a major opium trafficker, back in the 1800s. And the idea was to recruit 15 very prominent individuals who presumably would become successful in their own right into this new society each year, put them through the initiation rites, and then have them work together as a network to bring about these goals. And there's a lot of information that has come out about them over the years. Some of it actually traces back to my late friend Charlotte Iserby. She was a wonderful lady. She served as a senior advisor on education to President Reagan. And her father and her grandfather had both been members of this society. And so when her dad passed away and she inherited all his documents and papers, she realized the significance of this and handed it off to a major, very well-known historian from Stanford University called Anthony Sutton. This is an amazing book that he wrote. It's called America's Secret Establishment, An Introduction to the Order of Skull and Bones. And he gives you a lot of insight into how they sought to take over education, how they use conflict, and they try to control both sides of the conflict to advance their objectives. It's a fascinating account. I would encourage people to get a copy of this book if they're interested. Again, it's America's Secret Establishment, An Introduction to the Order of Skull and Bones. And just to give people a sense of the power of this organization, they have people like John Kerry. Bush is going back several generations. George H.W. Bush, George W. Bush, Senator Prescott Bush, who was George H.W. Bush's father, who got in trouble actually for helping to finance the Nazis through Union Bank of New York. So you've got some very, very prominent players in there, Supreme Court justices, CEOs of some of the biggest companies in America. And they're engaged in rituals that I think even non-Christians would understand are completely diabolical, even satanic.
2: Yeah, in your article on this, you referred to them as bizarre death-obsessed ceremonies, you know, for the initiations. And some of the things are very, very grotesque that are going on, but just infatuated with this aspect of death.
3: Yeah, and it's very strange, right? It's very strange to have a group like this that is so obsessed with things that, you know, for normal people are horrifying.
2: Right.
3: But I think it gives you a lot of insight into what's going on here. I always talk about these groups, and I remind people that Jesus Christ gave us a really, really clear litmus test. He's quoted in Matthew, and he's quoted in Luke, saying, "Whoever's not with me is against me." And as you study these secret organizations, these secret societies, it becomes very clear which side most of them fall on.
2: Yeah, we're talking with Alex Newman today, and he is author of Deep State 2.0. We'll be sharing with you how you can get a copy of that. But discussing secret societies today, the deep state behind the deep state, the Illuminati. We're going to talk just a minute or so more on Skull and Bones after the break, and then also the Bohemian Grove, and then a segue over to the Burning Man. And it's horrific things going on in the Black Rock Desert of Nevada. So we'll be back in 1 minute. Alex Newman with us today on Crosstalk on the VCY American Network.

0: Back to Genesis with Dr. John Morris, scientist and creation researcher with the Institute for Creation Research. Dr. Morris, what are comets made of?
1: Chris, comets are sometimes referred to as dirty snowballs. They're mainly ice, but with a lot of solid particles mixed in. As a comet goes around the sun, the solar heat and solar wind vaporize part of the comet, and we see the tail as those particles are stripped away. Now we find that sometimes not only is the tail stripped away, but sometimes the head is lopped off, speeding up the comet's disintegration. Obviously, comets can't last too long, thus they are a strong sign of a recently created universe. The Bible refers to these comets as wandering stars that don't follow the standard motion of the stars or the planets. They were created on day 4 of creation week, back in Genesis.
0: 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Alex Newman with us today on the broadcast. Secret societies, the deep state behind the deep state, and also will be linking Burning Man into all of this as well. Alex, you've put out the book Deep State 2.0, and you really get into these matters in that book. How is it our listeners can obtain this?
2: Well, thank you, Jim. Unfortunately, it's not on Amazon yet. We're working on getting it up there. But for now, people can order it from my website if they would like. It's libertysentinel.org. That's libertysentinel, S-E-N-T-I-N-E-L.org. And it will eventually go up on Amazon. Might be a few weeks, might be a few months. But, yeah, right now the easiest way to get it, and I'll send an autographed copy, is right through my website.
0: Okay, libertysentinel.org. Alex, as we're talking about the secret societies and the deep state behind the deep state, we mentioned the Illuminati. We've mentioned Skull and Bones. There's so much more, of course, to uncover on these matters here. But just a little bit more about Skull and Bones before we go on to the Bohemian Grove. And that is a very interesting expose that ABC did, indicating, and they mentioned Skull and Bones has produced leaders of Wall Street and Congress, the Supreme Court, and the White House. Alex, that's concerning. I mean, you mentioned both John Kerry and George W. Bush were part of Skull and Bones, but your comment here on the expose by ABC.
2: Yeah, it was very interesting to see one of the major networks talk about this issue. I still have that footage that ABC aired. It was one of their prominent journalists. I can't remember his name because I wasn't really paying attention to TV back then. I was still in middle school, but it was a fascinating little segment where they actually shared some secret footage. Somebody had snuck up to the top of their so-called tomb, the headquarters that they meet in, and videotaped some of their secret rituals. And so they aired this on ABC. This was in April of 2001. And just a few years after that, Tim Russert of CBS ended up interviewing both major presidential candidates in that election. It was George H.W. Bush and John Kerry, and he asked both of them about their membership in Skull and Bones. Bush actually talked about it a little bit in his memoirs, but he just said, it's so secret we can't talk about it.
0: Mm-hmm.
2: And that is essentially what they both said when they were asked about their membership. It's so secret we can't talk about it. There's nothing that we can tell you about it, and so don't even ask. But I think one of the reasons that every once in a while things like this slip, Jim, is because they want there to be an aura of like prestige and exclusivity around these societies. They seek to recruit people who are influential already, people who already have a lot of money, people who already have a lot of influence. And if they put out in the public narrative, in the public mind, that you can be really special if you join one of these little secret clubs, it creates kind of a line of potential recruits that they can choose from. Mm-hmm. And so I think every once in a while they don't mind their name being publicly referenced. But you're never supposed to really put it in context. You're never really supposed to explain what the Bible says about all this. You're just supposed to make it seem very alluring, very cool, very prestigious to try to encourage others to get interested.
0: They also use a number of 322, 322. Any significance to that number?
2: I'm sure there's a great deal of significance, but it, as is often the case with secret societies, there end up being so many theories, probably some put out by the secret societies to confuse, but it's difficult to know which one is true. But ultimately, I think all of the secret societies, they teach a lot of the same doctrines. They tell people that they're going to give them access to secret knowledge, secret wisdom. And in my many years of studying these secret organizations and secret movements, there's different flavors to it and things, but once you get to the inner circle, if you will, you have to go through all these degrees and all these different rituals and all these different secret rites. And a lot of them are goofy and weird, and you have to promise that you'll never tell the secrets. And if you do, they're going to chop out your tongue and who knows what other horrors.
0: Right.
2: But when it all comes down to it, what they're really teaching is that the biblical story is inverted, that Lucifer is actually the liberator. Lucifer came to free mankind. We were imprisoned in this terrible garden with this mean God, Jehovah, Yahweh, who was depriving us of something wonderful, this tree of the knowledge of good and evil.
0: Yes.
2: And Lucifer came to set us free from this imprisonment. And so, in their view, Lucifer is the good guy and God is the bad one.
0: You know, Alex, as you were talking, I was just opening up to Genesis 3, verse 5, because that's the very thing that went through my mind, you know, with the serpent enticing Eve and said, "For God doth know that in the day ye eat thereof, that your eyes shall be open, ye shall be as gods, knowing good and evil." And you know, that special status position for those in these secret societies is that temptation for the secret information.
2: It is. And, you know, a lot of people don't realize what they're getting into. You know, a lot of these local guys, they get recruited and they think it's just some way to network and maybe get more business contracts, maybe get more support in your next election, whatever the case may be. And they move up through these degrees. They move up and they do the different rituals. And there's many of these secret societies. But ultimately, at their core, I think they're all teaching the same thing. And when they determine that somebody's not suitable to get, you know, really the inner core seekers, they just stop them wherever they're at. So they get to think that they're good people, that they're perfecting their lives, that they're going to be made into better men, that they have this nice network of brothers. But really, it's a counterfeit. It's, of course, anti-biblical. And I would really encourage people to read their Bibles and be in prayer about this. You know, if you've been involved in that, have some discernment and seek the Lord.
0: Secret societies are our topic today. The deep state behind the deep state. Alex Newman is with us. He wrote the book Deep State 2.0, available at libertysentinel.org. Alex, let's also discuss the Bohemian Grove. And that's been also engaging and involving many influential people. So tell us about the Bohemian Grove.
2: So the Bohemian Grove is a little bit bigger than Skull and Bones, but very, very important. It's a secret society that meets every year in the Redwood Forest of Northern California. They bring together a few thousand of the most powerful men in the world. For perspective, every Republican president of the last 100 years has at least attended. Many of them have been members, along with many Democrat presidents and more cabinet secretaries than you could count, CEOs of the biggest companies, Supreme Court justices, including, by the way, current Supreme Court justices, several of them, and they get together in the woods.
0: And does that include President Trump? Is he too?
2: No, but President Trump is actually the only exception of the last 100 years. Every other Republican president has participated. President Trump, for whatever reason, not sure if he wasn't invited, not sure if he declined the invitation, but to the best of my knowledge, he has not attended. And when Secretary of State Colin Powell, the late Secretary of State Colin Powell's emails were hacked some years ago and leaked online, there was actually a really interesting email that he had sent to his friend in Canada, Peter Gordon McKay, who had served as the Attorney General of Canada, who had served as Defense Minister of Canada. And Colin Powell said to him, "Hey, I just got back from Bohemian Grove. I got to sit next to Stephen Harper. That was the Prime Minister of Canada at that time." And he says, "You know, we discussed Trump, and we all agree he's a disaster, and we're going to be working against him." So I think they weren't really fans of Donald Trump for whatever reason.
0: Yeah.
2: Newt Gingrich said publicly he believed it was because he had not been through the initiation rituals, and they did not believe they could control him. But so for a little bit of extra perspective, Richard Nixon wrote a little bit about the Bohemian Grove in his autobiography, so people can get this at their local library. And he says that the most important speech that he gave throughout his entire political career was the one he gave at Bohemian Grove, because he said it gave him access to many of the most powerful men in the country, and he didn't have to worry about the scrutiny from the press and the public. And so he thought that was a good opportunity to network with these people. But, and I think this gives you some insight into the kind of people who are going and what's going on there. Later, when those tapes were leaked from the White House, those recordings that he was taking, he used some language that I cannot repeat to describe it. But essentially, he summarized it as the most homosexual thing he had ever attended in his life. And laughed about how ridiculous it was.
0: So. Oh, my. So we're talking about the Bohemian Grove. And, Alex, so give us a setting. You said the Redwood Forest of Northern California. What do we know takes place there?
2: Well, they have a massive compound there, and one of the things they like to do is they like to run around naked, and they like to urinate on trees. Oh, they believe that is a symbol of their freedom. And there's a very well-known, in fact, the number one podcaster in the world right now, Alex Jones, snuck in there about 20 years ago with a video camera. He snuck through the forest and recorded one of their rituals. It's called the Cremation of Care. So they have a 40-foot stone owl. The owl is their symbol, and of course, there's a lot of occult significance to that. But they have this 40-foot stone owl right by a little pond or a little lake. And they do one of the rituals they do there is called the Cremation of Care, where they say they're burning up their care. But Alex Jones was able to film this ritual. He posted it online. And so you can see these guys, again, some of the most powerful men in the world. They're carrying little torches.

0: basically you go to Bohemian Grove to kind of forget all your cares, leave all your cares behind, and just relax and unwind with your brothers, as opposed to, you know, taking the cares of the world in there with you.
1: But bottom line, Alex, the occult is very much involved in this, is it not?
0: Absolutely. I mean, it's interwoven through everything that goes on there. And this is a group that's been around for well over 100 years. Back when they were setting up the United Nations, they had that, of course, that famous meeting in San Francisco where they wrote the UN Charter and created the UN. One of our primary guys there, Alger Hiss, who served as the chairman of the conference that wrote the UN Charter and who later served as the first Secretary General of the UN, actually took all of the delegates from around the world down to the Bohemian Grove and introduced them to a lot of these rituals and stuff. And we know about this because of a wonderful doctoral thesis paper that was written by a student at the University of California, Irvine, which I have. Absolutely fascinating reading. But again, these are the people who set up the institutions of global governance that we know today.
1: And you mentioned every Republican president in the last 100 years, but President Trump, he's the exception to this, many Democratic. Is this where we get our pool of candidates from for elections or appointments?
0: It does seem like there's a lot of vetting going on in these different secret and semi-secret organizations. Mm-hmm. You know, it's hard to know exactly what goes on there. Actually, several years ago, somebody leaked the attendee list to me. I never published it. but when you look at the list of attendees, it's primarily people who are already extremely influential. And I do think there's a lot of vetting that goes on there. It's similar to what you see at Bilderberg, right? A no-name governor from Arkansas goes to Bilderberg 1 year. The next year, he's touted as the main presidential candidate. And then right after that, he becomes president of the United States. Same thing happened with Tony Blair, right? A no-name member of parliament from a not very important district suddenly becomes prime minister of the UK. Every president of the European Union before taking that post has attended things like Bilderberg. So I think that's one of the big functions that these organizations serve, Richard Nixon alluded to that in his autobiography. Right, he was able to go there, he was able to make a speech, and introduce himself to these really influential men who control essentially the machine that forms public opinion, who control enormous amounts of funding, who control enormous amounts of influence in the United States and around the world.
1: Alex Neumann is our guest today on Crosstalk. He is an award-winning international freelance journalist. He's an author, he's a researcher, an educator, and consultant. And friends, we're talking right now about the secret societies, the deep state behind the deep state, and have talked about the Illuminati, the Skull and Bones, and now also Bohemian Grove. After the break, we're going to talk about his experience attending a Burning Man, something that happens in Black Rock Desert in Nevada. And Alex will have some very important information to share about that as well. And again, friends, the occult just woven all throughout this, and we'll tie it all together here as well. 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
2: Kristen Rosa is propped up on pillows in a hospital maternity ward, nearly 9 months pregnant and about to give birth to twins, and knows one of them likely won't survive. She and her husband have been advised to reduce, to terminate, to abort the tiny boy inside her. But the Rosas have decided to fight for their son's life. The last several months had felt like a roller coaster ride, and now they're waiting for that inevitable plunge that they have no way of stopping. 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
1: Secret societies, the deep state behind the deep state. Alex Neumann, our guest today. By the way, he's written a book, Deep State 2.0, available through his website, libertysentinel.org. Alex also is senior editor for The New American. That website is thenewamerican.com. Alex, you know, very similar to the very types of things we've been talking about, there's a

0: another very occult type event called Burning Man. It occurs every late August into Labor Day in the Black Rock Desert of Nevada. And you actually attended and have an amazing report to share. Tell us about Burning Man. I mean, just what happens there is just so bizarre, so pagan, so filled with sensuality as well. Describe what Burning Man is all about.
1: Well, it's very difficult to put Burning Man into words, but it is the strangest place I've ever been in my life, and I've been many strange places. You have unfathomable sexual depravity and perversion on full display. There's no hiding it. I won't get into details because they're just simply not appropriate. But you have children running around. You have loud music all over the place. You have basically 80,000 people coming into the desert, and the centerpiece of it all is this giant effigy of a man that they set up in the middle of this giant pentagram, that they fence off in the Black Rock Desert. And on Saturday evening, after this has been going on for about a week, they set it on fire. So that tradition actually goes back to something called Wicker Man. This was one of the practices of the pagan Celtic Gauls. And if you had one of the Roman emperors wrote about this, it was astounding. They would basically build this giant wicker man. They would stuff human sacrifices and animal sacrifices inside of it and set it on fire to placate these deities. And there was a British movie that was done about this in 1973. And the co-founder of Burning Man, Larry Harvey, apparently watched this movie and was so impressed that he got the idea that on the summer solstice, they'd create their own little man to burn. They took it down to a beach in San Francisco and set it on fire. And that was 40 years ago. It has grown massively since then. And I want people to understand this isn't just like some hippies and some devil worshippers going out to the desert for a good time. When Elon Musk, who's a regular attendee, a big financier, richest man in the world, only trillionaire, when he was asked about it, he said, Burning Man is Silicon Valley. Right? Silicon Valley is Burning Man. Hmm. And he's absolutely right. The top executives of Google are there. Ray Dalio, head of the biggest hedge fund, is there. You have Jeff Bezos, the head of Amazon. Mark Zuckerberg, the guy who runs Facebook. Right? All of these overlords of big tech are showing up there. And I've known about it for many years, and I had considered going in the past. My friend Carl Tykrib, he's gone 7 years now. He was encouraging me to come. And I didn't really feel the need to do it, but when Nicole Shanahan, for those who don't know Nicole Shanahan, she's a billionaire Silicon Valley attorney. She was actually married to Sergey Brin, one of the co-founders of Google, who's a regular Burning Man attendee. When she became a Christian, she wrote this incredible piece that she posted on X right after last year's Burning Man called Is Burning Man Demonic? And one of the things that she said really stuck with me. She does say it's one of the most important tools Satan uses to turn people against and away from their Heavenly Father. But she also says that she has never seen the concentration of spiritual, financial, and political power gathered like that in one place for a week. And so I thought, if that's where the party is, I guess I need to go see what's going on. So we went, and The blasphemy is unbelievable. It's in your face. They bought Christianity. They actually kicked out the only group there that was preaching the gospel, a group called Shift the Atmosphere. They were removed after just a couple of days. We have so much information now that we're going to be releasing. We're doing a special issue in the New American that will come out in November. We're going to do at least one, maybe two documentaries. But we have a video of the founder of this, Larry Harvey, sitting at a thing that he calls the throne of Satan. And he actually says, we have this video, I played it at a church in Minneapolis just a few nights ago. He says, yeah, you can come up here, you can sit at the right hand of the evil one, and you can have your soul physically sucked from your body. And, you know, they think this is some funny thing, some big joke. But I think to really understand Burning Man, you need to understand that some of the most powerful and wealthy people are going there, that by their own admission, right? The co-founder of Burning Man said, what we're doing here is we're creating a new culture, a new reality that is going to supplant the old, right? What's left of our Christian civilization. And he says that when the right crisis hits, the impossible is going to become inevitable. In other words, the impossible right now that this culture would supplant ours of course, that seems impossible right now, but he says when the right crisis strikes, they're going to be ready, and it's going to be inevitable that we're going to embrace this kind of movement. And they've got members of both parties from Congress who go there. They've got mayors from big cities across America. They've got senior leaders from the European Union, top members of the World Economic Forum, all converging here. And if I may, Jim, I'll just try to kind of put it in context. We've been talking about these secret societies. There was a very prominent occultist, in fact, one of the most influential occultists of the last 100 years, by the name of Alice Bailey. She was the founder of what she called the Lucifer Publishing Company. They ended up renaming it to the Lucius Trust. And what she taught was essentially what the secret societies teach, that Lucifer was the good guy, Jehovah, Yahweh is the bad guy, and Lucifer was here to liberate us and bring us knowledge, whereas this other deity, Jehovah God, was oppressing us and imprisoning us. And she argued that there was a spiritual hierarchy that rules the world in secret, right? Very much in line with what Paul teaches in Ephesians chapter 6, right? Powers, principalities, the rulers of the darkness, spiritual wickedness in high places. And she said, as we get closer to the end of the age, she believed we were shifting from the age of Pisces into the age of Aquarius, there was going to be this externalization of the hierarchy, where these spiritual entities would start revealing themselves progressively to the world through a group of carefully selected individuals, the leaders of the world, the wealthiest and most powerful people in the world. And she argued that as we moved right to the verge of switching into this new age, that the entire world, all of humanity, would join together in this one global religion, and we would all leave behind our old superstitions, what she called the great heresy of separateness, which, you know, God said, I am holy, be holy because I am holy, thus saith the Lord. We would leave all that behind, and these spiritual entities would then openly rule the world, and humanity would be inducted into the ancient mystery schools that used to be taught only to the elite, to the adept of the secret societies. And so I think that's really what Burning Man is. It's the externalization of the hierarchy in real time. And increasingly, you see this, I mean, they're literally doing satanic rituals during the Super Bowl halftime, during the Olympics, during the Grammy. Like, they're doing it right in your face.
0: Yeah.
1: And so these things that used to happen behind closed doors in these secret meetings with secret societies are now being done on the public stage, and Burning Man is the tip of the spear in this transformation.
0: You know, Alex, again, as you're speaking, what comes to my mind, Jeremiah 17:9, about the heart is deceitful above all things. It's desperately wicked. Who can know it? And it seems to be no end, you know, no bottom. And we're not going to ever bottom out on this evil and the mindset, the occultic mindset that drives these organizations and events.
1: Oh, it's unbelievable, Jim. Like, you can't really explain to people who haven't seen this, and I don't recommend that anybody go there unless God specifically calls you as a missionary. You're very strong in your faith, because it is demonic like I've never seen. But they have people openly channeling demons. They call them spirits. There's conversations about, you know, we all should take more magic mushrooms so we can communicate with the dead. We actually spoke with the high priest of the Church of Psychedelics, who explained to me that you take these psychedelics and then you go on to meet these spiritual entities, and that they're collecting souls. I mean, I've never seen the demonic so open as you see at Burning Man. And I should add, too, Jim, that Burning Man is just kind of the mothership of this movement. There are over 100 what they call satellite burns that take place all over the world.
0: Wow.
1: China, Canada, South Africa. There's actually one in my hometown of Miami. So this is a global movement with millions of people. And again, they're not just hippies and stuff. These are some of the most influential people in the world. The Secretary General of the United Nations just said earlier this year that we're witnessing the most profound shift in power ever, that we're watching the transfer of power, he said, from governments to private technology companies. Now, of course, we could discuss whether they're private. Almost all of them were started with financial backing from the intelligence community and things like InQtel and DARPA. But that is a fact, right? The AI company, Sam Altman, right, the public face of AI, CEO of OpenAI, I've got him on tape saying he's been a regular at Burning Man. He's been there at least 5 or 6 times. He goes there and he takes magic mushrooms. This has completely transformed the way he sees things, and it has been integral to his work in AI. So the people who are building the systems that will govern the world of the future, if they're not stopped, if the Lord tarries, are literally the people who are going to Burning Man and engaging in pagan, demonic celebrations and festivals.
0: Friends, we're opening our phone lines to take your questions for Alex Newman on our topic today, or very brief comment, a minute or less comment, at 1-800-733-9829. That's 1-800-733-9829. And Alex, amongst all that we've talked about here today, how important is it? I know it's important that we keep our hearts and minds on Christ Jesus. With as much evil as what is lurking and going on today, it's important we remind ourselves that greater is he that's in you than he that's in the world.
1: Absolutely. And, you know, we really need to go back to the scripture to understand what's happening, to understand what God would call us to do during these times. I think we're watching in a very real sense a lot of the ancient prophecies that 1,000 years ago probably made no sense. We're watching those being fulfilled. And so as Christians, if you are in the Lord, if Jesus Christ is your Lord and your Savior and your King, rather than alarm you, this should encourage you. Yes, we should have a sense of urgency about reaching the lost, but we should understand that God told us all this was coming. God is sovereign. God is in control. We know that the devil's end destination is in the lake of fire, along with all those who follow him, including these spiritual entities that are being channeled and summoned through all these festivals. But absolutely, you know, the Bible tells us in James 4, verse 7, to resist the devil and he will flee from you. We are called to resist. Me as a journalist, I go to Ephesians 5:11, have no fellowship with the unfruitful works of darkness, but rather reprove them, expose them. But we do need to recognize that this is biblical. It's incredibly significant. But praise the Lord, the one who is in us is far greater than the one who is in the world. Amen. And so we have nothing to fear. We just need to have, I think, a greater sense of urgency about reaching the lost. And the people of Burning Man are not the enemy. People of Burning Man are the mission field, and we need to love them, and we need to do our best to reach them with the good news of Jesus Christ.
0: Amen. And friends, that's exactly what this ought to compel us to do, to share the gospel, to share the good news with others. I mean, Paul warned Timothy in the last days perilous times would come. He went through and described those times that were going to take place, and he also used the term deceiving and being deceived, and as a result, he said, preach the word and cling to the word of God. It tells us what is right, what is not right, how to get right, and how to stay right, and that's exactly what scriptures do for us. And so often you hear from us at Crosstalk the importance of being salt, also the importance of being light. This world needs Jesus, and the darker the night, the brighter the light shines. We need to let our light shine for Jesus. We're going to take a quick break here, friends, and come back to take your phone calls here for Alex Newman. Our lines are packed. You can write down the number, 800-733-9829. Reminder, Alex has written a book called Deep State 2.0, and that is available through his website, libertysentinel.org. Mention that they've got the November issue coming out of the New American as well on this whole issue of Burning Man and the Deep State and exposing this, thenewamerican.com, the website for that. We'll be back in 1 minute. 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
2: 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I was reading the news this morning, and I saw where there is a suspected plague outbreak erupting in Russia. I saw another article. France is blowing up, and we saw a red-green alliance is burning Western systems down. Then I saw another one about Hormuz and that gridlock there and food prices and the concern about, well, not just food inflation, but a lack of food. And as I studied from one report to another, including one about a federal judge declaring that flock cameras is indiscriminate mass surveillance, and then another one about debasing the dollar and massive inflation, I thought this sounds like Revelation chapter 6, the four horsemen of the apocalypse. My friends, the stage is being set for what I think is coming, the tribulation. But before that, the church must be removed. Are you preaching the gospel? Are you making sure your family and friends know the Lord? Because I believe the hour is late.
0: This is Crosstalk on VCY America. Alex Newman, our guest today, secret societies, the deep state behind the deep state, and also information on Burning Man today. Our phone lines are packed. We're going to begin with our callers. Our first caller from San Diego, California, and Vincent, you're on the air.
3: Hello, thank you for taking my call. Quickly, without giving too many details, I've been to one of these satellite events called Lightning in a Bottle before I was a Christian. And even then, I referred to it as Sodom and Gomorrah. The amount of just off-worldly stuff going on there, people on all sorts of drugs, actions being done in public, and just deities and these art sculptures of, you know, everything there is very off-settling, but it has penetrated main culture. People are thinking this is an uplifting freedom sort of, you know, experience, but even people who aren't in Christ, like I wasn't, can feel that something's there. So we just need to pray for these people, and it's absolutely disgusting. We need to rebuke these in the name of Jesus Christ.
0: Amen. Thank you for the call. Alex, he just verifies the very things you warned about.
1: Amen. Yeah, thank you for calling in, brother. It's amazing that you could sense that even before knowing the Lord. It really is. It's beyond anything I've ever seen. It's beyond anything anyone can imagine. Obviously, I can't describe a lot of it because it's just, it's too monstrous. You know, Ephesians 5:11 tells you to reprove and expose the evil, but then the very next verse 12, says some of this stuff is too shameful to even speak of. That certainly applies here.
0: From San Diego, let's go to Myerstown, Pennsylvania, and Faith, you're on the air.
4: Hello. I'm holding a copy of Lincoln's devotional. Please tell me he was an exception to that attendee.
1: I don't have any evidence that Lincoln was involved in any of these secret societies. He did have some links with some individuals who I think could be fairly classified as Marxist radical leftists, but I don't have any evidence of his involvement in any secret societies. So.
0: Great. Thank you,
4: Well,
0: Faith.
4: The introduction is by Carl Sandburg, and it's quite fascinating. Mm-hmm. So thank you.
0: Thank you, Faith.
1: Thank you.
0: We've got Ken calling from Holman, Wisconsin. Ken, you're on the air.
5: Thank you for the program, Brother Jim and Alex. Just a comment on, and certainly you can comment on it, but any of them who's listening should really separate from any secret society. The Bible says, come out from among them, be separate, saith the Lord. I was a babe in Christ and still in the Roman Catholic Church and going into the First Order of the Knights of Columbus. And if they didn't have on purple and whatnot, I'd say they were a KKK. And they wanted me to swear secrecy to the up unto the Lord Jesus Christ, and I went back to the priest to tell him what was going on, and he says, I'm in the Fifth Order. So be careful of Moose Lodge, probably even Shriners. John R. Rice separated because he was in one with his father, and they sent him the policy, and he broadcast it everywhere and denounced it. Best thing to do.
0: Thank you, Ken. Thank you for that. And Alex, something that's brought out too is the bloody oaths that are often taken for those who join.
1: Yeah, and for me it's very troubling. Why would you take an oath to secrecy before you even know the secrets that are going to be revealed?
0: Right.
1: You find out something terrible that needs to be exposed. So I do think Christians need to use discernment here. You know, the Lord Jesus Christ did everything out in the open. He didn't have to do anything in secret. There's no secret rituals, no secret knowledge. You know, praise the Lord, everything ought to be in the open. So I agree with the caller. I would urge people to be very weary of joining any of these secret organizations, regardless of how harmless or benign they may seem on the surface.
0: We have Carl calling from Oxford, Pennsylvania. Carl, you're on the air.
6: Hey, brothers, I'm glad you're out there because there's a lot of people that are seriously out there. I was a geologist in the environmental business for over 30 years. That is a religion. It is not a science, that environmental movement. And the way they're getting it into the kids, the way they're working on them is this whole Earth Day thing.
0: Yeah.
6: Worshiping the creation more than the creator.
0: Yeah.
6: Save Gaia, Mother Earth. And just realize there's a lot of Wicca folk there. There's a lot of animism. And it's a religion.
0: Yeah.
6: So I just wanted to see that's how that ties in with the Burning Man thing.
0: Thank you, Carl. Alex, it's all intertwined, is it not, that philosophy?
1: 100%. Mm-hmm. Yeah, Romans 1 is the passage I just couldn't get out of my one of the passages I just couldn't get out of my mind throughout this whole thing at Burning Man. It's so sad. But, you know, it seems like God has, in fact, handed some people over to a reprobate mind, and, you know, we need to be wise as serpents and gentle as doves, because these are some troubling times we live in.
0: Thank you, Carl, for the call. Our next caller is Zoe in Illinois. Zoe, you're on the air.
7: Hi, I'll try to be quick. I have a friend who goes to Burning Man every year. I haven't talked to her lately, but she's a young friend. I was invited once when I was in England to go to a meeting of the Theosophy Society, and I can't believe this was happening. And I wonder, Alex, could you talk about them a little bit and what they believe? Because I was
1: absolutely
7: just sat there.
1: Yeah, thank you for the call. So Theosophy was actually the movement associated with Alice Bailey, who we spoke of earlier, with externalization of the hierarchy and the Lucifer Publishing Company. Of course, she didn't develop all these ideas. She was a disciple of Helena Blavatsky, a Russian mystic who really popularized through various books like Isis Unveiled and The Secret Doctrine the idea that Lucifer really was the good guy, and God was what we call God, Jehovah, Yahweh, the God of the Bible, was the bad guy. And so Theosophy grew out of that movement. It's inextricable with that movement. And many other offshoots, too, that are just monstrous, like the Thule Society that emerged in Germany ended up becoming the National Socialist Movement, the Nazi movement. So you can see the fruit of these wicked ideas, and they're very, very dangerous. And so, yeah, Theosophy right there with all the rest of the stuff we're talking about.
0: Thank you, Zoe. We're going to squeeze Paul in Cameron. Paul, very quickly, you're on the air.
8: Yes, very quickly, yes, I will say that the only way we can really fight this is with prayer.
0: Amen. Amen. Thank you for that. It's a great place to end, Alex, because really looking at Ephesians 6 and putting on the armor of God and using that offensive weapon, the Word of God and prayer.
1: Amen. That's what we need to do. And folks, spend some time studying Ephesians 6. Look at each of those pieces of armor. We need righteousness. We need truth. We need to keep ourselves as clean as we can, try to avoid sin, because that's an opening you create for the devil. These are wild times, but we need to be in prayer. We need to be in the Word, and we need to be absolutely confident in our Lord Jesus Christ. He is victorious, and we need to have a sense of urgency about reaching the lost.
0: Amen. Alex, as always, thank you for joining us on the program.
1: Thank you for having me, Jim. It's an honor and a blessing.
0: Alex Newman with us here today. Again, his book, Deep State 2.0, libertysentinel.org, and you can also check out thenewamerican.com. Friends, as Scripture says, in this world you shall have tribulation. And I'm glad it doesn't end there. It says, be of good cheer. Jesus said, I have overcome the world. Our trust, our hope, our confidence is solely in Him. God bless you, friends. Thanks for joining us today on Crosstalk.
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0: With SRN News, I'm Ken Lorman in Washington. President Trump says he has a call scheduled with Russian President Putin over reports of a potential outbreak of the plague in Russia.
1: I have a call scheduled. Yep, very soon.
2: Speaking to reporters outside of the White House Tuesday, Trump said he hopes to provide an update soon about the situation.
1: So far, we're in very deep discussions. We'll be able to report about it probably tomorrow.
2: He says he's being briefed by intelligence. Russian officials said at first a 28-year-old woman working at an anti-plague research institute died from an unspecified form of the disease, then later said the woman had died from pneumonia. Secretary of State Marco Rubio has called on Russia to be more transparent about the incident. In Washington, I'm Scott Carr.
0: Attorneys for Krista Pike say she is awake and speaking after her botched execution last week in Tennessee left her in the hospital. Pike had been intubated and on a ventilator as she remains at a Nashville hospital. In France, the largest student protest that country's seen in decades is leaving the nation struggling to respond. President Trump says the protests are due to mass migration. In a Truth Social post today, Mr. Trump wrote, "What's happening in France is nothing less than out-of-control mass migration. This isn't about schools," he writes. "This is about Islam wanting to take over a once great country." In this country, new accountability of the southern border under President Trump. U.S. Customs and Border Protection officers at Southwest's ports of entry have recorded more than 11,000 terrorism-related encounters in the past 11 months.
3: It's really a marker for how many bad people entered the United States under the Biden administration who were never identified.
0: Ord Arthur is with the Center for Immigration Studies. And this is SRN News.
4: Foundations of Freedom, a look at America's founding principles and the leaders who shaped our nation.
5: Ronald Reagan believed freedom was more than a political system or a set of laws. In 1988, he said, "Freedom describes the God-given condition of the human soul." For Reagan, liberty was not something government created. It was something government was called to respect and to protect. That idea sits at the heart of the American experiment. Our rights do not come from rulers, institutions, or political majorities. They belong to us by nature and by God. And when we understand freedom that way, our responsibility becomes clearer. Government may protect liberty. Laws may preserve it, but neither can give us what was never theirs to grant. Freedom begins with the recognition that human dignity and liberty come before government, not from it.
6: God's guarantee of victory is found in James chapter 4 and verse 7. Submit yourselves, therefore, to God. Resist the devil, and he will flee from you. God's promise of victory in his word, the Bible, James chapter 4, verse 7.
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1: 2 Chronicles chapter 31, beginning at verse 14, continues the account of the provisions that Hezekiah and the leaders have made to store the plenty that have come in by the freewill offerings of the people. And Korah, the son of Imnah, the Levite, the porter toward the east, was over the freewill offerings of God to distribute the oblations of the Lord and the most holy things. And next him were Eden, and Meniamin, and Jeshua, and Shemaiah, Amariah, and Shechaniah, in the cities of the priests, in their set office, to give to their brethren by courses, as well to the great as to the small. Beside their genealogy of males, from 3 years old and upward, even unto every one that entereth into the house of the Lord, his daily portion for their service in their charges according to their courses, both to the genealogy of the priest by the house of their fathers, and the Levites from 20 years old and upward in their charges by their courses, and to the genealogy of all their little ones, their wives and their sons and their daughters, through all the congregation, for in their set office they sanctified themselves in holiness. Also of the sons of Aaron the priests, which were in the fields of the suburbs of their cities, in every several city, the men that were expressed by name to give portions to all the males among the priests, and to all that were reckoned by genealogies among the Levites. And thus did Hezekiah throughout all Judah, and wrought that which was good and right and truth before the Lord his God. And in every work that he began in the service of the house of God, and in the law, and in the commandments to seek his God, he did it with all his heart and prospered. After these things and the establishment thereof, Sennacherib, king of Assyria, came and entered into Judah, and encamped against the fenced cities, and thought to win them for himself. And when Hezekiah saw that Sennacherib was come, and that he was purposed to fight against Jerusalem, he took counsel with his princes and his mighty men to stop the waters of the fountains which were without the city, and they did help him. So there was gathered much people together who stopped all the fountains and the brook that ran through the midst of the land, saying, "Why should the kings of Assyria come and find much water?" Also he strengthened himself and built up all the wall that was broken and raised it up to the towers and another wall without, and repaired Millo in the city of David, and made darts and shields in abundance. And he set captains of war over the people, and gathered them together to him in the street of the gate of the city, and spake comfortably to them, saying, "Be strong and courageous. Be not afraid nor dismayed for the king of Assyria, nor for all the multitude that is with him, for there be more with us than with him. With him is an arm of flesh, but with us is the Lord our God to help us and to fight our battles." And the people rested themselves upon the words of Hezekiah, king of Judah. After this did Sennacherib, king of Assyria, send his servants to Jerusalem, but he himself laid siege against Lachish and all his power with him, unto Hezekiah, king of Judah, and unto all Judah that were at Jerusalem, saying, "Thus saith Sennacherib, king of Assyria, whereon do ye trust that ye abide in the siege in Jerusalem? Doth not Hezekiah persuade you to give over yourselves to die by famine and by thirst, saying, The Lord our God shall deliver us out of the hand of the king of Assyria? Hath not the same Hezekiah taken away his high places and his altars, and commanded Judah and Jerusalem, saying, Ye shall worship before one altar, and burn incense upon it? Know ye not what I and my fathers have done unto all the people of other lands? Were the gods of the nations of those lands anyways able to deliver their lands out of mine hand? Who was there among all the gods of those nations that my fathers utterly destroyed that could deliver his people out of mine hand, that your God should be able to deliver you out of mine hand? Now, therefore, let not Hezekiah deceive you, nor persuade you on this matter, neither yet believe him. For no god of any nation or kingdom was able to deliver his people out of mine hand and out of the hand of my fathers. How much less shall your God deliver you out of mine hand? And his servants spake yet more against the Lord God and against his servant Hezekiah. He wrote also letters to rail on the Lord God of Israel and to speak against him, saying, As the gods of the nations of other lands have not delivered their people out of mine hand, so shall not the God of Hezekiah deliver his people out of mine hand. Then they cried with a loud voice in the Jews' speech unto the people of Jerusalem that were on the wall, to affright them and to trouble them, that they might take the city. And they spake against the God of Jerusalem as against the gods of the people of the earth, which were the work of the hands of man. And for this cause Hezekiah the king and the prophet Isaiah the son of Amoz prayed and cried to heaven. And the Lord sent an angel, which cut off all the mighty men of valor and the leaders and captains in the camp of the king of Assyria. So he returned with shame of face to his own land. And when he was come into the house of his God, they that came forth of his own bowels slew him there with the sword. Thus the Lord saved Hezekiah and the inhabitants of Jerusalem from the hand of Sennacherib, the king of Assyria, and from the hand of all other, and guided them on every side. And many brought gifts unto the Lord to Jerusalem, and presents to Hezekiah king of Judah, so that he was magnified in the sight of all nations from thenceforth. In those days Hezekiah was sick to the death, and prayed unto the Lord. And he spake unto him, and he gave him a sign. But Hezekiah rendered not again according to the benefit done unto him, for his heart was lifted up. Therefore there was wrath upon him and upon Judah and Jerusalem. Notwithstanding, Hezekiah humbled himself for the pride of his heart, both he and the inhabitants of Jerusalem, so that the wrath of the Lord came not upon them in the days of Hezekiah. And Hezekiah had exceeding much riches and honor, and he made himself treasuries for silver and for gold and for precious stones and for spices and for shields and for all manner of pleasant jewels, storehouses also for the increase of corn and wine and oil, and stalls for all manner of beasts and cotes for flocks. Moreover, he provided him cities and possessions of flocks and herds in abundance, for God had given him substance very much. This same Hezekiah also stopped the upper watercourse of Gihon and brought it straight down to the west side of the city of David. And Hezekiah prospered in all his works. Howbeit in the business of the ambassadors of the princes of Babylon, who sent unto him to inquire of the wonder that was done in the land, God left him to try him, that he might know all that was in his heart. Now the rest of the acts of Hezekiah and his goodness, behold, they are written in the vision of Isaiah the prophet, the son of Amoz, and in the book of the kings of Judah and Israel. And Hezekiah slept with his fathers, and they buried him in the chiefest of the sepulchres of the sons of David. And all Judah and the inhabitants of Jerusalem did him honor at his death. And Manasseh, his son, reigned in his stead. And here at the end of chapter 32 of 2 Chronicles, we'll end this account of the reign of Hezekiah.
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2: Hey everybody, this is Rick DeYoung with Prophecy Today Radio. 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That's the headline. 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
2: Well, Dr. Woods, when you talk about key indicators of where we are in God's end time scenario, we look at globalism, and that is something that you often talk about. Can you give us an update on the trend towards globalism in the world today?
4: Well, when you look at the Bible, let's look at Daniel 7, verse 23. That's a verse I refer to a lot because it tells you the final form of Gentile domination governmentally that will exist on planet Earth before Jesus returns in his second advent to overthrow it. And it very clearly is a one world government. And you could throw into the mix the infamous Mark of the Beast passage, Revelation 13, 16 through 18. You could throw into the mix the harlot Babylon's influence over the entire earth, Revelation 17, verse 15, and countless other passages. I mean, it's the end game is world government. And so if we're moving towards God's end time scenario, the voices calling for world government should get louder and louder. And I'm seeing that constantly. You know, we have the World Economic Forum and Klaus Schwab openly calling for a world government to solve the world's problems. You could throw into the mix the World Health Organization during the Biden administration. American sovereignty was basically handed over to the World Health Organization, meaning anytime they declare an emergency, the World Health Organization basically takes jurisdiction over planet Earth. You see it in what's called the Paris Climate Accord, where we sort of surrender our sovereignty to some kind of nebulous bureaucracy who promises to govern us so that our environment will so-called be protected. And then you have a president like Donald Trump come along and start to pull us out of those organizations because the American people don't like it. We like being a sovereign nation and not part of some kind of global government enterprise. And so the fact that this tension is existing right now shows us the unique time period in history that we're living in, where we're moving rapidly into some form of global governance. Some people are accepting it. Some people are pushing it. Some people are resisting it. But the tension wouldn't be there like we see it if we weren't, moving very dramatically towards that end time goal.
2: That's Dr. Andy Woods for Prophecy Today. As we listen to Dr. Woods' report today, I would like to focus on the trend towards globalism that is evident in the world. It is very easy to see how globalism will lead to the one world government that is foretold of in prophetic scripture. In the book of Revelation, John sees the beast, whom we know is the Antichrist, rising out of the sea, having seven heads and 10 horns. That's Revelation 13:1, We note a similar vision in Daniel 7:16 to 24, and we realize that this is a one-world governmental system that will be used by the Antichrist to wage war against God's holy people and conquer them. Revelation 13:7. The focus on globalism today is setting the stage for God's prophetic scenario to be fulfilled in the future. However, before all of these things come to fruition, the rapture of the church must take place, and that could happen at any moment.
3: 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This is Jay Johnson inviting you to join us every Monday through Friday for Prophecy Today. Remember, the Lord Jesus is coming, and it could be today. So let's keep looking up until...
5: October 6th, True Love. In our world today, the message is all about love. Am I right? The word love, usually in bold, colorful letters, plasters billboards, storefronts, t-shirts, and promotional material. It's frequently used by influential leaders alongside similar sounding words like peace, kindness, and unity. But accepting and celebrating one another? Is this all love is? Today, we'll meet Katie Waters, a woman who was fleeing strict and hurtful standards she grew up with when she went looking for love. This quickly resulted in a promiscuous lifestyle. But I'll let her tell it. She's here to share with us her true story on this Unshackled Daily Devotional.
6: I was rebelling against my father, a successful lawyer who belittled everything I did. But my sordid lifestyle left me feeling empty inside. I met Dave in my new apartment complex. He was a charming alcoholic, and we got married 4 months later. I didn't realize I was marrying a man just like my father. Dave was so verbally abusive, my love soon turned to hatred. I went to beauty school, intending to leave him as soon as I could. Someone gave my husband a popular book about prophecy in the Bible. He discussed it with me, but I ridiculed the ideas just as I ridiculed my parents' belief in reincarnation. Dave's drinking had advanced to blackouts and violence. He trashed his office one night and was so devastated that he came home, got on his knees, and asked the Lord to save him. The change was unbelievable. He quit drinking and sat at home reading the Bible. When he invited me to church in a Bible study, I went guardedly. But who could refuse a loving God who accepts you just as you are, who died to pay for your sins, and who offers you eternal life? He's my Savior now, too. Dave and I have been leading Bible studies for the past 20 years.
5: The Apostle Paul explains Jesus' perfect love in 2 Corinthians chapter 5, verses 14 and 15. For the love of Christ constraineth us, because we thus judge that if one died for all, then we're all dead, and that he died for all, that they which live should not henceforth live unto themselves, but unto him which died for them and rose again. Friend, Jesus' love does receive us as we are. It does not condemn us. Rather, we are condemned without it. Jesus' love offers the solution to the problem we already have, a sinful heart. And when we receive his unrestrained love, it leads us to newness and fulfillment as we connect with the God who created us. This is the full picture of love. One that is selfless and kind, but also requires us to transform as we grow in our knowledge of the truth. Without this, we have been accepted, but still left in our mess. We've not been truly loved. Will you receive this truth today? 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A key Bible verse is provided so you can dig deeper into its specific intent and what it means for our lives in these Unshackled Daily Devotionals. 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And don't forget to tell your friends about Unshackled Daily Devotionals.
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8: Wayne, we've got a few testimonies from listeners in Southeast Asia, which demonstrate how they put their faith into action.
7: This first one comes from the Mon People Group. 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That's from someone who lives in either Thailand or Myanmar.
8: So that person's obedient to Christ because not only are they listening and understanding, they're proclaiming God's word elsewhere. Right. We've got another letter from a Camus listener. Your message on the radio touched my heart. I've been thinking a lot about the grace of God, but I need to do more than just thinking about His grace. I promise God that as long as I live, I will obey Him and be a good child of His.
7: Wow.
8: It reminds me so much of the last few chapters in the book of John, Wayne, where Christ said over and over and over, if you love me, you will obey my commands. Mm-hmm. Further, he says, if you obey my commands, you will remain in my love just as I have obeyed my Father's commands and remain in His love. We so often miss that about our faith, that yes, it's all wonderful news. Christ has blessed us. He will forgive our sins when we put our faith in Him. But He also goes on to say, once you have faith in me, you will be my friend if you obey my command. This is what we learn from these people in Southeast Asia, people that have far less than we do here in the United States, people who live out putting their faith into action.
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4: If you want to spot someone who's deceived, look first of all for someone who's seeking feelings, blessings, experiences, healings, miracles. Why? Chances are they're more interested in the byproducts of the faith than they are the faith itself. 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
5: Welcome to Grace to You with John MacArthur on VCY America. In baseball, even the best hitters can be fooled by a good pitcher. And you know, even a sharp person can be fooled about salvation, convinced he's a Christian when really he's not. So how can you make sure that's not you? How can you be certain you're going to heaven? What are the marks of a true Christian? John MacArthur is looking at those crucial questions in his series titled Salvation Survey. We'll be studying from Christ's Sermon on the Mount today. If you have your Bible in hand, head to the book of Matthew, and here is John MacArthur.
4: Matthew 7, 21 to 29. Let me read this to you as the setting for our day and ask that the Spirit of God would speak to us in these tremendous truths. Not everyone that saith unto me, Lord, Lord, shall enter into the kingdom of heaven, but he that doeth the will of my Father who is in heaven. Many will say to me in that day, Lord, Lord, have we not prophesied in thy name, and in thy name have cast out demons, and in thy name done many wonderful works? And then will I profess unto them, I never knew you. Depart from me, ye that work iniquity. Therefore, whosoever heareth these sayings of mine and doeth them, I will liken him unto a wise man who built his house upon a rock. And the rain descended, and the floods came, and the winds blew and beat upon that house, and it fell not, for it was founded upon a rock. And everyone that heareth these sayings of mine and doeth them not shall be likened unto a foolish man who built his house upon the sand. And the rain descended, and the floods came, and the winds blew and beat upon that house, and it fell, and great was the fall of it. And it came to pass, when Jesus had ended these sayings, the people were astonished at his doctrine,

0: For he taught them as one having authority and not as the scribes. Now you will notice that at the end of verse 21, you have a key word there. But he that doeth the will of my Father who is in heaven. It is not the ones who say, and it is not the ones who hear, it is the ones who what? Who do. In other words, the Lord is saying, if you do not live a righteous life, I don't care what you say or what you hear, you're deceived. Now keep this in mind. The Lord is not speaking to irreligious people. He is speaking to people who were literally obsessed with religious activity. They're not apostates. They're not heretics. They're not anti-God. They're not atheists or agnostics. They are utterly religious people, but they're damned because they're on the wrong road, and they are self-deluded. And the deceived come in a couple of categories, I think, in the church. Apart from the hypocrites who aren't deceived, they're phony and they know it, but they're trying to live up to their wife's standard or trying to appear religious for whatever reasons. But apart from hypocrites, there are two categories of the deceived in the church, the superficial and the involved. The superficial are the ones who call themselves Christians because when they were little, they went to church or Sunday school or got confirmed or made a decision, quote-unquote, for Christ. And you hear very often people, when they get baptized, say, well, I received Christ when I was 12, but my life was a mess after that, and now I want to get back to that. Well, the truth probably is that they never received Christ at all when they were 12. They went through some religious activity. And these are the superficial. They come to church now. They were somewhere in the background, raised in religion, and they come on Christmas and Easter, and they come to weddings and funerals and think they're Christians. They're the superficial who are deceived. Then there's the involved who are deceived, and they're a much more subtle and serious group. They're in the church up to their neck, involved. They know the gospel. They know the theology, but they don't obey the word of God. They live in a constant state of sinfulness. Now, how does a deceived person know he's deceived? How can we spot such a person? Let me give you some keys. And I want you to think these through. Now, not everybody in these keys that I'm going to give you is really deceived, but these are good indicators that someone might be deceived. If you want to spot someone who's deceived, look, first of all, for someone who's seeking feelings, blessings, experiences, healings, angels, miracles. Why? Chances are they're more interested in the byproducts of the faith than they are the faith itself. They're more interested in what they can get than the glory God can get. They're more interested in themselves than in the exaltation of Christ. Secondly, if you're looking to see who might be deceived, look for people who are more committed to the denomination, the church, the organization, than to the Word of God. Their kind of Christianity may be purely social. I'm a Presbyterian. Well, I've been a Baptist all my life. I'm a Lutheran. I belong to the whatever. More committed to the organization than they are to the Lord and His Word. Thirdly, look for people who are involved in theology as an academic interest. And you'll find them all over the colleges and seminaries of our land. People who study theology, write books on theology, absolutely void of the righteousness of Christ. Theology for them is an intellectual activity. Fourthly, look for people who always seem stuck on one overemphasized point of theology. This is the person who bangs the proverbial drum for his own little area. Some crazy quirk. And it usually is not some great divine insight. They'd like you to think that they are so close to God, they have a great divine insight no one else has. The fact of the matter is they're seeking a platform for the feeding of their ego. Watch for people with a lack of balance. And one other thought. When you look for somebody who might be deceived, look for someone who is overindulgent in the name of grace. Overindulgent in the name of grace, lacks penitence, true contrite heart, so forth. Now, they all may be deceived and on the broad road to destruction, thinking all the while they're going to heaven. Now, our Lord warns these people in verses 21 to 27. The Lord says in this passage that these people are the deceived. These people think they're on the right road, but they are not. And first in the paragraph, verses 21 to 23, is the folly of empty words. And in verses 24 to 27, the folly of empty hearts. Notice again in verse 21, not everyone that saith. In verse 22, many will say. The claims are amazing. The claims are beautiful. But they don't do what they claim. Elton Trueblood has said that our main mission field today, as far as America is concerned, is within the church membership itself. Karl Barth, who is by no means an evangelical but did say some things that were true, said the true function of the church consists, first of all, in its own regeneration. We got to get our own act together. We're loaded with people who are filled with empty words. They say, they say, they say, they say, but they don't do God's will. Now, there's nothing wrong with saying, if you confess with your mouth Jesus is Lord and believe in your heart God has raised you from the dead, you'll be saved. So you've got to say, confession is necessary, but confession without obedience is a sham. Now, look with me for a minute, very briefly, at their confession in verse 21. They say, Lord, Lord. Verse 22, they say, Lord, Lord. This is an interesting phrase. The first time they say Lord, it could be their respect. The word means master, teacher, sir. It's a term of dignity, respect, recognition. They're saying Lord in a sense that we respect you. The second time, Lord, Lord, may emphasize the orthodoxy of their claim. For the word Lord, kurios, is the word translated in the Septuagint of the Old Testament for the name of Jehovah. They're saying, we know you're God. We know you're Jehovah. We accept all that your deity involves, your virgin birth, miraculous life, substitutionary death, powerful resurrection, intercession, second coming. They are respectful. They are orthodox. They use the right terms, the right attitudes. And then notice, Lord, Lord, the fact that they say it twice indicates their zeal and their passion and their fervency and their commitment and their strength of devotion. And by the way, if this is occurring at the Great White Throne Judgment, and they're saying this at the Great White Throne Judgment, if this is the day of which he speaks when he says in that day, then it's very possible that those who come there have already spent centuries in a place of judgment and punishment. And that even adds to their fervency. Lord, Lord, what have we been doing being where we've been? And so there is a fervency and an orthodoxy and a respectfulness. And then in verse 22, they say three times, in thy name, in thy name, in thy name. They aren't even so self-centered in that sense. We've been doing it for you. We've been preaching for you, and we've been casting out demons for you, and we've been doing miracles for you. That's an amazing claim. It is respectful. It is orthodox. It is fervent. It is zealous. They proclaim, and they do works. Boy, that sounds good. Let me say, these got to be Christians. They are respectful. They're orthodox. They're fervent in their private devotion. They're zealous in their public ministry of word and work. Sounds so good. But, verse 21, not everyone that says that is going to enter. Because not everybody who says that has been doing the will of the Father who's in heaven. And so the Lord will confess in verse 23, here's my confession, Amalegeo. I never knew you. Depart from me, ye that work iniquity. What a shock. He says, I want to give you a confession. And by the way, this is taken right out of Psalm 6:8. I want to confess this to you. I never knew you. Well, you say, what do you mean? God doesn't know who they are? No, of course he knows who they are. He knows everything. I'm not talking simply about an awareness. I'm not talking about mental comprehension. The word know is used in the Bible, and you have to watch this, of an intimate relationship. For example, in Amos 3:2, God says of Israel, you only have I known among all the nations. Does that mean the only people he knew about were Jews? No. It meant that he had an intimate relationship with them. My sheep hear my voice and I know them. To even put it more intimately, I think this will help you understand it. In the Old Testament, it says, Cain knew his wife and she bore a son. Now, it doesn't mean he knew who she was or he knew her name. It means he knew her in the absolute intimate act of marriage. And you remember that when Mary was pregnant with our Lord, as the divine seed was infused by the Spirit of God, Joseph was shocked, and the Bible says he was shocked because he had never, what? Known her. You see, the word know embodies an intimate relationship. And Jesus says, I never had any intimate relationship with you. Oh, you were around the fringes, but I never had that intimacy with you. And then he says, depart from me. Get out of my presence forever. Why? Because the end of the verse 23, you do always continue to work lawlessness. That is a present participle. Why? Because instead of doing the will of my Father, by the way, that is a term that picks up all of the rest of the Sermon on the Mount. Instead of living by these righteous principles, you do always continue to do lawlessness. And instead of doing God's will, His righteous standard, you do continually always work lawlessness. You know what it means to profess Christ? Absolutely nothing if your life doesn't back it up. That's why Peter said what he said. If you can't add to your faith virtue, then you're not going to know you're really redeemed. That's what James meant when he said, faith minus works equals zero. It's dead. Profession is valueless. In fact, I believe that to profess Christ and to claim Christ invalidly is taking the Lord's name in vain in the ultimate sense. I don't think taking the Lord's name in vain is saying Jesus Christ or God out on the streets. That's one way. But the epitome of violating God's name is to claim Christ when he isn't yours. G. Campbell Morgan has well said it. The blasphemy of the sanctuary is far more awful than the blasphemy of the slum. It is a Judas kiss to say, Lord, Lord, and then disobey. That is a Judas kiss. We must be consumed with doing the will of God. That's why the prayer says, thy will be what? Done, not only in heaven, but where? In earth, and that means through me. Through me. You say, well, John, what about if I don't do it? If I fail? The prayer goes on to say, forgive us our trespasses, our debts, as we forgive those who trespass against us. Yes, we know that we're going to fail, but that's where we come for forgiveness, and that's part of the righteous act. The righteous standard Jesus speaks of assumes we'll fail, but when we fail, we'll be there confessing. That's why 1 John 1:9 says, if we are the ones continually confessing our sins, we give evidence of the ones that are being forgiven. In other words, the ones being forgiven are the ones confessing. You see, he's not saying, here's the perfect standard. If you ever fail, you're out. He's saying, here's the perfect standard. And part of the perfect standard is that when you fail, you deal with it. That's God's standard. And I would dare say that if the Sermon on the Mount is not the direction of your life, not the perfection of it, but if it's not the direction of your life, I don't care what confession you've made, I don't care if you've been baptized or whatever, you're not a Christian. You remember in John 6, they said to him, well, what do we do to work the works of God? And he said, this is the work of God, that you believe on him that sent him. Where do you start with the will of God? Believe on Christ. The only thing acceptable to God is a righteousness that is the product of repentant faith in Jesus Christ, and that produces good works. And if that's not there, no matter what you say, it doesn't matter. It absolutely doesn't matter. And so the Lord says in verse 23, if I can paraphrase, not for one single moment have I acknowledged you as my own or known you intimately. You are forever expelled from my presence because you continue to work lawlessness. Now, what makes this so shocking? And I want to just do this in closing. What makes this so shocking is that the claims they make are amazing. Look at verse 22. Lord, Lord, we've prophesied, cast out demons, done wonderful works. Three words, prophecy, exorcism, and miracles. Now, you know something? Some people who claim that will be legitimate, some who were true prophets, some who truly in the name of Jesus Christ cast out the enemy, some that God used to do marvelous things, mighty things. But there are plenty who are going to claim it, and it isn't true. It isn't true. That's not going to do it. Some people say, well, I mean, boy, did they really do this? Do they really preach, prophesy? Did they really cast out demons? Did they really do mighty works? There's three alternatives. Number one, they did. By God's power. Number two, they did. By Satan's power. Number three, they didn't. They just faked it. All three could be true. You see, even if they're unbelievers, that could be true. Yes. Do you know that God has worked through unbelievers? Well, look back in the Old Testament, and you'll find that God has actually worked his work through unbelievers. For example, in Numbers 23:5, it says, "And the Lord put a word in Balaam's mouth." And Balaam, says Peter, loved the wages of unrighteousness. He was an unrighteous, evil prophet for hire, but God used his mouth. There have been times when God has even worked through unregenerate people. I suppose you'd have to say the crucifixion of Christ was one of the most monumental ones. In 1 Samuel 10:10-11, the apostate king of Israel, who was by no means righteous, of him it says, the Spirit of God came upon him and he prophesied. Amazing. Of Caiaphas in John 11:51-52, the Lord put a prophecy in the mouth of that vile high priest so that he prophesied the death of Christ for all men. It's very possible that some of these self-deluded people were actually used by God. Did actually speak God's truth. I mean, that's within the realm of possibility. Secondly, it is possible that they may have done wonderful things and cast out demons and preached under the power of Satan. For Satan can express his power. Oh, Satan expressed his power on Job, didn't he? In death, destruction, disease. No question about it. Do you know that there were the sons of Sceva in Acts 19 that actually went around casting out devils? Jesus even acknowledged that the Jews had this ability when Jesus said, if I cast out demons by Beelzebub, who do you cast demons out through? He was recognizing that perhaps they had even done that, and that you could cast out demons. Perhaps some righteous Jews did it by the power of God. Perhaps some unrighteous Jews did it through the power of Satan. You say, well, why would Satan cast out Satan? Because he's confused to begin with. This whole system's a mess. You know that in Deuteronomy 13, it says there would come false prophets and they would prophesy certain things, certain signs and wonders, and they would come to pass and you still weren't to believe them? And maybe they were satanically energized. Do you know that it tells us in Matthew 24:24, false Christ, false prophets will come and do signs and wonders? 2 Thessalonians 2:8-10, that the Antichrist is going to come and do false signs and wonders. Satan can do some amazing things. And then there's the whole area of just plain fakery. And I think that's what was cooking up in Egypt. I think the magicians of Egypt who were trying to mimic the miracles of Moses were just pulling off fake things. When they reproduced what Moses did, I think it was just chicanery, just their own little magic. I call it magic shop stuff, tricks. Now, the point is this, people. These people are going to say, we preached. And we cast out demons, and we did mighty works, and maybe some of them were used by God to do that. God will use Balaam's ass, he'll use anything. Maybe they did it by the power of the devil, masquerading as God, white magic. Maybe it was just plain old hocus pocus like most healers that you see today. The point isn't how they did it, the point is that they were deceived. They thought it was God, but it wasn't God. It wasn't God. I think there are a lot of people today preaching, a lot of people casting out devils, a lot of people healing, and a lot of people doing other stuff that they believe is God, and it isn't God. And a lot of people believe that. They say, oh, yes, it's the Lord. It must be God. And it's nothing but satanic or trickery. But the point is simply this. No matter what they say, no matter what they claim, and no matter what miracles and wonders and stuff they've said they've seen, Jesus says, you are not qualified to be in my kingdom. And that's the shock. Because they never came through the narrow gate. Never. What a devastating thing. Well, to make a mere verbal profession is not enough. Father, thank you this morning for this word to us. We hear the words in our hearts of Jeffrey O'Hara's anthem. Why call me Lord, Lord, and do not the things I say? Ye call me the way and walk me not. Ye call me the life and live me not. Ye call me master and obey me not. If I condemn thee, blame me not. Ye call me bread and eat me not. Ye call me truth and believe me not. Ye call me Lord and serve me not. If I condemn thee, blame me not. And we cannot blame you, Lord, for condemning those who say but don't do, for they give evidence of not being a part of the kingdom. May no one go from this place in that category. Do your work in all our hearts in Christ's name. Amen.
1: You're listening to Grace to You, the Bible teaching ministry of John MacArthur. John's current study is called Salvation Survey. Well, friend, in today's lesson, John gave a strong warning about the dangers of being self-deceived about your salvation. But even genuine believers, when they hear a message like that, might come away with a lack of assurance about their salvation. Perhaps you are tempted to wonder if God really has saved you. I asked John in studio some years ago if he had some encouragement for people who lack assurance, and here's what John said.
2: Well, we're not in a hurry to remove doubt. We're in a hurry to determine reality. So the goal of the preacher is not to make sure you don't doubt. The goal of the preacher is to make sure if you're not saved, you doubt.
1: Right.
2: So you're driving at the very words of the Apostle Paul in his letter to the Corinthians that he had ministered to them for years is obvious. That he was concerned about them is also obvious. But at the end of it all, he says to them, examine yourselves whether you're in the faith. So this is not a guy who's just met some folks for the first time. This is the Corinthian church. And he's saying to them after years of interaction, examine yourselves whether you're in the faith. I honestly believe that one of the reasons for the Lord's table is that very same self-examination, because that appears also in Paul's letter to the Corinthians, where he says, don't come to the table until you've examined yourself. So the Lord's table is an opportunity, a necessary opportunity for us to take a look at the true state of our hearts. We're not trying to produce doubt in the heart of a true believer, but we are trying to produce doubt in someone who is self-deceived. It's very, very important to start there.
1: That's right, friend. 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Now for the entire Grace to You staff, I'm Phil Johnson. Thanks for joining us today. Be back tomorrow as John MacArthur continues to show you the marks of saving faith. It's part of his current study titled Salvation Survey. Don't miss the next half hour of Unleashing God's Truth, one verse at a time, on Grace to You.

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3: 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The first one is
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2: Some young people were arranging the figures of the nativity scene on the church lawn. One of the girls had changed it many times. Why? Asked a friend. Because, she said, I want to make sure that Jesus shows. Too often we show Santa and the stockings, but not the Savior, cards and the cribs, but not the Christ. But on that first Christmas morning, God wanted to make sure that Jesus showed. So the angel announced, Fear not, for behold, I bring you tidings of great joy. Unto you was born this day a Savior, which is Christ the Lord.
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4: This is Getting God's Message, and I'm Lud Golds. In our last visit, we focused on 2 Timothy 2:2, the things you have heard me say in the presence of many witnesses, entrust to reliable men who will also be qualified to teach others. A key element in the process of developing leaders is to find reliable or faithful people. How do you find them? How are they brought to that point? There are two aspects in discipleship. First, after people are saved, you need to disciple them to where they are reliable and faithful. Then you disciple them to become leaders. Let's look at the first step, developing reliable, faithful Christians. To do this, get people who are already believers into situations where they can demonstrate their quality. Encourage them to get into a Bible reading or study program. Then follow up to find out if they are faithful in it. Ask them to become a prayer partner and check to see if they are praying regularly. Invite them to become a part of a small group, and once they attend regularly, give them something to do in the group and see if they are reliable. If the person is married, how are they doing at being a faithful spouse? If they have children, how are they managing their family? At first, they might need to just be with you as you are doing things. Timothy watched and listened to Paul as they traveled together. Gradually, Paul delegated some responsibility to him. Over a period of time, you can determine how much they are willing or capable to handle. And when they're ready, you need to be ready also to be able to direct them to a task that needs to be done.

In Psalm 63, David said, "My soul shall be satisfied as with marrow and fatness, and my mouth shall praise thee with joyful lips, when I remember thee upon my bed, and meditate on thee in the night watches." To help you focus your thoughts upon God at the close of this day, we bring you this devotional meditation, From Morning and Evening, by Charles Haddon Spurgeon, the great English preacher of the 19th century. This evening's text comes from Numbers chapter 12 and verse 1. He had married an Ethiopian woman. Strange choice of Moses, but how much more strange the choice of him who is a prophet like unto Moses and greater than he. Our Lord, who is fair as the lily, has entered into marriage union with one who confesses herself to be black because the sun has looked upon her. It is the wonder of angels that the love of Jesus should be set upon poor, lost, guilty men. Each believer must, when filled with a sense of Jesus'

love, be also overwhelmed with astonishment that such love should be lavished on an object so utterly unworthy of it. Knowing as we do our secret guiltiness, unfaithfulness, and black-heartedness, we are dissolved in grateful admiration of the matchless freeness and sovereignty of grace. Jesus must have found the cause of his love in his own heart, for he could not have found it in us, for it is not there. Even since our conversion we have been black, though grace has made us comely. Holy Rutherford said of himself what we must each subscribe to. His relation to me is that I am sick, and he is the physician of whom I stand in need. Alas, how often I play fast and loose with Christ. He bindeth, I loose. He buildeth, I cast down. I quarrel with Christ, and he agreeth with me 20 times a day. Most tender and faithful husband of our souls, pursue thy gracious work of conforming us to thine image, till thou shalt present even us, poor Ethiopes, unto thyself, without spot or wrinkle or any such thing. Moses met with opposition because of his marriage, and both himself and his spouse were the subjects of an evil eye. Can we wonder if this vain world opposes Jesus and his spouse, and especially when great sinners are converted? For this is ever the Pharisee's ground of objection. This man receiveth sinners. Still is the cause of quarrel revived as of old, because he had married an Ethiopian woman. This meditation was taken from Morning and Evening by C.H. Spurgeon. Please listen each evening at this same time for Morning and Evening.

0: With SRN News, I'm John Scott. President Trump will be in Texas on Wednesday with the midterm elections less than 30 days away. This marks Mr. Trump's third visit to the Lone Star State in less than a month to stump for GOP candidates. Mr. Trump expected to appear with Republican Senate nominee Ken Paxton and other GOP hopefuls in San Antonio. The Commerce Department says the U.S. trade deficit widened sharply in August.
1: This amid an uptick in goods related to the building of artificial intelligence build-out and the unpredictability of import tariffs. Imports rose over 4% for the month, pushing the total imbalance to over $105 billion. That was a nearly 14% jump from July over the Dow Jones consensus estimate for $102 billion. It was also the biggest deficit since the all-time gap in March of 2025, just before President Trump's announcement of reciprocal tariffs against U.S. trading partners. I'm Chris Caraggio.
0: Wednesday marks the third anniversary of the Hamas attack on Israel launched from Gaza that resulted in more than 1,200 deaths and several hundred kidnappings.
2: There is nowhere in the world that Jews are safe right now.
3: Yael Eckstein is president of the International Fellowship of Christians and Jews. She wants people to remember the victims of October 7th, innocent people at a music festival in southern Israel, and residents of the kibbutz, including children and babies, who were shot, strangled, beheaded, and burned alive.
2: We need to stand together, Jews, Christians, and anyone else who values life and freedom. Because October 7th began a wave of hatred.
3: Epstein notes an uptick on attacks on churches as well as synagogues.
2: Once there's hatred towards Jews, everyone is at risk.
3: I'm Sarah Lee Kessler.
0: A disturbance in the Gulf set to become a cyclone. Those from the Florida Panhandle to Louisiana advised to monitor conditions. This is SRN News. The leader of the largest Islamic mosque in Washington is facing deportation in the wake of an immigration court judge's decision that he represents a possible national security risk. Salah Sosur, singled out by Secretary of State Rubio because of a decades-old conviction in Israel. The government contends that Sosur's conviction was for throwing rocks at IDF soldiers and attempting to procure weapons was omitted when he applied to enter the U.S. A federal immigration judge has now ruled that federal authorities can deport him on national security grounds. Secretary Rubio filed a brief which suggested that Sosur, who is also president of the Islamic Society of Milwaukee, could be deported because his presence in the U.S. could have potentially serious adverse foreign policy consequences. Government lawyers also claim he has been convicted of throwing a Molotov cocktail at IDF personnel. This is SRN News.
4: God's guarantee of victory is found in James chapter 4 and verse 7. Submit yourselves therefore to God. Resist the devil, and he will flee from you. God's promise of victory in his word, the Bible, James chapter 4, verse 7.
5: Have you felt your life is so far gone that there's no hope? 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
7: Hi, I'm Johnny Erickson Tata, and you ask any pastor, ministry is an amazing calling. Being a part of special moments in people's lives, officiating over weddings, seeing people receive Jesus Christ, but it's also full of conflict. So during Pastor Appreciation Month, please bless your pastor. And one way of doing it is with a simple handwritten card or an email of gratitude. And while you're at it, hey, make it a regular habit.
8: Hi, I'm Nancy DeMoss Wagamuth from Revive Our Hearts. I'm so grateful for the role that pastors and their wives play in showing us how to apply God's Word in day-to-day life. October has been designated Pastors Appreciation Month. Would you take this opportunity to encourage your pastor and his wife for all the ways they serve you? It may be far more meaningful than you can imagine, with results that last for eternity.
9: How do you do? Few people have been more persecuted than Jews living in Poland. Long before the Holocaust of World War II, Polish Jews were beaten, driven from their homes, and even massacred. The man in this story was born there, the son of an Orthodox rabbi. He despaired of ever finding rest for his soul, and yet rest and peace came when his heart and mind and life were unshackled.

0: Keep up, Avraham.
1: Why are they shooting at us, Papa?
0: They're not shooting at us. They're shooting at each other.
1: Then why are we leaving home?
0: Do you want to fall into the hands of the Russians or the Germans?
1: No.
0: Then keep up.
1: I'm so thirsty, Papa.
0: Everyone is thirsty. Maybe we find water in the next village.
1: Oh, Papa!
0: Silence! If you must talk, recite your prayers.
2: 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True life stories of real people, dramatized and produced in Chicago by Pacific Garden Mission. Homeless people are called all kinds of names, some disparaging, none uplifting. But those who come to Pacific Garden Mission are called brother or sister, and they're treated like part of the family. Every consideration is given at the old lighthouse to help the homeless find new life. Nourishing food, clean clothing, safe dormitories, classes, and counseling all provide the means for them to change, all made possible by the gifts of caring friends and listeners. New life comes from the name above all names, and like the man in this story, those who follow him are called by his name forever. Now for broadcast around the earth, here is program number 2562 in the series Unshackled, the program that makes you face yourself and think. The man in our story was 11 years old during that forced march from his village in Poland during World War I. All night and the next day they trudged in the summer heat, but no one gave them water. After 6 weeks as homeless refugees, they returned home to find their village nearly obliterated. That kind of misery was commonplace for his people, and there was worse to come. This is the true story of Arthur Glass, right now on Unshackled.
3: I had rabbinical heritage on both sides of my family, so I was made to study the Torah when I was only 5 and the Talmud when I was 6. Since my father was a strict Orthodox rabbi, I had more religion in one day than most people have in a year. We said prayers at least 10 times a day, upon waking, while washing, then morning prayers, before and after eating each meal, then afternoon and evening prayers, and last of all, before going to sleep. My father was 62 when I was born, and was often impatient with me. He was a rigid instructor of the law, who punctuated any failure with a slap or a beating, often leaving bruises and blood from his attacks.
0: Cursed be the man that makes any graven or molten image an abomination unto the Lord, the works of the hands of the craftsmen, and puts it in a secret place. And all the people shall answer and say, Amen.
1: Amen. Papa?
0: Huh?
1: Do the Gentiles have idols in their churches?
0: Yes. You see the results. They're unclean, drunk and disorderly. They observe none of the laws of God. They kill our people.
1: What kind of God do they serve who would let them be so cruel?
0: An illegitimate one.
1: They hate us because we are the chosen people, don't they?
0: Yes, yes. Now get back to your lesson.
1: Yes, sir.
0: Recite for me the 13 principles of faith.
1: Adonai exists. Adonai is one and unique. Adonai is without a body. Adonai is eternal. Prayer is to be directed to Adonai alone and to no other. I believe that the words of the prophets are true.
0: I believe with a perfect faith that the words of the prophet are true. You must memorize perfectly, Abraham, perfectly.
1: Our lives were governed by rigid rules and yearly feasts, none more agonizing than a Day of Atonement. After 24 hours of fasting and prayer, my mother's eyes were swollen from weeping. My father's face was dark with despair. They left the synagogue with no assurance that God had heard or forgiven their sins. Add to this the insults and cruelty of the Gentiles, especially during our holidays, and I felt no hope in Judaism or from God. Then, when I was 13, hope came to my sister and me through my brother, who had emigrated to Canada right after I was born.
4: Mama, Papa, it's a letter from Isaac.
0: Let me read it. What's this? He sent the immigration papers and documents?
4: What does it say, Papa?
0: He wants you to come to Canada.
4: He does? I'd love to go, Papa. Can I please?
0: How will you get there, Esther?
4: I'll sell my little business. They should give me enough money for passage on a ship.
0: Such a long journey by yourself.
4: Why don't I take Avraham along?
0: Avraham? He's too young.
1: I've had my bar mitzvah, Papa.
4: Papa, he has no future here. You know that. Everyone suffers since the war.
1: Can I go too, Papa? Please?
0: Let me think on this.
3: My parents let me go, and you cannot imagine my joy at leaving Poland and my poor and very old parents. It was May 1920 when we took the train all the way to Antwerp. For the first time in my life, I was treated like a human being. No one called me names, no one spit in my face or threw stones at me. When the big ocean liner began to move away from shore, I felt truly free, and I roamed at will on the ship because my sister was very seasick most of the time.
4: Oh, I think I'm going to die.
3: You'll be okay once we're on land again. I've talked with others, and you're not the only one who is seasick.
4: Oh, don't you be bothering other passengers. And don't be wandering all over the ship. You could get hurt.
3: But it's so interesting, Esther.
4: Abraham. Oh, leave me alone.
3: Gladly. After 11 days at sea, the lights of Quebec welcomed us. As we were filing down the gangplank, a lady handed me a little blue-covered book, The Gospel of Matthew in Yiddish. Had the book been written in any other language, I would have thrown it away. Instead, I read it on the long train ride to Toronto, where my brother was waiting.
5: Esther, over here.
4: There's Isaac. Come on, Abraham.
5: You made it.
4: Surprise. Look who came with me. It's Abraham.
3: Hello, Isaac.
5: Why did you bring him?
4: Because life is miserable in Poland since the war. He'll have a better chance here.
5: I suppose we can find room for him. But you might have let me know.
3: I don't ever want to go back to Poland.
5: What's that in your hand?
3: A lady gave it to me as we left the ship in Quebec.
5: No Jew may read this filthy abomination. Don't you ever let me see you reading a book like that again.
3: I changed my English name to Arthur because people began to call me Abe. Being adventuresome, I discovered the Christian Community Center less than a block from our house. I wandered in one day out of curiosity and listened to the children's stories they told about Jesus. My brother found out.
5: Is it true you have been going in that foul place?
3: Well, yes, I was just curious.
5: You stay away from there. They might as well be lepers.
3: I didn't see anything wrong, Isaac. All they do is sing songs and tell stories.
5: They tell lies! Have you forgotten what Father taught us? Those people are enemies.
3: But they're very kind.
5: They hate Jews. You stay away from there. If I ever find out that you've been there again, I'll beat the life out of you.
3: My brother weighed 200 pounds while I was an emaciated runt, so I stayed away until one summer evening they showed films and cartoons on the outside of the building. Seeing the crowd of children, I settled among them, forgetting my brother's warning. When the film ended, a boy tapped me on the shoulder and said, "Your brother wants to see you." I went home quaking with fear. Isaac was livid.
5: Didn't I tell you not to go near that place again?
3: Isaac, I never went inside.
5: But you went in among the crowd of children to see the pictures, didn't you?
3: Yes, I did.
5: No!
4: No, Isaac! Please stop! You'll kill him!
5: He's going to learn!
3: Stop me! He beat me with a sewing machine belt until I had black eyes, split lip, missing teeth, and bruises all over my body. I couldn't sleep that night because of the pain, and as soon as dawn came, I left my brother's house for good. The next year was one of intense suffering. Many nights I wept bitterly from the cold. Many days I had nothing to eat. Afraid to steal and ashamed to beg, I would go to the central Jewish marketplace and eat fruit that had been thrown away.
6: Apples! Apples, 50 cents a bushel.
3: Are you throwing this away?
6: Yes.
3: Could I have it?
6: Oh, yeah, sure. It's not worth anything. Apples, 50 cents a bushel. Apples.
3: Thoughts of suicide lingered in my mind. Lake Ontario would be an easy place to go. Then the words of the prophet Isaiah came to me. When thou passest through the waters, I will be with thee. And through the rivers, they shall not overflow thee. When thou walkest through the fire, thou shalt not be burned, neither shall the flame kindle upon thee. My knowledge of the scriptures kept me going. Then the Day of Atonement came.
4: Abraham, look at you, dressed in rags on such a day.
3: It's all I have.
4: I thought Isaac was looking after you.
3: Well, he's not.
4: Have you been to the synagogue?
3: I went, but they wouldn't let me in.
4: Why not?
3: I didn't have money to buy a ticket.
4: Oh, Abraham.
3: A guy threw me down the stairs. How could they do that?
4: It's the only way they can collect from Jews who don't pay the rest of the year.
3: But you know what it means. This is when Hashem determines whose names will be written for the next year of her life in the resurrection.
4: Don't be bitter, Abraham.
3: Why not? Look at Isaac. On the Sabbath, he reads the law in the synagogue, but as soon as he walks out, he tramples underfoot the very thing he reads.
4: God will judge.
3: We were taught to keep the whole law. Cursed is he that confirms not all the words of this Torah to do them.
4: You're taking this much to heart, Abraham.
3: No, I'm not. What's the use of trying? Judaism lost its hold on me. It could not remove the guilt of the past. It could not give me peace for the present and offered only doubt for the future. I felt an empty, aching void in my heart. So I looked to the world for amusement and satisfaction. Movies, clubs, and card playing. Without father's and mother's guidance, without religion to check me, I was like a car going downhill without brakes.
2: Stay with us to learn how Arthur's downhill slide was checked.
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3: I learned to fend for myself, working as a carpenter and boarding with a Jewish family, even though I had abandoned Judaism as an empty shell. God kept me from many sins, but I was going downhill rapidly. Then God, in his tender mercy, brought a young Jewish lad into my life.
8: I'm Morris Kaminsky. I've seen you coming and going in the neighborhood, and I wanted to invite you to our club.
3: What kind of club?
8: It's called the Eliezer Club.
3: And what do they do at this club?
8: Oh, they teach about the Messiah.
3: That's fine. And who do you think is the Messiah?
8: Why, it's Jesus Christ.
3: What? You, a Jew, are not ashamed to say that this illegitimate imposter, Jesus, is our Messiah?
8: Yes. If Jesus is not the Messiah, then you tell me who is.
3: Even the rabbis can't answer that.
8: Come on, see for yourself. Yeshua came first as a suffering servant, the Passover Lamb of God, slain for our sins. He is God's supreme sacrifice, for the Jew first.
3: Do you keep the Jewish holidays?
8: Not anymore. Yeshua fulfilled them.
3: Well, do you say Kaddish for your father?
8: No. Your eternal destiny is settled with God in this life. After death, it's too late. The Bible says, it is appointed unto men once to die, but after this, the judgment.
3: I'd feel guilty if I didn't say Kaddish.
8: Christ has set me free from guilt and shame. My life is filled with joy and purpose, and I know beyond a doubt that I will spend eternity with him.
3: Morris, you can't convert me.
8: Brother, I know I can't, but the Holy Spirit can.
3: With misgivings and apprehension, I entered the home of this Hebrew Christian, expecting to see idols. Instead, I saw the happy faces of young Jews like me. They met in the home of an older Hebrew Christian.
9: Welcome, Arthur. I'm Esther. Where are you from?
3: Poland. I'm an Ashkenazic Jew. My father's a rabbi.
9: Don't worry, Arthur. We're all Jews here. This is my son, Isaac Feinstone. He's a missionary to our people.
3: My sister is named Esther. And my brother is also named Isaac.
10: Shalom, Arthur. The Lord bless you.
9: We meet every Thursday to worship the Lord. I hope you can join us. Come on, I'll introduce you to the others.
3: They sang hymns in Yiddish about the Savior, songs that touched my heart. After a simple gospel message, they prayed, and I realized they were actually worshiping the God of Israel, calling upon him as their heavenly Father. I had never known of such simple familiarity with God. He seemed so near to them while I was so far from him. But each meeting seemed to draw me closer until I longed for those Thursday night meetings. One night, Mr. Feinstone read to me from the New Testament.
10: Arthur, listen to Hebrews chapter 3, verses 7 to 9. Wherefore, as the Holy Ghost saith, today, if you will hear his voice, harden not your hearts, as in the provocation, in the day of temptation in the wilderness, when your fathers tempted me, proved me, and saw my works 40 years.
3: I cannot leave the God of Israel and bow to an image called Jesus Christ.
10: We have not left the God of Israel. We love him. We worship and adore him. There is only one true God, and he is God, the God of Israel. Furthermore, we agree that idolatry is a great sin. You see any idols here?
3: No.
10: Arthur, Christ died for you because he loves you.
3: I don't believe in the New Testament. But if you show me Christ in the Old Testament, I will believe.
10: Fine. We'll begin with the Torah, the Psalms, and the prophets.
3: To my great astonishment, he showed me Christ on almost every page. Then I thought of another argument. Mr. Feinstone, this is an English Bible, a translation from the original Hebrew, no doubt adulterated by your missionaries to make it read the way you want it to read, to deceive us Jews. Show me the Hebrew Bible and let me see if it says the same thing.
10: Certainly. Here, you follow along with me in the Hebrew Bible. All right, turn to Isaiah chapter 7, start at verse 14. Therefore the Lord himself shall give you a sign. Behold, a virgin shall conceive and bear a son, and shall call his name Emmanuel. Butter and honey shall he eat, that he may know to refuse the evil and choose the good. All right? Mm-hmm. Now turn to chapter 53, starting at verse 3. He is despised and rejected of men, a man of sorrows and acquainted with grief. And we hid, as it were, our faces from him. He was despised, and we esteemed him not. Surely he hath borne our griefs and carried our sorrows, yet we did esteem him stricken, smitten of God, and afflicted. But he was wounded for our transgressions. He was bruised for our iniquities. The chastisement of our peace was upon him, and with his stripes we are healed. All we like sheep have gone astray. We've turned every one to his own way, and the Lord hath laid on him the iniquity of us all.
3: It's the same.
10: Yes, it is.
3: I never knew this.
10: Look at chapter 49, verse 6. And he said, It is a light thing that thou shouldst be my servant, to raise up the tribes of Jacob, and to restore the preserved of Israel. I will also give thee for a light to the Gentiles, that thou mayest be my salvation unto the end of the earth. Tell me, Arthur, do you believe the prophets?
3: Yes. I believe with a perfect faith that all the words of the prophets are true.
10: The prophecies all point to Jesus Christ as the Messiah.
3: A spiritual battle began in my heart. Could it be that all Israel had made a mistake? It wouldn't be the first time. We had broken the heart of Moses, persecuted and killed the prophets, gone into captivity because of our sins. Was Jesus Christ the Messiah, the Savior of the world? In my turmoil, 1923 came to an end, and I was invited to a watch night service on December 31st. I was 17 years old and thought it was an all-night party. Instead, I listened as people gave their testimonies.
6: My friends, the old year is going out, and the new year is about to come in. Now, many of you have made and will make New Year's resolutions, but you neither kept them nor will you keep them. But God has resolved to keep you in Christ if you come to him. The best way to start a new year is to start it with God. Let us pray.
3: I long to start the new year with God, but how? Jewish prayers are mainly taken from the Psalms, so I had recited prayers, but I'd never really prayed to God. I remembered Psalm 145, verse 18. The Lord is nigh unto all them that call upon him, to all that call upon him in truth. So I did. O God of Abraham, Isaac, and Jacob, if Jesus Christ is the Messiah of Israel, in the Savior of the world, I want to know it. Like a panorama, every verse relating to the Messiah completely filled my mind. And at that moment, I surrendered to God and believed in my heart that Yeshua was the Messiah of Israel, my Savior. I knew that he died for me.
11: My brother, won't you come to Christ tonight and begin the new year with God?
3: I glanced at the clock as I moved to the altar and knelt, something I had never done. It was exactly midnight as I prayed, asking God to forgive my evil thoughts, my cursings and blasphemies against his holy name. As I prayed, ping, ping, I felt the burden of sin slip away. I opened my eyes to find my friend, Maris, weeping and praying beside me, and we rejoiced together. I had found in Yeshua the Sabbath rest for my soul. My family felt differently.
4: You what?
3: Esther, I believe in Yeshua HaMashiach. He lives in me. And I've never felt such joy in all my life. Do you realize that he fulfills every prophecy in the Bible? Son of Abraham, son of David, son of God.
5: Blasphemy! There is no end to your evil.
3: No, Isaac. It's true. We've been wrong to reject him.
5: You are wrong.
4: How could you do something like that?
5: You shame us.
4: You will break our parents' heart, Abraham. I disown you!
5: Get out of here, and don't ever come back. You're dead. Out! Out! Out! Never come back!
3: My family, my employer, the place where I roomed, all were Jewish, and all cursed me and threw me out for my new faith. I wandered the snowy streets of Toronto in January and faced death by starvation, if not by freezing. Satan taunted me with doubt and fear. Go back and recant. But how could I turn away from Christ, the lover of my soul? I had no gloves, no parka, no boots, but I had Jesus. Exhausted, I went to Mrs. Esther's house. Though he slay me, yet will I trust him.
9: Arthur! Come in, my son. You're half frozen. We give you our hearts and our home until the Lord sends you deliverance. Sit down and I'll fix you a cup of tea and some biscuits. The kettle is hot. I know what you're going through. Remember what Yeshua said. The servant is not greater than his Lord. If they have persecuted me, they will also persecute you.
3: Yes, I know.
9: I have a Hebrew Bible in its original language for you, Arthur. God has promised to never leave you or forsake you.
10: How's the job search going, Arthur?
3: My trade is controlled by Jews, so all doors are closed to me.
10: God will open the right door.
9: What about some other trade? Farming, maybe.
3: I thought of that.
10: Don't be discouraged, Arthur.
3: I was discouraged before I came here, freezing in the cold. And the devil himself tried to get me to go back to my family and recant.
10: Now, the devil is a liar.
3: Indeed. The Lord reminded me of his promise in Psalm 27. When my father and my mother forsake me, then the Lord will take me up. And he did, through both of you.
9: How can we not love others when he loves us so much?
3: I am forever grateful to both of you for putting up with all my arguments.
10: He is faithful, Arthur.
3: It's amazing. All those feasts we celebrate each year suddenly make sense. Yeshua is our Passover. He is our Sabbath rest. He is our Feast of Trumpets. He is our Atonement. And the Feast of Tabernacles? I understand what it means to dwell in the secret place of the Most High and tabernacle there with him.
9: Have you ever thought of going to Bible college, Arthur?
3: Well, most certainly. I cannot be silent about this great salvation. God has called me to carry the good news to my people. But first, I need to earn some money. I went to work on a farm in Ontario, Canada, and returned to Toronto in September in order to go to Bible college. But I became gravely ill and had emergency surgery to remove my thyroid gland. When I recovered, I went to Bible college in Chicago, where I met and fell in love with Emma, Mrs. Esther's only daughter. We attended the same Bible college. After our marriage and graduation, we served the Lord first in Buffalo, New York, then in Toronto. What a privilege when God called us to Buenos Aires, Argentina, where we pioneered Jewish evangelism among our people there. Romans chapter 5, verse 11 says, "And not only so, but we also joy in God through our Lord Jesus Christ, by whom we have now received the atonement."
2: Arthur Glass finished the work Jehovah had for him to do and has gone home to his Savior. This testimony was taken from his autobiography and from his family and friends who carry on the ministry. We hope this story has helped you understand God's awesome grace and love in sending Christ Jesus to die in our place so that we could have the gift of salvation and eternal life.
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Good evening, and welcome to this portion of Music Till Dawn. Vic Elias and your host, and I hope that you'll enjoy the beautiful music that we have for you tonight. And we open with a promise from God's Word. Perhaps you might have been discouraged, perhaps even considering that you have enemies or people that are against you. Well, here is a promise that should encourage. Though I walk in the midst of trouble, thou shalt stretch forth thine hand against the wrath of mine enemies. God's promise to you from Psalm 138, 7. As we begin this segment of Music Till Dawn.

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2: Amidst your busy day, we remind you to keep your eyes fixed on Jesus. Adrian Rogers reminds us that more attention has been given to Jesus than to any other person in history. Every recorded word that he has said has been sifted, analyzed, scrutinized, and debated more than all of the historians, philosophers, and scientists put together. He lived over 2,000 years ago, and after 2,000 years, there is never 1 minute on this earth that millions are not studying what Jesus said. Jesus never wrote a book, and yet library after library could be filled with volumes about him. He never traveled far from his birthplace, and yet his testimony has gone around the world. Think about it. A public ministry of only 3 short years, and yet here we are 2,000 years later praising his wonderful name. If you're discouraged or tempted to give up or wonder if life is worth living, keep your eyes on Jesus, the author and finisher of our faith. A word of encouragement from VCY America.

Vic Eliason here with Music Till Dawn. There's a poem written by Alice Mortensen that is specially designed for the person who may be facing surgery in the near future. It's called Prayer Before Surgery. Dear Lord, I rest completely in your hands while prayer is being made, not just for me, but doctors too, that you will come to their aid, that you will give them peace of mind and angels guide their skill and grant complete recovery, if that but be thy will. And thank you for the peace, sweet peace, you're giving me right now, and turn what seemed to be a cross to victory somehow. Whatever happens, I am yours, by life or death or pain. May everything I am or was just glorify thy name. Music Till Dawn.

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2: 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Some of your fellow believers are going through a trial in their lives right now,

Music Till Dawn for our late hour listeners here on VCY America. Alice Hanshee Mortensen wrote this poem as she reflected on the waning years of her life. It's entitled Growing Old. Oh, may I not, as I grow old, be selfish and demanding? But may I look at youth today with love and understanding. May I remember they're the ones God made to carry on the principles of faith and love long after we are gone. May I not let my aches and pains of growing old confound me so much that I complain till it's no joy to be around me. May I reach out in sympathy to those who are in sorrow, reminding them though sorrow comes, there'll be a bright tomorrow. And in the meantime, let me live with thanks for blessings given, just cheering others every day upon my way to heaven. Music Till Dawn.

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music with a message throughout the night here on VCY America. My name is Vic Eliason, and I want to thank you for allowing me the privilege to share the road with you here. Some of you may be driving, others perhaps at work, third shift perhaps, maybe some just can't sleep. But Music Till Dawn is a ministry of VCY America Radio Network. Here's a verse. It's very short, but it's one that is a verse of assurance. 1 Peter 1:25. The word of the Lord endureth forever. May our prayer be, Lord, help us who are finite to believe in the inspired word that speaks to us of Thee. Help us place our lives in Your hands. Music Till Dawn continues.

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In fact, 2 Corinthians 4:18 puts it this way, "While we look not at the things which are seen, but at the things which are not seen. For the things which are seen are temporal, but the things which are not seen are eternal." Norma Helgerson writes it this way, "The things of earth will pass away, nor do they satisfy, and we cannot take them with us, no matter how we try. For they are merely temporal, corruptible at best, which have no eternal value and cannot pass the test. But may our eyes be fixed upon those things which are not seen, for we in Christ may look beyond the veil which lies between. And oh, what wealth He's given us! Nor will it pass away, the treasures there in glory. How rich we are today." Things Not Seen by Norma Helgerson. As we share together, music till dawn.

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4: 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Both of these individuals are actually becoming household names. The first one is
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Welcome to this segment of Music Till Dawn. Have you ever looked at the beautiful design in a flower, perhaps a lily or a rose? The beautiful design that God has put together. Well, here's a poem that talks about a beautiful flower. It's entitled Broken Lilies. And the writer says it this way. While working in my garden, I one day leaned too low and rudely broke two lily buds that I had cherished so. Regret and consternation across my spirit stole, but tenderly I gathered them and placed them in a bowl. And to my joy, they did not die. Their fragrance filled our home. They seemed to open lovelier, thus set apart alone. Oh, I shall never doubt again the gardener divine who breaks his buds, not carelessly, but with the wise design that he may draw them close to him through sorrow set apart. Their fragrance breathing sweeter in the garden of his heart. Broken Lilies, a poem from Alice Hanshee Mortensen's pen. This is Music Till Dawn.

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3: 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So during Pastor Appreciation Month, please bless your pastor. And one way of doing it is with a simple handwritten card or an email of gratitude. 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

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My name is Vic Elias, and it's my privilege to join you each evening with Music Till Dawn. And tonight we'd like to share an opening verse for this segment written from the pen of Helen Steiner Rice, entitled God's Love.

God's love is like a beacon, burning bright with faith and prayer. And through the changing scenes of life, we can find a haven there. Music Till Dawn.

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2: Hi, I'm Johnny Erickson Tata, and you ask any pastor, ministry is an amazing calling. 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So during Pastor Appreciation Month, please bless your pastor. And one way of doing it is with a simple handwritten card or an email of gratitude. And while you're at it, hey, make it a regular habit.
3: Hi, I'm Nancy DeMoss Wagamuth from Revive Our Hearts. I'm so grateful for the role that pastors and their wives play in showing us how to apply God's Word in day-to-day life. October has been designated Pastors Appreciation Month. Would you take this opportunity to encourage your pastor and his wife for all the ways they serve you? It may be far more meaningful than you can imagine, with results that last for eternity.

Oh, the memories I cherish of the time of setting sun. Fragrant odors from our kitchen and our mother calling come. Come home, wash up, it's supper time. And we'd sit down with prayer to thank our Heavenly Father for the good things waiting there. My earthly sun is setting, and 'twill thrill me through and through. When God says, come, it's supper time, I've set a place for you. Music Till Dawn continues.

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welcome to this segment of Music Till Dawn, and we're so glad you're with us tonight. The Bible tells us that the trial of our faith worketh patience. Sometimes you want to be careful about praying for patience because God may send some tribulation along to help us to learn it. But Norma Helgerson has written an interesting poem called Faith's Trial. Our faith is far more precious and worth much more than gold. So because of its great value, it must be tried, we're told. Our God in love and mercy lets trials come our way to test our faith, refine as gold and cleanse the dross away. The bitter trial which may come is not unknown to Him, and with it grace is given, though faith at times grows dim. He is with us in each trial, and His promises are true. So trust Him in the darkness. He'll bring you safely through.

0: Throughout the darkness of the night, Music Till Dawn brings focus on Jesus Christ, the light of the world. 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
2: Amidst your busy day, we remind you to keep your eyes fixed on Jesus. Adrian Rogers reminds us that more attention has been given to Jesus than to any other person in history. Every recorded word that he has said has been sifted, analyzed, scrutinized, and debated more than all of the historians, philosophers, and scientists put together. He lived over 2,000 years ago. And after 2,000 years, there is never 1 minute on this earth that millions are not studying what Jesus said. Jesus never wrote a book, and yet library after library could be filled with volumes about him. He never traveled far from his birthplace, and yet his testimony has gone around the world. Think about it. A public ministry of only 3 short years, and yet here we are 2,000 years later praising his wonderful name. If you're discouraged or tempted to give up or wonder if life is worth living, keep your eyes on Jesus, the author and finisher of our faith. A word of encouragement from VCY America.

This is Music Till Dawn coming your way on the VCY America Radio Network, and I'd just like to say thanks for listening. We share a verse and then some beautiful music in each half-hour segment, and this one is no exception. Tonight from the pen of Helen Steiner Rice. Before you can dry another's tears, you must also weep. That's the name of it. Listen to what she says. Let me not live a life that's free from the things that draw me close to thee. For how can I ever hope to heal the wounds of others I do not feel? If my eyes are dry and I never weep, how do I know when the hurt is deep? If my heart is cold and it never bleeds, how can I tell what my brother needs? For when ears are deaf to the beggar's plea, and we close our eyes and we refuse to see, and we steel our hearts and harden our minds, and we count it a weakness whenever we're kind, we are no longer following the Father's way or seeking His guidance from day to day. For without crosses to carry and burdens to bear, we dance through life that is frothy and fair. And chasing the rainbow, we have no desire for roads that are rough and realms that are higher. So spare me no heartache or sorrow, dear Lord, for the heart that is hurt reaps the richest reward. And God enters the heart that is broken with sorrow as He opens the door to a brighter tomorrow. For even through tears we can recognize the suffering that lies in another's eyes. From the pen of Helen Steiner Rice, Music Till Dawn.

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3: 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With the proliferation of self-managed at-home chemical abortions, mothers have become the primary abortionists. Should mothers also be held accountable under the law in cases of abortion? Join us this week on Life Defenders as we talk about equal protection and ending abortion.
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A song that has the markings of Haldir Lillenis upon it, entitled "It's Glory Just to Walk with Him." It is glory just to walk with Him whose blood has ransomed me. It is rapture for my soul each day. It is joy divine to feel Him near where'er my path may be. Bless the Lord, it's glory all the way. It is glory when the shadows fall to know that He is near. Oh, what joy to simply trust and pray. It is glory to abide in Him when skies above are clear. Yes, with Him, it's glory all the way. 'Twill be glory when I walk with Him on heaven's golden shore, never from His side again to stray. 'Twill be glory, wondrous glory, when the Savior evermore, everlasting glory all the way. Oh, it's glory just to walk with Him. It is glory just to walk with Him. He will guide my steps aright through the vale and o'er the height. It is glory just to walk with Him. Music till dawn.

It's always a privilege to have you with us here on Music Till Dawn. And just want to say that your cards and letters are always appreciated. The mail is impossible for us to answer each and every letter, but it helps us to realize the people that this musical ministry is touching. And I want to say thank you. For those who'd like to write to us, our mailing address is simply Music Till Dawn, 3434 West Kilbourne Avenue, Milwaukee, Wisconsin, 53208. And again, thank you for joining us. Hope you'll be with us again tomorrow evening on this program, Music Till Dawn.

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1: With SRN News, I'm Rich Thomason in Washington. Israel is marking the third anniversary of the Hamas terror attack. It left more than 1,200 people dead. The BBC's Yolande Nell is at the site of the attack, where a music festival was underway when the terrorists swept in.
2: Hamas-led forces, Nukba forces, came here. It's now understood from Israeli military investigations that they didn't know that this party was happening. They were actually heading to another Israeli town nearby. But then, of course, when they came across people here, they were so vulnerable. They were out in the open. People had run into bomb shelters because of the rockets that were initially fired from Gaza. Many people were killed in those, and also when they were hiding around us here in the trees.
1: President Trump blames mass migration for violent unrest in France, quoting Mr. Trump's Truth Social post. This is about Islam wanting to take over a once great country. The rioting goes on.
3: They began as a demonstration in support of striking teachers at a suburban high school near Paris, and it's now become a national crisis, with hundreds of schools forced to close and more than 5,000 taken into police custody. They are mostly minors with no previous criminal records. Students, teachers, and police alike have seen injuries. The original protests on September the 21st consisted of students joining their teachers to protest a lack of staff and resources and ended when their demands were met. But student leader Manas Nadel says that protest spread quickly, with an unprecedented number of schools now involved and France's education ministry overwhelmed. I'm Mark Mayfield.
1: President Trump says he'll be talking with Vladimir Putin over reports of a case of deadly pneumonic plague in Russia. And the president will visit Texas today with midterm elections now less than a month away. On Wall Street, Dow futures down 85 points. This is SRN News. And the nonprofit Christian Legal Association First Liberty Institute, based in Dallas, has launched a new program to engage 20 to 40-year-olds in the battle to protect religious rights throughout America. It's called F3, derived from the Future of Faith and Freedom. F3 spokesman Nathan Shackelford says the F3 mission is attracting many more people than his organization originally anticipated.
4: And we already now have ambassadors from New York all the way over to San Diego and LA picking up really fast. Because I think people really want to understand what their rights, especially parents that have kids in public school, and they're worried about their kid being forced to read a book like one called My Shadow is Pink, about a boy that feels like a girl on the inside.
1: Nathan Shackelford adds that beyond just classroom issues, there's also an urgent need to protect religious freedoms in workplaces all over the nation. More information on the F3 program is at the website firstliberty.org/F3. This is SRN News. Well, change is on the menu at American Airlines.
5: A pilot program will allow travelers to reserve food to purchase before they board. American Airlines restarting coach food pre-orders called Reserve Buy on Board starting October 13th with a test on Dallas-Fort Worth to Los Angeles flights from October 20th, then expanding to more routes over the coming months. The customer's order is prepared and boarded specifically under the customer's flight. When customers receive their items on board, their payment is processed automatically. John Scott reporting.
1: Legislation proposed by Democrat Senator Cory Booker would block the Navy from removing the name of a black World War II hero from an aircraft carrier and renaming it for President Trump. The carrier under construction is set to be named after Doris Miller. She was a meal worker on a Pearl Harbor battleship during the attack of 1941, dragged wounded sailors to safety. More details, srnnews.com.
6: Here's God's counsel to us for today. 2 Corinthians chapter 10, verse 5. Casting down imaginations and every high thing that exalteth itself against the knowledge of God, and bringing into captivity every thought to the obedience of Christ. Counsel from God's Word, 2 Corinthians 10, verse 5.
7: Here is the National Weather Map for VCY America. Today's weather map shows low pressure in Canada, with its associated warm front extending from Canada into Michigan, through Montana, and back into Canada, and a weather boundary extending from the Gulf through central Florida and out to sea, with a wave of low pressure riding along that boundary off the east coast of Florida. High pressure today over Wyoming, Colorado, Oklahoma, and Tennessee. Now the weather forecast for cities in the VCY listening area. Rockford, Illinois, for today we will have mostly sunny skies, high around 76. Partly cloudy tonight, low around 47. Thursday, partly sunny, high around 68. Stockton, Missouri, for today we will have sunny skies, high around 87. Clear tonight, low around 59. Thursday, sunny, high around 86. Huxley, Iowa, for today we will have partly to mostly sunny skies, high around 76. Partly cloudy tonight, low around 50. Thursday, partly sunny, high around 70. And Joplin, Missouri, for today we will have sunny skies, high around 85. Clear tonight, low around 59. The outlook for Thursday, sunny skies, high around 85. And that's the forecast. I'm meteorologist Jim Vaughn for VCY America, Christian Information Radio.

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2: October 7th, The Ugly Things. Do you have a spare closet that's become the nobody-go-in-there closet? Maybe it began collecting the stuff you didn't know what to do with, and now it hides ugly messes. Even if you don't have one of these disastrous spare rooms, I wonder if your life has a few hidden compartments, a place to tuck away the shameful things you don't want to face or want anyone to see. Today we'll meet Richard, a man whose life was filled with atrocities that he committed. But if he couldn't hide them, how could he face them? He's here to share with you his true story on this Unshackled Daily Devotional.
3: If anyone had told me I'd be able to quit drinking or stop smoking pot or control my anger, I would have thought they were crazy. I learned to drink and fight from my abusive father, stealing his beer and cigarettes before I was 7. Learned to manipulate people by lying and feigning innocence when I stole something. Working as a bartender for years, I went from one woman to another, even while I was living with the mother of my son. Then I lived with my stepdaughter for 10 years. But life seemed increasingly futile, and after one terrible fight, I walked out and got drunk, only to find myself arrested for rape and assault and battery. In jail, I signed up for a Bible study, hoping to meet women. I was disappointed to learn the women had a separate Bible study. I noticed some of the men were always high and happy, and I asked them what drugs they were using. The only answer they gave was Jesus. I began paying attention and learned that Jesus died for our sins and he'd forgive even me. One night in my cell, I prayed till morning, confessing sins to God as far back as my childhood. I received his forgiveness, and in the morning my burden was lifted. I was born again. Today, after serving my time in jail, I serve the Lord in a rescue mission where I feed and clothe his sheep. I'm Richard Hadley, and I just wanted you to know what Jesus has done for me. He set me free of the chains that held me and gave me a soft heart for others.
2: In Colossians chapter 3, the Apostle Paul names a long list of sins that his Christian readers used to participate in before receiving Christ. These, however, no longer define them, he says in verses 9 and 10, because seeing that ye have put off the old man with his deeds and have put on the new man, which is renewed in knowledge after the image of him that created him. Friend, our past may be riddled with disgraceful, even atrocious crimes, but in Jesus, we do not have to be afraid of them. They no longer control us, as we have been given a new identity with a new heart. The sin of our darkened life only glorifies the depth of God's saving grace. So there is no more need to hide. Will you receive this truth today? Unshackled, the longest-running audio drama in history, airs on over 3,000 radio stations.

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1: We begin reading in chapter 33 of 2 Chronicles. Hezekiah has now died and been laid to rest, and Manasseh, his son, is taking over the throne. Manasseh was 12 years old when he began to reign, and he reigned 55 years in Jerusalem, but did that which was evil in the sight of the Lord, like unto the abominations of the heathen whom the Lord had cast out before the children of Israel. For he built again the high places which Hezekiah his father had broken down, and he reared up altars for Balaam, and made groves, and worshipped all the host of heaven, and served them. Also he built altars in the house of the Lord, whereof the Lord had said, In Jerusalem shall my name be forever. And he built altars for all the host of heaven in the two courts of the house of the Lord. And he caused his children to pass through the fire in the valley of the son of Hinnom. Also he observed times, and used enchantments, and used witchcraft, and dealt with a familiar spirit, and with wizards. He wrought much evil in the sight of the Lord, to provoke him to anger. And he set a carved image, the idol of which he had made, in the house of God, of which God had said to David, and to Solomon his son, In this house and in Jerusalem, which I have chosen before all the tribes of Israel, will I put my name forever. Neither will I any more remove the foot of Israel from out of the land which I have appointed for your fathers, so that they will take heed to do all that I have commanded them, according to the whole law and the statutes and the ordinances by the hand of Moses. So Manasseh made Judah and the inhabitants of Jerusalem to err, and to do worse than the heathen whom the Lord had destroyed before the children of Israel. And the Lord spake to Manasseh and to his people, but they would not hearken. Wherefore, the Lord brought upon them the captains of the host of the king of Assyria, which took Manasseh among the thorns, and bound him with fetters, and carried him to Babylon. And when he was in affliction, he besought the Lord his God, and humbled himself greatly before the God of his fathers, and prayed unto him. And he was entreated of him, and heard his supplication, and brought him again to Jerusalem into his kingdom. Then Manasseh knew that the Lord, he was God. Now after this, he built a wall without the city of David on the west side of Gion in the valley, even to the entering in at the fish gate, and compassed about Ophel, and raised it up a very great height, and put captains of war in all the fenced cities of Judah. And he took away the strange gods and the idol out of the house of the Lord, and all the altars that he had built in the mount of the house of the Lord and in Jerusalem, and cast them out of the city. And he repaired the altar of the Lord, and sacrificed thereon peace offerings and thank offerings, and commanded Judah to serve the Lord God of Israel. Nevertheless, the people did sacrifice still in the high places, yet unto the Lord their God only. Now the rest of the acts of Manasseh, and his prayer unto his God, and the words of the seers that spake to him in the name of the Lord God of Israel, behold, they are written in the book of the kings of Israel. His prayer also, and how God was entreated of him, and all his sins and his trespass, and the places wherein he built high places, and set up groves and graven images before he was humbled, behold, they are written among the sayings of the seers. So Manasseh slept with his fathers, and they buried him in his own house, and Amon, his son, reigned in his stead. Amon was 22 years old when he began to reign, and reigned 2 years in Jerusalem. But he did that which was evil in the sight of the Lord, as did Manasseh his father. For Amon sacrificed unto all the carved images which Manasseh his father had made, and served them, and humbled not himself before the Lord, as Manasseh his father had humbled himself. But Amon trespassed more and more, and his servants conspired against him, and slew him in his own house. But the people of the land slew all them that had conspired against King Amon, and the people of the land made Josiah, his son, king in his stead. Josiah was 8 years old when he began to reign, and he reigned in Jerusalem 31 years. And he did that which was right in the sight of the Lord, and walked in the ways of David his father, and declined neither to the right hand nor to the left. For in the 8th year of his reign, while he was yet young, he began to seek after the God of David his father. And in the 12th year he began to purge Judah and Jerusalem from the high places, and the groves, and the carved images, and the molten images. And they break down the altars of Balaam in his presence, and the images that were on high above them he cut down, and the groves and the carved images and the molten images he brake in pieces and made dust of them, and strode it upon the graves of them that had sacrificed unto them. And he burnt the bones of the priests upon their altars, and cleansed Judah and Jerusalem. And so did he in the cities of Manasseh and Ephraim and Simeon, even under Naphtali, with their mattocks round about. And when he had broken down the altars and the groves, and had beaten the graven images into powder, and cut down all the idols throughout all the land of Israel, he returned to Jerusalem. Now in the 18th year of his reign, when he had purged the land and the house, he sent Shaphan the son of Azaliah, and Maaseiah the governor of the city, and Joah the son of Johaz, the recorder, to repair the house of the Lord his God. And when they came to Hilkiah the high priest, they delivered the money that was brought into the house of God, which the Levites that kept the doors had gathered of the hand of Manasseh and Ephraim, and of all the remnant of Israel, and of all Judah and Benjamin, and they returned to Jerusalem. And they put it in the hand of the workmen that had the oversight of the house of the Lord, and they gave it to the workmen that wrought in the house of the Lord to repair and amend the house. Even to the artificers and builders gave they it, to buy hewn stone and timber for couplings, and to floor the houses which the kings of Judah had destroyed. And the men did the work faithfully, and the overseers of them were Jahath and Obadiah, the Levites, of the sons of Merari, and Zechariah and Meshullam, of the sons of the Kohathites, to set it forward, and other of the Levites, all that could skill of instruments of music. Also they were over the bearers of burdens, and were overseers of all that wrought the work in any manner of service. And of the Levites there were scribes and officers and porters. And when they brought out the money that was brought into the house of the Lord, Hilkiah the priest found a book of the law of the Lord given by Moses. And Hilkiah answered and said to Shaphan the scribe, I have found the book of the law in the house of the Lord. And Hilkiah delivered the book to Shaphan. And Shaphan carried the book to the king and brought the king word back again, saying, all that was committed to thy servants, they do it. And they have gathered together the money that was found in the house of the Lord and have delivered it into the hand of the overseers and to the hand of the workmen. Then Shaphan the scribe told the king, saying, Hilkiah the priest hath given me a book. And Shaphan read it before the king. And it came to pass, when the king had heard the words of the law, that he rent his clothes. And the king commanded Hilkiah and Ahikam the son of Shaphan, and Abdon the son of Micah, and Shaphan the scribe, and Asaiah, a servant of the king's, saying, go, inquire of the Lord for me, and for them that are left in Israel and in Judah, concerning the words of the book that is found. For great is the wrath of the Lord that is poured out upon us, because our fathers have not kept the word of the Lord, to do after all that is written in this book. And Hilkiah, and they that the king had appointed, went to Huldah the prophetess, the wife of Shallum the son of Tikvath, the son of Hazra, keeper of the wardrobe. Now she dwelt in Jerusalem in the college. And they spake to her to that effect. And she answered them, thus saith the Lord God of Israel, tell ye the man that sent you to me, thus saith the Lord, behold, I will bring evil upon this place and upon the inhabitants thereof, even all the curses that are written in the book which they have read before the king of Judah, because they have forsaken me and have burned incense unto other gods, that they might provoke me to anger with all the works of their hands. Therefore my wrath shall be poured out upon this place and shall not be quenched. And as for the king of Judah, who sent you to inquire of the Lord, so shall ye say unto him, thus saith the Lord God of Israel concerning the words which thou hast heard. Because thine heart was tender, and thou didst humble thyself before God, when thou heardest his words against this place, and against the inhabitants thereof, and humbledest thyself before me, and didst rent thy clothes and weep before me, I have even heard thee also, saith the Lord. Behold, I will gather thee to thy fathers, and thou shalt be gathered to thy grave in peace. Neither shall thine eyes see all the evil that I will bring upon this place, and upon the inhabitants of the same. So they brought the king word again. And here at the end of this message from the prophetess to Josiah, we will end our reading at verse 28 of chapter 34 of 2 Chronicles and begin again in chapter 34 and verse 29 next time.
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1: Host Jim Schneider, along with Dr. Richard Schmidt, went in depth on the dangerous advancement of AI.
2: Pastor Rich, share with us what is taking place. 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
3: 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Both of these individuals are actually becoming household names. The first one is
1: The Dangerous Advancement of AI, Parts 1 and 2. 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
4: With SRN News, I'm Rich Thomason in Washington. What began as a student protest over conditions at high schools in France has morphed into something else. Violent riots rage. President Trump blames mass migration, writing on Truth Social, this is about Islam wanting to take over a once great country. Harry Cole, editor-at-large of the Sun newspaper, says that those who should be trying to calm things down are actually stoking the unrest.
5: We've had politicians joining in this melee, and you think that is going to be a very, very dangerous road for France to take. There's one very big difference between students having legitimate concerns and active politicians, presidential candidates stirring the pot.
4: On Tuesday, we introduced you to Dunham House, a $14 million project designed to treat wounded veterans impacted by moderate to severe traumatic brain injuries. Kate McCauley, president and CEO of the organization Wounded Warriors Family Support, says that wounded vets who served as far back as the Iraq War are still in need of very specialized care today.
6: What's going to happen? Who's going to take care of these young men and women with these traumatic brain injuries when the families have aged out, the parents are no longer able to take care of them? Now we're seeing the caregiver burnout, which typically are the spouses. And so we have applicants coming from all over the United States. And so again, who's going to take care of them? The Dunham House will.
4: Kate McCauley adds that the Omaha, Nebraska-based Dunham House, a home for vets wounded in military service, represents a promise to them that is being kept by the American people who privately donate to DunhamHouse.org. Solemn day in Israel, the country marking the third anniversary of the Hamas terror attack, killed more than 1,200 people. President Trump says he'll be speaking with Vladimir Putin about reports of deadly pneumonic plague in Russia. Stock futures in the red this morning. This is SRN News. In the aftermath of Hurricane Polo, which hit hard in Mexico but also sent powerful storms into the plains and Midwest and flash flooding in parts of Texas, cleanup is underway. Relief efforts for people impacted by the hurricane are still kicking into high gear. While FEMA and other governmental agencies are delivering aid, Christian charities like Samaritan's Purse are being bolstered by volunteer workers from churches and community groups. Samaritan's Purse President Franklin Graham says there are still long days of work ahead following any storm like this.
7: We need those volunteers. Pray for us. Pray that we will be strong, focused. You know, people are getting tired.
8: Right.
7: But I tell you what, this is what God has called us to do. This is what we were born to do. And we're just going to keep doing it and have joy doing it. I tell you what, I love what I do. Wouldn't want to change a thing.
4: Reverend Franklin Graham, president of North Carolina-based Samaritan's Purse. This is SRN News. New data is shedding light on what might be America's favorite convenience store, and there isn't necessarily one in your neck of the woods.
9: 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It even overtook last year's winner, Quick Trip. More than two dozen brands competed on the basis of store hours and locations, food quality, store layout and cleanliness, and the variety of merchandise. Not to mention the quality and freshness of the coffee they serve. Also ranking among the top stores, Quick Trip, Sheetz, Wawa, Murphy USA, Bucky's, Racetrack, and Shell. Bob Agnew reporting.
4: The National Hurricane Center keeping an eye on Tropical Depression 9, which is formed in the southwestern Gulf. Forecasters say the system could strengthen as it moves generally northward over warm waters during the next few days. Residents along the Gulf Coast being urged to review their hurricane plans and keep an eye on the storm themselves. More details at srnnews.com.
8: Here is God's counsel to us for today. 2 Corinthians chapter 10, verse 5. Casting down imaginations and every high thing that exalteth itself against the knowledge of God, and bringing into captivity every thought to the obedience of Christ. Counsel from God's Word, 2 Corinthians 10, verse 5.
9: Here is the national weather map for VCY America. Today's weather map shows low pressure in Canada, with its associated warm front extending from Canada into Michigan, through Montana, and back into Canada, and a weather boundary extending from the Gulf through central Florida and out to sea, with a wave of low pressure riding along that boundary off the east coast of Florida. High pressure today over Wyoming, Colorado, Oklahoma, and Tennessee. Now the weather forecast for cities in the VCY listening area. Rockford, Illinois, for today, we will have mostly sunny skies, high around 76. Partly cloudy tonight, low around 47. Thursday, partly sunny, high around 68. Stockton, Missouri, for today, we will have sunny skies, high around 87. Clear tonight, low around 59. Thursday, sunny, high around 86. Huxley, Iowa, for today, we will have partly to mostly sunny skies, high around 76. Partly cloudy tonight, low around 50. Thursday, partly sunny, high around 70. And Joplin, Missouri, for today, we will have sunny skies, high around 85. Clear tonight, low around 59. The outlook for Thursday, sunny skies, high around 85. And that's the forecast. I'm meteorologist Jim Vaughn for VCY America, Christian Information Radio.

0: The psalmist said, "When I awake, I am still with thee." For the child of God, seeking the presence of the Lord is essential as each day begins. To help you in starting this day with God, we offer a brief devotional meditation from morning and evening, a collection from the pen of one of the greatest preachers of all time, Charles Haddon Spurgeon. This morning's text is found in Numbers chapter 11 and verse 11. "Wherefore hast thou afflicted thy servant?" Our Heavenly Father sends us frequent troubles to try our faith. If our faith be worth anything, it will stand the test. Guilt is afraid of fire, but gold is not. The paste gem dreads to be touched by the diamond, but the true jewel fears no test. It is a poor faith which can only trust God when friends are true, the body full of health, and the business profitable. But that is true faith which holds by the Lord's faithfulness when friends are gone, when the body is sick, when spirits are depressed, and the light of our Father's countenance is hidden. A faith which can say in the direst trouble, "Though he slay me, yet will I trust in him," is heaven-born faith. The Lord afflicts his servants to glorify himself, for he is greatly glorified in the graces of his people, which are his own handiwork. When tribulation worketh patience, and patience experience, and experience hope, the Lord is honored by these growing virtues. We should never know the music of the harp if the strings were left untouched, nor enjoy the juice of the grape if it were not trodden in the winepress, nor discover the sweet perfume of cinnamon if it were not pressed and beaten, nor feel the warmth of fire if the coals were not utterly consumed. The wisdom and power of the great workman are discovered by the trials through which his vessels of mercy are permitted to pass. Present afflictions tend also to heighten future joy. There must be shades in the picture to bring out the beauty of the lights. Could we be so supremely blessed in heaven if we had not known the curse of sin and the sorrow of earth? Will not peace be sweeter after conflict, and rest more welcome after toil? Will not the recollection of past sufferings enhance the bliss of the glorified? There are many other comfortable answers to the question with which we opened our brief meditation. Let us muse upon it all day long. This meditation was taken from Morning and Evening by C.H. Spurgeon. Please listen each morning at this same time for Morning and Evening.
1: This is Shauna on Johnny Erickson Tada Sharing Hope. I know you're going to love this story from Johnny about the love she has for her sister.
2: Just recently, I had a chance to FaceTime with my sister, JK, and even though we live on opposite ends of the country, it was so wonderful to see her smile and hear her voice right there on my screen, on my iPhone. I miss her so, especially now that we are getting older and I do not have the chance to visit our farm in Maryland like I used to. Besides catching up on family news, Jay and I spent our FaceTime mainly sharing memories. Good memories, the kind that when you reflect on them, you feel stronger, you feel happier, more grateful to God for family. So I thought I would recount for you one of those special memories. You see, after my diving accident in which I broke my neck and became paralyzed, after my long hospitalization rehab, I went to live with my sister Jay on the farm. She did everything to make me feel welcomed, like I still fit there in the farmhouse, even though my clunky wheelchair was wider than her hallways. She smoothed over those rough spots and went the extra effort to make me, a new quadriplegic, still feel like a part of things. It's one reason why I loved helping her make dinner. Now, that sounds strange saying because I couldn't use my hands. I could not open the refrigerator. I can't hold a mixer or reach for a saucepan. Besides, Jay's kitchen was so narrow, like a kitchen galley with not much room, so small, I couldn't even get my wheelchair near the stove. But Jay made every effort to draw me close and include me. She would walk over to me, whipping a bowl of mashed potatoes that were resting on her hip, and she'd tilt them my way and say, "Think these are creamy enough, Johnny?" She let me taste them and then ask, "Should I add more milk? What do you think?" Now, I knew Jay didn't need my advice. My sisters and I all knew that besides Mother, that she was the best cook in the family. Still, she did not flaunt that. She instead got down on my level, as it were, in order to include me and make me a part of things. And it meant the world. What do you know? I was helping her make dinner. My sister is such a great example of Romans 15, where it says, quote, "Now we who are strong ought to bear the weaknesses of those without strength, and not just please ourselves." Wow, that's powerful. I want to say it again. In fact, if you are gifted and you're capable, strong, and skilled, don't do things just to please yourself. Instead, lower yourself to the level of someone who is not gifted or capable, someone who is weak and unskilled. It might be someone in your family with a disability, someone in your church or community. Wherever there is weakness and need, there is an opportunity for you to make God shine, to live out humility, an opportunity to think less of yourself and more of someone else.
1: Well, friend, as usual, Johnny gives us a different way of relating and a different way of connecting. She gives us the biblical way, knowing that when there's a need or weakness in the mix, it always means a new normal. And it always requires reliance on our Lord Jesus. If you need prayer support in navigating your new normal, let us know at johnnyradio.org. And if you know someone who's weak and needs help, share their name with us too, would you? We want to pray for them. And then reach out to that friend. Make them feel a part of things, just like Johnny's sister did with Johnny. You'll be living out Romans 15, just like Jay. Let's follow Jay's example. And God bless you, friend. Thanks for listening to Johnny Erickson Tada Sharing Hope.
3: 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And now, here's our Creation Moments host, Ian Taylor.
4: For over a century, scientists have wondered about the embellishments that at least 78 species of spiders weave into their webs. The extra bars and X's seem to have no obvious purpose. Some have suggested that they might be hiding spots, sun shields, bird warnings, or insect lures. Now a researcher at the University of Kyoto may have discovered the purpose of these designs. If he is right, evolutionary theory may be the victim of one of these spiders' webs. The Asian spider he studied builds two different types of web. When it is well fed, this spider adds silk bands around the web spokes. However, when this spider is hungry, it arranges these bands so that they spiral towards the center of the web. After testing the tension in both web types, he discovered that the webs with the spiral bands are much more sensitive to even the smallest insect than the banded webs. In other words, the hungry spider is looking for any insect it might eat. The full spider is only interested in larger insects. The question is, how could mindless evolution give these spiders the knowledge of structural engineering needed to create these designs? In addition, according to the evolutionary tree for spiders, this knowledge would have evolved at least 9 times. A much more logical and straightforward explanation is that the Creator gave spiders this knowledge when He made them.
5: 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And be sure to join us next time for another Creation Moment, proclaiming evidence of God's truth.
6: This is the Phyllis Schlafly Report, a daily look at the significant issues of our time from an experienced conservative perspective. Sponsored by Phyllis Schlafly Eagles, this broadcast continues the legacy of Phyllis Schlafly and stands against forces that mock traditional values, slander America, and redefine the family. And now, from the archives of Phyllis Schlafly Eagles, here is Phyllis Schlafly.
7: The notion that foreigners are better and brighter than Americans is nonsense, and we have enough unemployed and underemployed engineers to fill the vacancies we have, if there are any. Highly paid lobbyists are continually pressuring Congress to expand immigration for foreigners to fill science and engineering jobs using a variety of visas, especially the H-1Bs. Their propaganda often includes labeling these young foreigners the best and the brightest. The big businesses like to employ foreigners because they can be paid less than Americans and given fewer benefits. Visa employees are subject to carrot-and-stick control, the offer of a path to citizenship, and the threat of deportation if they try to transfer to another company. The question we should ask all candidates this year is, with jobs and unemployment being our number one problem, why did we tolerate the decade from 2000 to 2010 becoming the highest decade of immigration in American history? It's clear that the Obama administration has betrayed its own constituency of African Americans, as well as citizens of all races who desperately need entry-level jobs. More than half of net new jobs in the last 5 years have gone to recent immigrants. Our government used to obey a federal law that denied visas to potential immigrants who were not able to support themselves and might become a public charge. Somehow that whole concept seems to have disappeared. Some senators wrote to Homeland Security and the State Department asking why, when they evaluate visa applications, they don't consider whether potential immigrants would use some of our nearly 80 federal welfare programs. We're still waiting for an answer to the senator's letter.
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8: 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This is Jimmy DeYoung Jr. with Prophecy Today, where we examine current events in the light of God's prophetic word. A hostility or prejudice against the Jewish people in the world today could lead to events after the coming of the Lord. Paul Scharf of the Friends of Israel comes in one moment to give us more details on this story.
9: It's time now for Prophecy Today, a look at current events in light of biblical prophecy. Now with the latest news update, here's Jimmy DeYoung.
8: How might the current worldwide anti-Semitism lead perfectly into the post-rapture climate for Israel?
10: Jimmy, could we ever imagine it being more adaptable to the world we read about on the pages of Scripture than what we're seeing now? You know, what we're seeing unfold, a worldwide anti-Semitism, who would have thought on October 7th, that within a few weeks, the whole world would be turning against Israel, persecuting the Jewish people in a way that is reminiscent of the Holocaust. It's unreal. And the prophet Zechariah told us in Zechariah 14, verse 2, that all the nations, Jimmy, would be gathered against Jerusalem. And John, in the book of Revelation, makes it clear in chapter 12 that Satan will energize the Antichrist for the last half, the last 3.5 years of the tribulation, persecuting the people of Israel, driving them into the wilderness. So obviously, the things that we're seeing unfolding right now are setting the stage for this end-time anti-Semitism, this hatred of the Jewish people, an irrational, demonic hatred. But could it be any more clear that the stage is being set for the events that will happen right after the rapture, I believe, when Israel, it will be in such desperate need of some kind of treaty or covenant, and they will make that treaty as a nation in unbelief with the Antichrist.
8: So how do efforts to bless Israel today relate to her future salvation, Paul?
10: Well, that's the wonderful thing, Jimmy, about God's promise in the Abrahamic covenant. He'll bless those who bless the people of Israel. By the way, he'll curse those who fail to bless them.
8: Yes.
10: But he's going to bless our efforts to bless the people of Israel. That means when we pray for the peace of Jerusalem today, it may not come today. In fact, it will not come today. But we pray for it today. We pray for a temporal peace as much as possible. We pray for that ultimate peace when Christ returns and establishes his kingdom. But we seek to bless the Jewish people. We seek to take the gospel of their own Messiah, the Messiah that they, physically speaking, gave to the world that we've received. We seek to take his gospel to them. They may not receive it today, as you know, Jimmy, but God is going to use our meager efforts toward his magnificent purpose, and he's working all things according to the counsel of his will. He has everything in control, and he's using our tiny efforts that we provide with his help. And when we seek to bless the people of Israel, all of that, I like to think that all sort of works together towards God's ultimate plan. He's going to use that, and he's going to bring the Jewish people to faith in their Messiah.
8: Great thoughts, Paul, and great instruction for the body of Christ. Most people that listen to this program have an understanding, and if they follow us and they've been following us, they understand our focus on the Jewish people. Events that took place are driving people back to Israel. Events that took place are preparing Israel for that time in the future, as you have so eloquently described.
9: 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This is Jay Johnson inviting you to join us every Monday through Friday for Prophecy Today. Remember, the Lord Jesus is coming, and it could be today. So let's keep looking up until...

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2: Hi, I'm Johnny Erickson Tata, and you ask any pastor, ministry is an amazing calling. Being a part of special moments in people's lives, officiating over weddings, seeing people receive Jesus Christ, but it's also full of conflict. So during Pastor Appreciation Month, please bless your pastor. And one way of doing it is with a simple handwritten card or an email of gratitude. And while you're at it, hey, make it a regular habit.
3: Let us run with endurance the race that is set before us, looking to Jesus, the founder and perfecter of our faith.
4: Why any creature would think he can defeat his creator is beyond imagination. But then there's the twisted mind of the Antichrist. His aim? To do as much damage as possible before being cast into the lake of fire. Today, final thoughts about the man of sin. From the Moody Church in Chicago, this is Running to Win with Dr. Erwin Lutzer, whose clear teaching helps us make it across the finish line. Erwin Lutzer is in a series on seven signs of Christ's return. We're in the book of Revelation, studying sign number three, the rise of a world dictator. Today we'll read the last chapter in the saga of the beast.
5: Let me give you stage number four in his career. He will maintain economic controls. Notice we're just continuing to read at verse 16. He also forced everyone, small and great, rich and poor, free and slave, to receive a mark on his right hand or on his forehead, so that no one could buy or sell unless he had the mark, which is the name of the beast or the number of his name. Oh boy, is verse 18 ever true? This calls for wisdom. If anyone has insight, let him calculate the number of the beast, for it's man's number. His number is 666. Of course, you know, there's been a lot of speculation as to how Antichrist will control the world and control economics, because if you control economics, you control the world. Hitler personally was terribly exasperated that he could not control people more than he could. He was bothered by the fact that there were people even within his empire who were not bowing to him and who were not following his orders. And there was really nothing he could do, because the people personally and privately in their hearts, you see, were able to stand against him even if they didn't do so publicly. And this bothered him to think, when you are a control freak, when you are so demonized, it troubles you to know that there are subjects within your realm who are not under your authority. Technology today is in place that has never happened before in history, where it would be possible to control people economically. And if you control them economically, you control their fate, at least in this world. Now, what happened to those who do not submit? What about those who say, no, I would rather not buy anything if it means allegiance to the beast? Look at chapter 14, verse 9 of the book of Revelation. A third angel followed them and said in a loud voice, if anyone worships the beast in his image and receives his mark on the forehead or the hand, he too will drink of the wine of God's fury, which has been poured full strength into the cup of his wrath. He will be tormented with burning sulfur in the presence of the holy angels and the Lamb, and the smoke of their torment rises forever and ever. There is no rest day or night for those who worship the beast in his image, or anyone who receives the mark of his name. This calls for patient endurance on the part of the saints who obey God's commandments and remain faithful to Jesus. So what's going to happen is those who follow the beast may win in this life, but they most assuredly are going to lose in the life to come. He will maintain strict economic controls. Number five, and I think this is the best part, he will end in the lake of fire. Take your Bible, and you're already in the book of Revelation. Turn just a few more pages to chapter 19. Chapter 19, Jesus Christ comes to earth. We'll be reading the first part of the chapter when we talk about his return in another message. But notice in verse 19, this is how it all ends. Then I saw the beast and the kings of the earth and their armies gathered together to make war against the rider on the horse and his army. But the beast was captured, and with him the false prophet that had performed the miraculous signs in his behalf. With these signs he had deluded those who had received the mark of the beast and worshipped his image. The two of them were thrown alive into the fiery lake of burning sulfur. The rest of them were killed with a sword that came out of the mouth of the rider of the horse, and all the birds gorged themselves on their flesh. It's a terrible, ugly scene. But notice now, you're in chapter 19. Look at chapter 20, verse 10. And the devil who deceived them was thrown into the lake of burning sulfur, where the beast and the false prophet had been thrown. And they will be tormented day and night forever and

in his face, he said. You know, there are three different responses that we can have to God and his mysterious ways in the world. One is atheism. It's a terrible response. Atheism creates far more problems than it ever solves, and no one is really an atheist. It is impossible to hold that point of view rationally. So atheism is one possibility. The other is anger. You can say, if that's the way God is, I want nothing to do with him because look at the way in which he's running his world. I don't like what God is doing in my life. There's a third response, and that is awe. To say, oh Lord, in light of the fact that you are so great, in light of the fact that I am so small, and you are God and I am simply a created being, oh Father, I yield to you in every area of my life that you bring to my attention because I recognize that my will standing against you will never succeed and that your way is best. What a lesson. What a lesson there is to teach us. The first one is the lesson of submission. Let me give you a second lesson. The second lesson is the power of the economy. The power of the economy. Notice how the Antichrist controls his subjects. They have to take his name. And by the way, we do not know what 666 represents. There have been all kinds of suggestions. Maybe it just means the number of a man, one less than seven, which is the perfect number. But what does seem to be clear is that the mark of the beast has to be taken on the hand or the forehead. If you want to go to Dominic's and buy a loaf of bread, you will not be able to do it unless you take the mark of the beast, which is symbolic of the fact that you are on his team and you are worshiping him. That's the way it's going to be set up. Now, my dear friend, I want you to know something, that once you begin to tangle with the economy, you have people who are going to be obedient. A few years ago, there was a presidential candidate whose slogan was, it's the economy, stupid. Now, that is bad statesmanship, but it is excellent politics. It is always, always the economy. Whether it's a law-breaking president in America or whether it is the rise of Antichrist in Europe, it will always be the economy. I want to tell you today that whenever people are hungry, they will always act as if their souls are of less importance than their bodies. They will take care of their bodies. They will say, I will live. And if I need to compromise and if I need to worship the beast in order to live, I shall do so. You know, it's very easy for us to be critical of the church in Nazi Germany. After doing some studying on the topic, I have concluded I'm not sure that we would do any better. Because you see, we too want to live. We too want to have our Christianity, but we too want to hang on to that which is very dear to us, and sometimes we are willing to compromise because of it. You know, there are students in our universities and colleges today who love Jesus Christ, but who will not witness in any way, shape, or form because they don't want to rock the boat. They want to make sure that they get their degree. And then there are nurses who, Christian nurses, who perhaps participate in abortions because they say to themselves, if I do not, why indeed I may lose my job. And so you have compromises being made in the workplace, compromises being made at every level of society on the part of Christians because we say to ourselves, I need to compromise in order to get to where I'm going. Now I just have to ask you this question as I ask myself, if we are so easily willing to compromise when our lives are not at stake, would we really have taken the side of righteousness when our lives were at stake and the possibility of being thrown into a concentration camp was a real live possibility? That's an important question to ask. There were people who gave their lives for Jesus Christ, saying, there is something more important than living, and that is following the Lord Jesus Christ. So there's a lesson about submission. There's a lesson about the economy. There's also a lesson about preparedness. Preparedness. Now, we don't know when Jesus Christ is going to return. We don't know when he's going to return. We cannot be in any way dogmatic as to how God is going to exactly wrap up history. There's always been those dangers of making predictions that have not come true, and we try to avoid that. But at the same time, the Bible is very clear that in an hour when we think not, the Son of Man is going to come. In the 25th chapter of the book of Matthew, Jesus tells an interesting story that actually relates to the time of Christ's coming, but it has application to us today. He says that the nation of Israel is like 10 virgins. And he says, five of them had oil in their lamps, and the other five did not.

0: not. And so the rumor was that the bridegroom was coming, and those who did not have oil said to themselves, "Would you give us some oil so that we can be ready for the bridegroom?" And the five who were wise said, "No, we can't give you any of our oil. You have to go where it is sold so that you will be ready." While they were on their way, the scripture says, to buy the oil, the bridegroom arrived. The virgins who were ready went in to him into the banquet, and the door was shut. Later, the others also came, saying, "Sir, sir," they said, "open the door for us." But he replied, "I tell you the truth, I do not know you." And Jesus said, "Therefore keep watch, because you do not know the day nor the hour." And even if Christ doesn't come in our lifetime, we are accountable to him for all we do, for every day that we live. So either way, when he comes, we need to be ready, because in an hour when you don't think so, he will come. Two questions. Are we ready for his coming? Secondly, are we faithful in anticipating that day?
1: Well, my friend, this is Pastor Lutzer, and I want to ask that question again. Are we faithful? Faithful in running the race all the way to the end. I'm holding in my hands a book entitled Failure, the Back Door to Success. I wrote this book because there are many people who are in despair. They look back and they ask themselves, is there still hope for me? One of the chapters is entitled, When is it too late to begin? Is there still hope, even though you may be old, you may have failed multiple times? But actually, in the midst of our failure and hopelessness, there is grace. I believe that this book is going to be of great encouragement to you, and I really do believe that once you read it, you'll want to pass it along to someone else. Failure, the Back Door to Success.
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5: Hey friend, welcome back to Bible Tract Echoes. Thank you so much for taking your time and joining me right here today. I've mentioned this previously on this particular broadcast. I've probably mentioned it many times. But I believe every Christian should have a home church. Of course, we so appreciate folks that are in some way spiritually fed or discipled or encouraged, helped, edified, built up by Bible Tract Echoes. I don't just talk to a microphone for my health. I don't just do it because I have nothing better to do. There is a purpose. There is a reason. And my prayer is that Christians are drawn to or are convicted of the need to be more evangelistic, that the lost are specifically evangelized, and that the body of Christ has more of a burden for souls and a burden for, as we've been talking about this week, continuing the work that Jesus has left us for finishing the job. Until I say it often, but if you have a pulse, God has a purpose for you. But I do believe that every Christian, in addition to listening to good radio, in addition to listening to solid and biblical podcasts and all those things, I believe every Christian should have a church that they attend. This week on the broadcast, I'm sharing a message that I preached to my home church. Of course, I know those folks very well. And of course, there are many of you listening to this radio broadcast. I know you well as well. We've met even in person or we've communicated via email or text. I'm so thankful for that. But I'd encourage you that we should all have a pastor that we look to. We should have someone at our home church, a local church community that has some accountability with us, that helps guide us. I'm not saying that we check our brain at the door and have our pastor tell us every little minute detail of our life. Should I buy a red car or should I buy a black car or what have you? I'm not talking about that necessarily, but I'm saying there is something biblical about the local church. And so in the broadcast that you will hear today, I will talk about the importance of being present at your church. We need to be prepared to finish the job. We need to be prayed up to finish the job, but we need to be present as well. But then I'm going to transition into talking about purpose. You know, Daniel, the Bible tells us in the book of Daniel, Daniel purposed in his heart. And we're going to talk about that today for just a little while. I'm going to ask you to tune your hearts, tune your minds. The next voice you're going to hear is mine, but mine from a little while ago when this message was recorded, when I preached it to my home church. And my prayer is that it's a blessing, that yes, it builds up, but that it also maybe tears away some of the dross that we allow to accumulate in our lives, some of that sludge, some of that stuff that just really shouldn't be there. Maybe we need to be prepared, prayed up, present enough to finish the job. And maybe having a purpose will help us with that. Listen now.
6: We talk about, I was talking about the camel before the service of how the greatest ability is availability. I said, followed secondly by dependability. You know, if you show up to a job and you just show up, you're going to get promoted these days just by showing up. If you have a moderately good attitude, you're going to be district manager pretty quick. You say, in this landscape, try it. You know, God blesses. There are some times that we just need to show up for God. Now, yes, we should do what we do out of devotion, not out of display so that other people see. We're not here because someone's taking role. That's not the reason why. But there are times that we need to do the right thing out of duty. Now, we need to pray our way back into devotion to have that closeness with God that we want to be there, but do the right thing anyway. Are you present enough to finish the job? If the links in the chain were only as strong as you, where would this church be? Hebrews 10:25, not forsaking the assembling of ourselves together. Are you prepared? Are you prayed up? Are you present? And lastly, are you purposed enough that you won't quit? The book of Daniel, you know it, but Daniel purposed in his heart. You know, Daniel was excellent. He was articulate. He was brilliant, probably an academic mind. He was a leader. I can tell you all the things that Daniel was, but I grow a little weary of many in my generation that say, I don't want to be known by what I'm against. You know what? Daniel was known by what he was against. He walked in, it was ushered into, forced in, and he told a who's who of Babylon and said, I'm not eating it. He didn't lead with, hey, how's it going? No, he was kind. He was articulate. He was gracious in his manner. He came with a solution instead of just a problem. I understand all of that. But he started the entire book of Daniel the way God wanted him to, saying, I'm not doing that. He purposed in his heart he would not defile himself with the king's meat. Would be to God that we have some people that can be for some things, but there used to be a day that we didn't drink, we didn't chew, we didn't run with girls that do. What's the problem? What's the problem with being against a few things? I am against abortion. I'm against transgenderism. Sodomy is what it is. I'm against those things. I can be for God's grace, His love. I can be for all of those things, but I'm also serving a God that has justice. And somehow he figures out how to balance 100%. It's not 100% deet. It's 100% justice and 100% love and 100% grace and 100%. He can do all of those things, and somehow he keeps them in perfect equilibrium. And as we just try to be people, we're just welcoming to all. Absolutely. We are. We don't mean it the same way they do, though. What they say is, we affirm all. No friend. What we might do, we're going to love them, we're going to help them, we'll give them a shoulder to cry on, but we're going to preach the devil out of them too. Because if all you give is grace, grace, grace, you know what happened to Eli's sons? They were given nothing but grace by the old man. You know what happened? Eli's sons died. That's liberalism. And something dies. Now, if you go the other way, it's nothing but truth, truth, truth. That woman taken in adultery, Jesus was able to balance grace and truth. But in both cases, if you go 100% one way or 100% the other way, something's going to die. And you got to find the balance. We're going to make mistakes all the time. We're human. We're not Jesus. But if you don't stand for anything, if you don't stand for something, you'll fall for anything. Purpose, though, keeps you from quitting. Now, I hope you're prepared, prayed up, present, purposed, and you're ready to finish the job that Christ gave and began. But I think about a man, his name was Derek Redmond. He ran, it was in 92 Olympics, I think. He ran in the 400 meter, it was a semifinals technically, so it wasn't the medal round, but still, it was 8, maybe 10 runners on the track in 92, and they took off, and he was running strong. I think he held the British record at the time. Fast young man, and he was moving, and they had gone down the first corner, and they had come down, they're going down the backstretch, and he said, I heard a pop, and it took 2 strides for the pain to hit, because his hamstring had torn completely, and he pulls up, and he falls to the ground, and of course, people come out, the medical people, and all that type of stuff, and he looked up, and all he could think was, I've got to finish. So he stood up, and I'm sure adrenaline played a part in it, but he stood up, and he started to hobble, and kind of a fast skip. If I tore my hamstring, I'd be in a puddle on the ground probably, but this guy just started, he was probably hopping faster than I could run, but he was moving, and he said it was adrenaline, it was all that, and got around the corner, and he's trying to come down the front stretch. And unbeknownst to him, his dad, who had been sitting back here, had jumped the fence, evaded. They didn't have as much security back then. Maybe you've seen the video, but he runs up behind him and says, Derek, runs up beside him. And as soon as Derek saw his dad, he just burst into tears. This is what he and his father had been working for. For years, not just 4 years before the Olympic, but for years. And his dad said, as he put his arm around him and helped him hobble across the finish line, he said, well, we began Derek's career together. I figured it would be right if we finish his career together. And all that the commentator could say, I don't know, he was one of the well-known voices of sports, but said something like, that is the Olympic spirit right there. Of course, Derek, who probably would have been in the running for a medal, He would have done very well. I don't know if he would have finished on the podium or not, but he, through great pain, through great adversity, what did he do? He finished. Can I say to those that, especially those that have been here for a good long while, the Mises or the Pierces or Johnstons or the Woodwards or you name it, Rippey, the job's not finished. Can I say to you, if you've only been here for a few years, the job's not finished. Can I say to you, if this is your first couple of months in this church, job's not finished. Early in World War II, 1942, the British, who were trying to hold off the might of Nazi Germany, they won what the public thought was a resounding victory in North Africa. Many forget that that was another front of the war, and they won a great battle, or so the newspapers said, and everyone was exulting and so happy about this, and he said this, Churchill did, the leader that guided them through that. Now this is not the end. It is not even the beginning of the end, but it is perhaps the end of the beginning. I don't know for you where you're at in your Christian walk. Can I tell you? God's not done with you. If you have a pulse, God has a purpose for your life.
5: Friend, thank you so much for listening to this week of broadcasts. We're not done necessarily here in the book of Acts chapter number 1. Our theme verse for this week has been this, Acts 1:1. The former treatise have I made, O Theophilus, of all that Jesus began both to do and teach. And here we are, whether you're listening to this during the Christmas season or right on the cusp of Christmas or not, tomorrow on the broadcast, we're going to go back. We're going to go way back to Luke chapter 2. That's the former treatise that Luke, the author, the human author, is speaking of here. And we're going to look at what he had to say about what Jesus began both to do and teach. And we're going to look specifically at Luke chapter 2 in that vein tomorrow on the broadcast. Thank you so very much for listening. My prayer, as always, is that you have a great day. For His glory. I'm Micah McCurry. You've been listening to Bible Tract Echoes. God bless.

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Thanks again for listening. May the Lord richly bless you as you live for Him.

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1: Hi, I'm Johnny Erickson Tata, and you ask any pastor, ministry is an amazing calling. 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So during Pastor Appreciation Month, please bless your pastor. And one way of doing it is with a simple handwritten card or an email of gratitude. And while you're at it, hey, make it a regular habit.
2: 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I'm so grateful for the role that pastors and their wives play in showing us how to apply God's Word in day-to-day life. October has been designated Pastor's Appreciation Month. 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

0: We're delighted that you've joined us for another broadcast of Let the Bible Speak, featuring messages preached by Dr. Alan Cairns, the founder of Let the Bible Speak Radio Ministries. October is Reformation Month, and annually our Free Presbyterian churches give special attention to the mighty revival God brought about in the 16th century. 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In just a few minutes, Dr. Cairns will continue the first message of the series entitled The Faith of the Reformation. Before Dr. Cairns comes, we invite your attention to this devotional thought from the pen of C.H. Spurgeon, as found in his collection called Morning by Morning.
1: This morning's text is found in Numbers chapter 11 and verse 11. Wherefore hast thou afflicted thy servant? Our Heavenly Father sends us frequent troubles to try our faith. If our faith be worth anything, it will stand the test. Guilt is afraid of fire, but gold is not. The paste gem dreads to be touched by the diamond, but the true jewel fears no test. It is a poor faith which can only trust God when friends are true, the body full of health, and the business profitable. But that is true faith which holds by the Lord's faithfulness when friends are gone, when the body is sick, when spirits are depressed, and the light of our Father's countenance is hidden. A faith which can say in the direst trouble, "Though he slay me, yet will I trust in him," is heaven-born faith. The Lord afflicts his servants to glorify himself, for he is greatly glorified in the graces of his people, which are his own handiwork. When tribulation worketh patience, and patience experience, and experience hope, the Lord is honored by these growing virtues. We should never know the music of the harp if the strings were left untouched, nor enjoy the juice of the grape if it were not trodden in the winepress, nor discover the sweet perfume of cinnamon if it were not pressed and beaten, nor feel the warmth of fire if the coals were not utterly consumed. The wisdom and power of the great workman are discovered by the trials through which his vessels of mercy are permitted to pass. Present afflictions tend also to heighten future joy. There must be shades in the picture to bring out the beauty of the lights. Could we be so supremely blessed in heaven if we had not known the curse of sin and the sorrow of earth? Will not peace be sweeter after conflict, and rest more welcome after toil? Will not the recollection of past sufferings enhance the bliss of the glorified? There are many other comfortable answers to the question with which we opened our brief meditation. Let us muse upon it all day long.

If your Bible reading is usually in the Authorized or King James Version, you have probably encountered words that are quite unfamiliar. Because the Authorized Version was translated in the 17th century, some of its words are no longer in use or perhaps have a different meaning now. Let the Bible Speak is pleased to offer a booklet containing many of those archaic terms and their meaning in modern-day speech. In addition, the booklet contains a Bible reading plan that will help you to read the whole Bible through in 2 years, as well as the Psalms and the New Testament twice. To obtain your copy of A Bible Word List free of charge, simply email info@faithfpc.org. 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If you prefer regular mail, simply write Let the Bible Speak, 1207 Haywood Road, Greenville, South Carolina, 29615. 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

0: In observance of Reformation Month, Dr. Cairns has begun a brief series of messages dealing with the Protestant Reformation of the 16th century. During the month of October, he'll examine four aspects of that mighty outpouring of the Holy Spirit that brought Europe out of the darkness of spiritual ignorance into the light of the gospel. Currently, he's highlighting the faith of the Reformation. The Reformers emphasized the doctrines of the Bible as the way to know God, as opposed to the traditions of the Church of Rome. Through the study of the Scriptures, they learned that salvation is by faith alone in the atoning work of Christ on the cross. They found this to be the pathway to assurance of salvation, something for which people had been longing for centuries. Men and women rejoiced to know that they could enter heaven not because of what they did, but because of what Christ had done. Now Dr. Cairns brings the next portion of this message, the faith of the Reformation.
1: You know what sparked Luther's attack publicly on Rome in 1517? I hope you all know that date. Reformation Day, October 31st. To the world, that's Halloween. To Christians, it ought to be Reformation Day. That was the day when God drove nails not only into the church door in Wittenberg, but he drove nails into the coffin of medieval heathenism dressed up in the garb of Jesus Christ. That was the day when he turned the key and opened the door of light and liberty to countless millions of people. It's a day much to be remembered and a shame to the Protestant churches of today that it goes mostly unrecognized and unheeded. But what led Luther to that fateful day of publicly attacking the Church of Rome was the trade in indulgences. When John Tetzel came in the name of the Holy Father in Rome with a whole entourage, it was more like a circus. And they would beat the drum and call the people and actually sell them tickets to forgive them their sin. And not only so, but tickets that would forgive you in advance for sins that you were intending to commit. There was so much for beating your wife. Don't think there was any particular price set on the wife beating her husband. I think she just did it for the joy of it. There was so much for dealing with your mother-in-law. And even for murder. Certainly for theft. When I was dealing with this in the life of Luther some years ago, I told this story, and many of you, of course, are new in Greenville, so you may not have heard it. The rest of you, you can remember it now. But to me, this is one of the most hilarious times. You know, in all the somber tones of church history, now and again, you get a scene that you can do nothing but laugh at. And there was Tetzel, and he was selling his indulgences. And these fellows came up to him and they asked how much he would charge because they were thinking of committing a crime. They were going to steal. And he gave them the ticket. They paid the money. They had the indulgence. And when he raked in all his money and was setting out of town, this bunch of brigands set on him, stole his box, and went away with all his money. And when he got the authorities to come, they simply produced their piece of paper and said, "We have the Holy Father's indulgence." Well, Luther's blood boiled at that. Selling the grace of God? Making merchandise of God's forgiveness? It revolted his very soul. It's interesting, that was 1517. If my memory's right, I think it was the very next year, in 1518, when a monk by the name of Samson, he was very ill-named, I can tell you, but he came into the territory of Ulrich Zwingli. And he was doing the very same thing. He would stand back and he would look up and he was seeing visions. As they dropped the money into his box, he was describing how he could see souls. He was looking up at the top of the belfry of the church and he was seeing souls fly out of purgatory. And everybody was standing gawking. Till one day a wag went up there. He had a whole bag of white chicken feathers. And when he saw the old idiot Samson down there gawking up, he started scattering the feathers, and then the whole people took up the whole chant. Oh, what do we see? Oh, we see souls flying. I think they're feathers, but we'll call them souls. And that drove him. You know, they could mock it, but underneath it all, there was something dreadfully, dreadfully serious. And that was making merchandise of God's free grace. Luther took his stand. To us, you know, it doesn't seem a great thing to kneel. 95 theses, that's really propositions for dispute among scholars on the church door in Wittenberg. Doesn't take a great deal of courage, you would say, to do what Zwingli did in opposing Samson in Switzerland. But in reality, it meant everything. When Luther came under the papal ban, he was a marked man, and even any criminal could kill him and be free from the charge of murder. The Pope tried the very opposite with Zwingli. Instead of putting him under the ban, he enticed him with high office and with great riches and great advancement. And yet these two young men took their stand for the free grace of God. Salvation free to men, but purchased by Christ. And no other payment was necessary. No other mediator. Now that had vast ramifications. That denied prayers to the saints. That denied the whole system of Mariolatry. That denied the sacrifice of the Mass. I mean, you read the history of the Reformation period. You know, it is incredible. The pressure that was put on people. I was just reading last night. Again, in her own words, the story of Anne Askew, a beautiful, by reputation, a beautiful young woman who was a close friend and helper of Queen Catherine Parr. How she was subjected to every kind of attack to try and make her say that the Pope was right about the Mass. Why were they so insistent in that? Because, you see, this doctrine of the sole merit and mediation of Christ would fall by the wayside once you agree to the doctrine of the Mass, or the dogma, really, as it is, for it's not a doctrine at all. Christ, able to save, but no one else. Christ alone. We're getting to some of the famous solas of the Reformation. The scripture, sola scriptura, the only rule of faith and practice. Sola gratia, by grace alone. Solo Christo, in Christ alone. And now we come to the heart of it all. And that is sola fide, by faith alone. For the great truth that the reformers were led to was the truth of justification by faith alone. I'm not going to take time tonight to deal with that doctrine, because again, if you've been here over the last I'll not say how many Sunday nights, but I've been dealing through the book of Romans, and I've been giving a rather extended exposition of the doctrine of justification. But you know, that was Luther's glorious discovery. According to J.H. Merle d'Aubigny, there were three times in the life, and by the way, I mention, as the historians like to call him, Monsieur Merle. D'Aubigny simply tells you the town that he came from. But to all us ignorant people, he is D'Aubigny. It's like saying, you're Joe Smith of Greenville, and for the rest of the world's history, everybody simply called you of Greenville. Well, but you'll excuse the ignorance. Whether you call him Monsieur Merle or whether you call him Daubigny, get his history of the Protestant Reformation. Still the easiest to read and the most engaging. And if you can't get it all, go and get the extracts from it on the life of Luther and the life of Zwingli. And I'm not pushing my dear brother's works, but he is the editor of those. And they will introduce you to this glorious discovery that Luther made. As Merle Daubigny says, three times critical periods in Luther's life when he was struggling with this agony of soul for salvation. Three times it was as if God spoke to him, "The just shall live by faith." Rome taught what it teaches now, that justification is really by a mixture of grace and works. She confused justification with regeneration and with sanctification. And in her scheme, at the end of the day, it all came down to a matter of works through the mediation of the church and the ministry of the priests. But against all this stood up the Protestant reformers. And they said, as Calvin beautifully put it, we explain justification simply as the acceptance with which God receives us into his favor as righteous men. And we say that it consists in the remission of sins and the imputation of Christ's righteousness, and all by faith alone. You know, that's one of the hardest things for people to grasp. And it's still true today. People still find it hard to grasp. God doesn't accept you because of what you did before you were saved, when you were coming to Christ, or after you come to Christ. You're praying, you're Bible reading, you're studying, you're preaching, you're witnessing, you're giving. None of these things add one ounce of weight to your acceptance with God. The only thing that gives us acceptance with God is the righteousness of Christ. Now, good works on our part flow from that. They are the result of justifying grace. They are not its cause. And that was the truth that shook Europe. Could you imagine when Luther, who was, he's one of the preachers I'd love to have heard. Luther he's a sort of an angular character. There are some things about him you'd wonder, how could anybody say that? How could anybody do it? But Luther must have been a magnificent preacher. And I'd love to have heard him. Of course, there were many great preachers. But you've got to wonder, what was the effect when all these people, they'd never heard this in their lives before. They never heard anything like it. They'd always been told about how wicked they were, how sinful they were. Yes, but now you've got to get to the church, you've got to pay your money, you've got to do your penance, and it's never enough. And when you've done everything, you're going to go to purgatory, and you might be there for a year, you might be there for 20 years, you might be there for 1,000 years, you might be there for 10,000 years. Of course, you'll be helped if somebody gives the Pope enough money, because he has the ability to let you free. This is what they've been told. And now come these men preaching, "Believe on the Lord Jesus Christ, and thou shalt be saved." That truth set Europe ablaze, changed the course of history for the continent, and ultimately for the world. Of course, justified by faith leads immediately to the great doctrine that's still troubling some people today, troubles every Christian, or almost every Christian, sooner or later. That's the doctrine of assurance. And the reformers came to this very honestly, and they dealt with people who were newly converted from Rome. Rome taught then what it teaches now, that to hold that you have an assurance of salvation is heresy. According to Rome, even the Pope himself cannot have assurance that he's saved. So when the reformers came to these people, they were coming to a people for whom the doctrine of assurance was a very difficult thing to come to grips with. And their answer was that assurance is real. It's not the figment of a deranged imagination. It's not wishful thinking. It's real. It's scriptural. It's available. And it's normal for Christians to be sure they're saved. It's the rule. It's not the exception. It flows naturally and directly from the very nature of the faith that God has given us. What is faith? Faith is knowledge. Number one, it's knowledge. But it's not just what's called historical knowledge. You know the facts of the gospel. That's not the knowledge. When the reformers talked about knowledge, they were talking not about head knowledge or historical knowledge, but they were talking about a full persuasion where with the facts comes the light. And the light of the truth of the gospel suffuses the soul and fills it, persuading it of the absolute truth of the gospel. That knowledge leads to trust. Trust. The abandonment of the soul to Christ. The giving up of all hope and self-righteousness. The abandonment of all the pretended merits of good works and praying. And the throwing of the soul entirely upon Christ in the full persuasion that He is able to save to the uttermost. That He means what He says, that He'll do what He's promised. That's the trust that then yields assurance.

0: 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The Free Presbyterian Church stands without apology for the absolute inerrancy of the Bible, emphasizing preaching that centers on the person and work of the Lord Jesus Christ, and is militant in its stand against the ecumenical apostasy and the efforts of the world to infiltrate the church. For further information about the Free Presbyterian Church, you may email info@faithfpc.org. 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
3: 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Now, many of us become what the Bible calls backsliders. I want to tell you how the Lord restores us. I want to give you three wonderful truths that will get you right and keep you right.
2: 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It's in a sheep's nature to wander away from the shepherd, but it's in the shepherd's nature to restore his sheep. Likewise, we can expect in life that we'll fall out of fellowship with God at some point along the way, but by His grace, we can learn how to get right with God, to be forgiven, and to stay right with Him. If you have your Bible, turn to Psalm 23 and look at verse 3. Once again, here's Adrian Rogers.
3: What do the following men have in common? Jacob, David, Samson, Simon Peter, John Mark, and Adrian Rogers. Well, I'll tell you what they all have in common. They're all men of God who love God, who have gotten out of fellowship with God, who have been brought back into fellowship with God. And you could add your name to that list too. It is the nature of a sheep to wander and to stray. It is the nature of a sheep sometimes to get away from the shepherd, prone to wander, Lord, I feel it, prone to leave the God I love. But it is the nature of the shepherd to restore his sheep. No wonder David exalted, that David who got so far away from God. No wonder he gloried to write Psalm 23, "The Lord is my shepherd, I shall not want. He restoreth my soul." I want to talk to you today about how to get right with God and how to stay right with God. How to get right with God if you're not right with God, how to get right with God, and if you are right with God, and when you do get right with God, how to stay right with God. Now, if we're not right, we need to get right, and if we are right, we need to stay right, and that's what David is talking about in Psalm 23 and verse 3. He restoreth my soul. He leadeth me in the paths of righteousness for His name's sake. Now, many of us become what the Bible calls backsliders. Now, a backslider is not lost. A backslider is a saved person who's out of fellowship with God. He's somebody who's already been saved. You have to go somewhere before you can slide back. But he's not lost. The Bible says God speaks of Himself as being married to the backslider. There is a bond there that cannot be broken. But while that relationship with God cannot be broken, that fellowship with God can be broken, and the joy can be lost. And therefore, David prayed in Psalm 51, "Restore unto me the joy of thy salvation." He didn't say, "Lord, restore thy salvation." He never lost his salvation. He lost the joy of his salvation, and he wanted to be restored, and God did restore him, and David could say, "He restoreth my soul." Now, I want to tell you how the Lord restores us. I want to give you three wonderful truths. I've thought about these things, I have studied about them, and I can tell you that the three truths that I want to give you today from Psalm 23, verse 3, are three tremendous truths that will get you right and keep you right. All right? The very first one I want to mention is what I'm going to call the ministry of the shepherd. The ministry of the shepherd. Now, David thought of himself as a sheep and the Lord as his good shepherd. You know, Jesus is the good shepherd. Now, let me mention three things the Lord Jesus does when his sheep stray. And incidentally, there are three kinds of sheep that need to be restored. First of all, there's what we call the stubborn sheep. You know any stubborn sheep? You might go home and look in the mirror and you may see one. Stubborn sheep. Now, what are stubborn sheep? Stubborn sheep are sheep that just want their own way. Now, we think of sheep as being gentle and docile and easily led. Not necessarily so. Sometimes sheep can be very stubborn. Sheep can be mulish. They want to go their own way. Isn't that what the Bible says in Isaiah? All we like sheep have gone astray. We've turned everyone to his own way.

is the ministry of the shepherd that restores these kind of sheep. And I want you to see how he does it. For example, how does the good shepherd restore stubborn sheep? If you're a stubborn sheep, how will he restore you? Well, he has three instruments, and I want to mention these three. First of all, he has a rod, then he has a staff, and then he has a bottle of oil, and he uses these to restore the sheep. Now, he restores the stubborn sheep with the rod. Now, what was the shepherd's rod? The shepherd would go out, and he would find a little sapling, and he would dig that sapling up by the root. There would be the roots all sticking out from a knob. And the shepherd would cut the sapling off about that long, and then he would take his sharp knife and begin to cut away the roots from that knob. And finally, he would have a knob left on the end of that staff a little bigger than his fist. And he would work it until it was smooth and just right, and he would smooth that staff down. And then he would take that knob on the end, and he would begin to drive nails into it, or bits of metal, until it was heavy and weighted. And it became a very powerful club, a weapon in his hand. He would be out there on the hillsides for many, many weeks with nothing to do except watch the sheep and practice throwing that rod. He would throw it and throw it. It became a deadly missile. He also knew how to wield it, how to use it as a club. And it was used to protect himself from the robbers. It was used to protect the sheep from the lions and the wolves and the wild dogs and the scavengers that would be there on the hillside. But sometimes he had to use the rod on the sheep himself. And the rod itself would become a form of correction to the sheep. Sometimes if there would be a sheep, a very stubborn sheep, the shepherd would do something very drastic, very severe. He would take that rod and he would break one of the legs of that sheep. Just break the leg of the sheep. And after he had done that, then he would immediately bind it, put it in a splint. He would wrap up the leg of that sheep and try to heal the sheep. And he would carry the sheep often on his shoulders until the leg was mended. He would carry that sheep with a broken leg that he'd wounded around on his shoulders and nurture it and pour in the oil into the wound. And then finally, when that leg was healed again, he would restore the sheep to its feet. And an interesting thing, that sheep that had been broken and healed would stay very close to the shepherd. In the materials that I've studied, I found out that that kind of a sheep would just stay right there by the shepherd's leg and just keep nuzzling the shepherd. Everywhere the shepherd went, that sheep would just want to be very close. He would be the file leader who would lead the other sheep, the one who had been broken, and then the one who had been restored. Hosea chapter 6 and verse 1, "Come and let us return unto the Lord." Now, he's speaking here of those who've been away from God. "Come, let us return unto the Lord, for he hath torn, and he will heal us. He hath smitten, and he will bind us up." The same God that breaks us is the God that binds us in order that we might return to him. That's exactly what David, who wrote this, meant when he said, "Before I was afflicted, I went astray." And then he said, "It is good for me that I have been afflicted." Then I was thinking of that scripture over there in Hebrews where old Jacob, the patriarch, who was a shepherd himself, who got away from God. You remember how Jacob got away from God? He'd met God and had a wonderful experience with God, and then he got away from God. The Bible says that he wrestled with the Lord. Do you know what the Lord did? The Bible says the Lord put Jacob's thigh out of joint. You remember that? He was crippled. The Lord himself wounded this man of God, and he broke this man of God. And all of the rest of his life, Jacob would walk leaning on a staff. And the Bible says in Hebrews chapter 11, when Jacob came to the end of his life, the Bible says, by faith Jacob worshiped. I think it's about verse 21, Hebrews 11 and verse 21. When he was dying, Jacob worshiped leaning on his staff. Why did the Bible put that in there? To teach us a lesson. Dear friends, sometimes we have to learn to lean. And all of his life, he was crippled that he might be blessed. Now, what God does sometimes, dear friend, is to chastise the sheep,
not because

0: because he doesn't love the sheep, but because he does love the sheep. Incidentally, let's turn to the New Testament passage on that. Turn to Hebrews chapter 12 in verse 5. And have ye forgotten the exhortation which speaketh unto you as unto children? My son, despise not thou the chastening of the Lord, nor faint when thou art rebuked of him. For whom the Lord loveth, he chasteneth, and scourgeth every son whom he receiveth. A scourge was a rod. If ye endure chastening, God dealeth with you as with sons. For what son is he whom the father chasteneth not? But if ye be without chastisement, whereof all, that is, all true sons are partakers, then are ye bastards and not sons. Furthermore, we've had fathers of our flesh which corrected us, and we gave them reverence. Shall we not much rather be in subjection unto the Father of spirits and live? For they verily for a few days chastened us after their own pleasure, but he for our profit, that we might be made partakers of his holiness. Now no chastening for the present seemeth to be joyous but grievous. Nevertheless, afterward it yieldeth the peaceable fruit of righteousness unto them which are exercised thereby. Now, certainly it wasn't joyful when a sheep got its leg broken, but yet it brought peace and fruitfulness. What was the fruit? Look, no chastening for the present seemeth to be joyous but grievous. Nevertheless, afterward it yieldeth the peaceable fruit of what? Of what? Righteousness. He restoreth my soul. He leadeth me in the paths of righteousness. Now, when this kind of chastisement comes to you, if you've been a stubborn sheep, you may just despise it. You may resent it. Now, it'd be very foolish for you to despise it. It'd be very foolish for you to resent the chastening of the Lord. I'll tell you why, for three reasons. Number one, that kind of chastening reveals that you are a son of God. It reveals your sonship. Look in verse 6. The Bible says here, "For whom the Lord loveth, he chasteneth, and scourgeth every son whom he receiveth." It's not that God doesn't love you. It wasn't that the shepherd did not love that sheep when he applied the rod. It was that he did love the sheep. Now, this is a very severe case. And the word that is used here in Hebrews of scourging, it's not talking about a spanking. It's something very, very severe. Sometimes it takes that. And dear friend, it only reveals that you are a child of God, that he loves you. You say, well, I dabble in sin. I run with the world. I go my own way, and God doesn't chastise me. Well, down in verse 8, he says, if you were my child, I would have chastised you. You're not even my child. You're illegitimate. You're claiming to be a Christian, and you're not a Christian. If you're without chastisement, then you're illegitimate. You're not truly mine. God says, if you were mine, I would chastise you. For whom the Lord loves, he chastens. It reveals your sonship. I'll tell you something else it does, dear friend. It renews your worship. Look, if you will, in verse 9. Furthermore, we've had fathers of our flesh which corrected us, and we gave them reverence. Have you ever noticed that? My old man, boy, he used to lay it on me. May kind of swell up with pride about that. Isn't that something? We give them reverence because we know that they had a standard and we know that they love them. I pity children who live in homes where the parents don't love them enough to correct them. I pity children like this. Now, what does it do? It reveals our sonship. It renews our worship. Now, we gave our earthly fathers reverence. Shall we not much rather be in subjection unto the Father of spirits and live? For they verily for a few days chastened us after their own pleasure. It doesn't mean they got fun out of it. It means by their own decision. But he for our profit, that we might be partakers of his holiness. Now, underscore that. Listen to me, dear friend. God is not in business primarily to make you healthy or happy, but to make you holy. And God didn't even save you to take you to heaven. That's just a fringe benefit. God saved you to make you holy like him. And so what does this chastening do when he restores the sheep? It reveals our sonship. It renews our worship. And I'll tell you what else it does, dear friend. It restores our fellowship. Look, if you will, in verse 11. Now, no chastening for the present seemeth to be joyous, but grievous. Has God ever laid the rod on you? Well, let me ask you a question. When you were a child and your dad had to punish you and spank you, did you say, oh, this is so wonderful. I'm glad this is happening to me. Praise the Lord. Dad, you're a wonderful dad. Thank you, Dad. You're so wise and kind. No, we didn't do that. No. No chastening for the present time seemeth to be joyous, but grievous. But afterward, Afterward, it yieldeth the peaceable fruit of righteousness to them that are exercised thereby. Before I was afflicted, David said, I went astray. Oh, Jacob worshiped leaning on his staff, and that sheep that had that broken leg never wanted to stray away from the shepherd again, because he had broken, but he had healed, and he had wounded and torn, but he had bound up that wound. Thank God that the shepherd knows exactly what he is doing when it comes. That's the first thing you can do. You can despise it. I'll tell you what else you might do when it comes. You can faint under it. Look again in Hebrews chapter 12 and verse 5. And the Bible says, and have ye forgotten the exhortation which speaketh unto you as unto children? My son, despise not thou the chastening of the Lord, nor faint when thou art rebuked of him. Don't despise it and don't faint under it. Have you ever seen people faint when chastisement comes? I have. They're stubborn and mulish. They get away from God. God brings chastisement, and they just drop out. They just throw up their hands. They just quit. They become spiritual dropouts. That's a terrible thing. God is not doing that to draw you away from Him, but to draw you back to Him. Now, don't despise it and don't faint under it, but be exercised by it. Notice verse 11. The Bible says, we're exercised thereby. God has a purpose. Now, how does the shepherd deal with a stubborn sheep? With the rod of chastisement. With the rod of chastisement. Now, what about the straying sheep? How does the shepherd deal with the straying sheep? Well, not only did the shepherd have a rod, verse 4 speaks of the shepherd's rod, but verse 4 also speaks of the shepherd's staff. Now, the shepherd would get another long sapling, and he would cut this one off above the root, and it would be long and willowy. And he would take that staff, that piece of sapling, and he would soak it in water while it was green and pliable. Sometimes he would put it in boiling water till he could bend it, and he would put a bend in the end of it and tie it and let it dry and season, and at the end he had it shaped just right. There was a crook. We call it the shepherd's crook. That's what you often see about the shepherd. He's holding a crook like that, called the shepherd's crook. It was just big enough to go around the chest of a little lamb and just big enough to go around the neck of a sheep. And with that staff, he would guide the sheep. It became an instrument in his hand, and he would guide the sheep and retrieve the sheep. He knew how to use this. He would walk along and just touch the sheep with it. He'd put it around the neck of a sheep and pull the sheep in that's straying. When the sheep is walking along a narrow path that might fall off, he would take that staff and he would lay it on the sheep's shoulder and just guide the sheep. When the sheep would get down in the briars, have you ever been in the briars? I have. He would put that staff in there and pull that sheep out of the briars. When the sheep would get down in the mud, he would put that staff down there and lift that sheep, that lamb, out of the mud. You remember what David said in Psalm 40? He hath lifted me up from the miry clay. He hath set my feet upon a rock and established my goings, leads me in the paths of righteousness. He's talking about the same thing. He would take that staff and he would guide and guard and lift and retrieve that sheep to him. Sometimes a mother sheep, a ewe, would neglect her lamb. Sometimes she would get so concerned with the things that she wanted to do. Sometimes she wanted to feast here. Sometimes she wanted to nibble here. Sometimes she wanted to browse here, and she would forget her lamb. And the shepherd saw that, and he would take his shepherd's crook and he would draw the lamb and draw the mother sheep back together, because the shepherd knew that if that mother neglected that lamb for too long a time, after a while she would forget about it altogether. And that little lamb would miss what it needed most. Next to the shepherd's tender care is the care of that old ewe. And I thought, oh my God, how the shepherd needs to do that today, to draw these mamas and these babies back together. In this day, when the devil is doing all that he can do to break up homes, the shepherd there is guiding with his staff. And when we fall, when we're weak, oh, we get away from God and we get in sin, we get in the briars, we get in the mud, we get into difficulty. And thank God he has that staff, that love, that grace that draws us back to him. Then there's a third thing. Not only were there those stubborn sheep, and not only were there those straying sheep, but there were the sick sheep. You see, each night the shepherd would bring the sheep into the sheepfold. Inside that enclosure, the sheep were safe, but at the door was the shepherd himself who would position his body across that opening, and no one could come in or out without his permission. He said, I am the door of the sheep. I'm the one that lets them in. I'm the one that lets them out. No one can get in except by my permission. And as they would come in each night, here's what the shepherd would do. Each night he would count them, and he would call them by name. And not only would he call them by name, but he would caress them. He'd be looking for a bruise. He'd be looking for a scab. He'd be looking for a wounded place. He'd be looking for a laceration. And when the shepherd would find that kind of a place, he had not only a rod and not only a staff, but he had a bottle of oil. And he would see a bruise on that sheep's head or a cut place, a place there on the nostril, and he would pour on the healing oil. He would anoint the head of that sheep with oil, and that oil was there to soothe and to medicate and to heal and to lubricate and to give comfort to a suffering sheep. Thank God for that comfort when we've been bruised and hurt and when we're wounded and when we're limping, that the shepherd, he knows, he cares, he feels, he calls those sheep by name, he knows them one by one, and he restores them and heals them and binds them and brings them back to himself.
1: 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The same God that breaks us is the same God that binds us. Coming up tomorrow, we'll hear part two of this important and encouraging message. 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
5: 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Recently, those countries began deporting refugees back to Afghanistan, where the Taliban regime now has full control of the country. As refugees return, they face intense interrogation. Taliban authorities want information about established house churches in Afghanistan. During interrogations at the border, Christians are pressured to provide Taliban authorities with this information. 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
9: The exam room is being invaded. The U.S. Department of Veterans Affairs has selected a group of Ambient Scribe AI technology companies for government contracts. The VA will spend nearly $776 million in taxpayer money over 5 years on ambient listening technology that records the private conversations in VA exam rooms. Doctors, nurses, physician assistants, and nurse practitioners will use the devices. 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
11: For the Son of Man has come to seek and to save that which was lost. First of all, let me say that this man, Zacchaeus, came to the door and he didn't say, Jesus saves and keeps and satisfies. Now that's a good testimony if it's the truth when you give it. He didn't come to the door and say that I'm going to do better. He came to the door and he said, I'm changed. I'm a new man. I'm going to do differently than I've ever done before. I'm turning to the Lord Jesus Christ as my Savior. Jesus had been to his house, and you can always tell the house Jesus has been to. It'll be different. You can tell the heart Jesus has entered. It'll be different.
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1: Amidst your busy day, we remind you to keep your eyes fixed on Jesus. Adrian Rogers reminds us that more attention has been given to Jesus than to any other person in history. Every recorded word that he has said has been sifted, analyzed, scrutinized, and debated more than all of the historians, philosophers, and scientists put together. He lived over 2,000 years ago, and after 2,000 years, there is never 1 minute on this earth that millions are not studying what Jesus said. Jesus never wrote a book, and yet library after library could be filled with volumes about him. He never traveled far from his birthplace, and yet his testimony has gone around the world. Think about it. A public ministry of only 3 short years, and yet here we are 2,000 years later praising his wonderful name. If you're discouraged or tempted to give up or wonder if life is worth living, keep your eyes on Jesus, the author and finisher of our faith. A word of encouragement from VCY America.

0: Well, good morning and welcome to VCY Today. It is Wednesday, the 7th day of October, and we're so glad you joined us for our morning visit today here on VCY Today. We are going to catch up with Aaron at Trail Ridge Camp here in just a brief moment, but first of all, we would like to invite you to join us this afternoon on Crosstalk, 3 Eastern, 2 Central. We'll be joined by Chris Katulka from the Friends of Israel Gospel Ministry as we remember today, October 7th, marking the 3rd anniversary of Hamas invading Israel and killing many. Chris will lay that before us today, and much has transpired since that day 3 years ago. But we must not forget what took place, and we'll be discussing that, Lord willing, this afternoon on Crosstalk, and trust you'll be able to join us. Also, just a quick reminder, this coming Saturday night is the rally at the Calvary Baptist Church, Menominee Falls. We're looking forward to Patch Live being with us as a part of the crew of Patch the Pirates on the road. They were ministering last night, Eastside Baptist Church in Sioux Falls. Number of people coming out for that, and this Saturday at Calvary Baptist, Menominee Falls. Right now, we're going to catch up with Aaron with Trail Ridge Camp. Good morning to you, Aaron.
1: Good morning. It's a beautiful day here in Ankeny, Iowa.
0: Ankeny, Iowa. What takes you there?
1: Well, we're on the road again. It is recruiting season, so we've got to get our summer staff all lined up, getting ready for the 2027 summer camp season. And we're visiting today at Faith Baptist Bible College in Ankeny. Good, solid Bible college. A lot of great students coming out of Faith. A lot of great students going to Faith. And that's why we're here chatting with students throughout the day today, and hopefully getting some opportunity to share with them the ministry at camp, and getting some contact information from them following up, and hopefully get some of these students to come work for us this next year at camp.
0: Yeah, this is really a critical time for Trail Ridge Camp as far as lining up summer staff for next year. I mean, next summer sounds so far away, but Aaron, it's like tomorrow in camp terms.
1: It is, and we've got to have our ducks in a row long before summer comes. We've got to have the program done. We've got to have, you know, menus. We've got to have staff in place, and that's a huge part of what we do at this time of the year. Get out to Bible colleges and share with them the ministry at camp. Some we've talked to for several years now, and some are brand new to school, and so we've got all kinds of opportunities today. I know that towards the end of the month, we'll be down at Maranatha Baptist University down in Watertown, and just traveling around several different schools around the country, share with them about camp, and knowing that we're fishing in the same pond as a lot of other good, solid Bible camps, knowing that we've got a lot of students and just trying to find the right ones for right. Trail Ridge.
0: And friends, that's where we ask your prayer. I'd be praying that God would provide the summer staff needed for Trail Ridge Camp here for this upcoming summer. And yes, this is when that time, the recruitment's going underway to encourage young people, but be praying for young men and young women that would be willing to serve the Lord at Trail Ridge Camp. And Aaron, I know that for those who serve at Trail Ridge, this would be a paid position, correct?
1: Yeah, this is a summer staff paid position, so it's a 9-week commitment for this summer of 27, and it's a paid position. We pay $400 a week for our summer staff that are willing to make that commitment to Trail Ridge, and it's a great opportunity to serve the Lord, but we feel it's important to help fund them a little bit, too, as they are pursuing many of these summer staff that we have, pursuing a Bible degree at these colleges, and even just needing something to help pay for their expenses throughout the summer. So it is a paid position. It is a big commitment, and we want to honor that with what they do receive from camp.
0: And all their food and lodging are provided during those 9 weeks.
1: That's right. Food and lodging are provided. Of course, the training is a big part of our summer staff as they arrive at camp. Just teaching them the ropes and how to do all the different things around the facility. And sometimes when things are slow or we've got some free time, cabin leaders are cleaning or cleaners are cabin leading, and it just depends on what they're doing. So
0: sure.
1: Making sure that our staff is well-versed in how things operate at camp, what to expect in a week, how to also in various different situations, and just be ready to serve in any way that they're needed.
0: Okay, so again, friends, at Faith Baptist Bible College in Ankeny today, and recruiting for summer staff for next summer, be praying for Trail Ridge and for those needs to be met, very critical needs that need to be met at Trail Ridge. And perhaps you're listening, and you said, well, I don't go to that school, but I'm interested. Aaron, what can they do?
1: Fill out an application. Find out some more information on our website. Go to trailridge.org, and there you'll see information about our summer staff team. You'll find the application there. feel free to reach out to our camp office with an email or a phone call with any questions that you do have.
0: Okay. Well, and we'll be giving that info here in just a bit as well. Aaron, what a wonderful weekend last weekend, the Father-Son Retreat taking place, the 15th annual Father-Son Retreat.
1: It was like we were having a second summer all weekend. It was wonderful.
0: Yeah.
1: Beautiful weather throughout the weekend, and guys coming in on Friday. It was great seeing guys pulling up to the summit and getting parked in the new parking lot.
0: Yes.
1: There. And we're just so glad to be able to greet a lot of our past Father-Son attendees, and greeting a lot of new guys as well this year. It was an awesome Father-Son Retreat. We were fortunate to be safe throughout the weekend. No major incidents or anything like that to report, but just a great weekend of fellowship. We had a ton of guys out. I know that a lot of them were new to some of the activities that we got to do throughout the weekend. And I know, because I sat in every one of them, I know that those chapel sessions that they heard were definitely given a lot of things to chew on, lots of things to think about.
0: Yeah, we're grateful for Pastor Rod Schuller at Calvary Baptist Menominee Falls for being the guest speaker for the Father-Son Retreat. And nobody could walk away saying, I was not challenged through those chapel messages.
1: That's right. If they missed out on it, if they were not challenged, they must have been sitting somewhere else.
0: Yeah. You know, Aaron, we met for the first time in what we used to call the Chapel Lodge Project, now known as the Summit. And the comments from the men as they attended, it was just like, wow, this is just a beautiful facility.
1: I think the highlight of my weekend was within the first couple minutes of our opening chapel session, when we finally got to cut loose and hear what a couple hundred guys sounds like singing in that building.
0: Yes, yes, yeah, it was very nice. So praise the Lord. Thank you for praying for the Father-Son Retreat and for the great messages, the challenges that were given to the men, some men who made decisions, and we're grateful for this opportunity. Well, Aaron, today, as I look at the calendar, October 7th, today's final registration day for a day in which you're needing workers at Trail Ridge next week. Tell us about it.
1: Yes, and we talked about this quite a bit during our Father-Son Retreat, but Lumberjack Weekend is coming up upon us very quickly here, and we're needing those lumberjacks to get themselves signed up. We've got a lot of work in front of us. We actually had a gentleman the other day that said, hey, you need a skidder to help get some of these logs brought over to where you're cutting them and all this, and talked to Josh about it, and we said, absolutely, that would be a huge help. And so we've got some big equipment coming in. We've got, I know, a lot of guys that are planning on coming out with their chainsaws and just being ready to clean up the camp and get that firewood pile rebuilt for the next summer season. But this is an opportunity that we ask people to sign up for as quickly as possible, and really doing that today would be the most help to us.
0: Mm-hmm.
1: Because we provide lodging for those that are coming to work. We provide food service for them. We want to do right by them, and so the easiest way for us to do that is by having them register to come to Lumberjack Weekend. There's nothing that we charge to come to that event. We just ask that you plan to work for at least for an afternoon or a morning and put in that time, and we look forward to again, several folks coming out, helping get the trees cleaned up around camp over Lumberjack Work Weekend.
0: Yeah, that's next week, Thursday, Friday, Saturday, October 15th through the 17th. And Aaron, from what you've said before, a person does not have to commit to all 3 days. Even if they have 1 day or 2 days, they're welcome to come and participate. You just want to know about it.
1: That's right. If you've got, if you do have all that time available, we'd certainly take you for that time. But if you don't, perhaps you do have just a day or less than a day here to come and help out with that. We'd certainly appreciate that refreshment. Sometimes working together and just continuing and plodding on through the day can really be refreshed by some fresh blood coming in and helping kind of shoulder some of that load. And so come on out for whatever time you do have available. We'll have meals for those that are helping out. We have lodging available for those that are staying and helping out for a day or two. And we do look forward to a good time of fellowship while they're out at camp as well.
0: Lumberjack Weekend, trailridge.org is the place for more info. Aaron, the week after that is another event called the Quirky Hobbies Retreat, October 22, 23, and 24. That's Thursday through Saturday.
1: We go from hearing the whir of chainsaws to the whir of the sewing machines at camp. We go from Lumberjack Weekend to Quirky Hobbies. Quirky Hobbies is a great chance for ladies to come out to camp, enjoy a great week of fellowship, but also have some time to get some of those projects taken care of. I know the fellowship is sweet during this Quirky Hobbies retreat. We've got devotional times for the ladies. We've got some great meals and even some activity planned in there for them. But the main focus of the time is to work on whatever crafting project that they bring along with them. And we just ask that, again, ladies get signed up for that. It's only for adults. This isn't an event where we'll have kids around, except our camp staff kids. But just having ladies come out, get those things done. We got early in the morning start time, late in the evening end time for all of them. So it's a great chance, again, come out, get those projects done, have some fellowship, enjoy the camp atmosphere while you do that as well.
0: Okay, and again, details on the website, but it's October 22 through 24, the Quirky Hobbies Retreat. And just a great time to concentrate on getting your hobby completed, but also that of fellowship. It's a time of fellowship during that time as well, Aaron.
1: Absolutely. Yep, that's what it's all about. So sign up for Quirky Hobbies, trailridge.org. The registration is open there right now for that. So get signed up quickly. Invite your friends. Make sure you're letting the other ladies in your church know, your friend group know that we've got this retreat coming up, and see how many ladies we can get to pack out the dining hall this year for that event.
0: Great. And just as that event is finishing, the starting of a new event is taking place, and that is the building dedication of the summit.
1: That's right. October 24th, starting at 1 o'clock, we're going to be having an open house in our new building. We'll have most of the doors open for people to go in and check things out, and know that most of our events, we're not going to be doing that. But for this building dedication, we want to really allow people to get in the building and see what's been going on and how it's going to be utilized. And then after that open house time at 2:30, we're going to go ahead and begin a sing-spiration, a time of dedication for that building. We'll be having some of our staff will be there, our board members will be there, just a time to fellowship and admire the great things that God is doing. Not the things necessarily, but the one who's worthy of our praise.
0: Yeah, so friends, not only will you be seeing the chapel, but the office is the conference room where the nurse is going to be ministering, you know, at the nurse's station there. And Aaron, also something that's there is what you're calling Summit Studios.
1: That's right, and that's something that we'll look forward to getting back into once we get out of Iowa here. But yeah, getting into that studio again, and that's the room that we've been using now to produce Kids Talk, to link up live for this program as well, a dedicated space for that, and it's already been a huge blessing.
0: Okay, that's October 24, Saturday. Aaron, do people need to register for this?
1: You don't have to register, but just do mark that date on your calendar. Yes. Make sure you set some reminders for you to come out to that event. Again, the open house from 1 o'clock in the afternoon to 2 o'clock, 2:30 begins our Sinkspiration dedication time.
0: Okay, that's October 24th. Well, Aaron, give us all the contact information, a website, phone number, and email address, if you would.
1: Website, trailridge.org. Our phone number to the front office is 608-489-3810. If you need to email for some information, send that over to info@trailridge.org. Or there's even a contact card you can fill out there on our website.
0: Okay. And Aaron, I know just moments from now you're going to be walking back into the facilities there at Faith Baptist Bible College. And we just ask our listeners to be praying that God would give you meaningful contacts.
1: Yes, yes. Please pray for us today. And then even as we travel home later this afternoon, it'll be a busy day. But these are the times that we have to be able to share the ministry of camp and hopefully get some help for this coming year.
0: Great. Well, Aaron, thank you so much for being with us today.
1: Thank you. Have a great day.
0: Aaron's our camp director at Trail Ridge Camp, but on the road today in Ankeny, Iowa, and recruiting for next year's summer staff. Be praying for him today that God would provide that staff needed for the coming year. From 2 Timothy 1:13, hold fast the form of sound words, which thou hast heard of me in faith and love, which is in Christ Jesus. Friends, we do need to hang on to sound doctrine, sound biblical truth. The only way we're going to find that is to get in the Word of God. Thanks for listening, and may you have a blessed day in the Lord.
2: With SRN News, I'm Rich Thomason in Washington. What's going on with that apparent outbreak of pneumonic plague in Siberia?
3: So far, we're in very deep discussions. We'll be able to report about it probably tomorrow.
2: President Trump says that update could come as early as today after he speaks with Russian President Putin. Mr. Trump says a phone call has been scheduled. A lab worker died from what the Russians call pneumonia, although there is speculation it was plague-related, perhaps a result of a broken test tube. Another night, another deadly attack by Russia on Ukraine.
4: Ukrainian officials say Russia launched an attack overnight that damaged residential buildings, industrial facilities, and infrastructure across northern Ukraine. Authorities say 8 people were killed in the attack, including 2 in the city of Kyiv, and that the Ukrainian Air Force was able to stop over 160 of the Russian drones and missiles. Russia's defense ministry says it carried out a massive strike overnight on Ukraine's military industrial facilities. I'm Tammy Trujillo.
2: It has been 3 years, the Hamas terror attack on southern Israel that claimed more than 1,200 lives 3 years ago today. Observances in Israel and elsewhere. A crew of 4 is closer to returning to terra firma after spending 6 months aboard the International Space Station.
5: Homecoming is a process for astronauts who've been living half a year in space.
6: The hatch is closed and we see the closed invitation.
7: All right, we copy hatch closed.
5: NASA astronauts, including Commander Jessica Meir and pilot Jack Hathaway, are in their SpaceX Crew Dragon capsule along with colleagues from Russia and Europe. The 4 will spend a day orbiting the Earth before splashdown Thursday morning off the coast of San Diego. I'm Rory O'Neill.
2: Ahead of this morning's Wall Street opening bell, the Dow futures are down more than 450 points. This is SRN News. Every generation has an ideological gender gap, and Gen Z is no different. New poll from YouGov.com sheds light on how young men and women are shaped by certain historical moments and tend to diverge on issues of gender and reproductive rights. Gen Z women are more likely than Gen Z men to consider themselves feminist, identify as liberal and Democrat, and believe that society should not return to traditional gender norms, according to the new poll. But while young women have been quickly adopting anti-patriarchal attitudes, the poll suggests some young men have started to feel alienated. One analyst says young men are desiring a return to more traditional roles. Social media algorithms magnify this by segregating young men and women, with young men highly susceptible to online influencers promoting anti-feminist messages. This is SRN News. Always a subject of much speculation, especially in Washington political circles, the ideological makeup of the U.S. Supreme Court once again coming to the fore.
8: Supreme Court Justice Samuel Alito says retirement is on his mind every term. Alito is 76. If the justice steps down, President Trump nominates a replacement and the Senate confirms it. That vote belongs to whoever wins the midterms. Republicans hold 53 seats. Democrats need 4 on November 3rd to take control. A Democrat Senate could block a conservative nominee or leave the seat empty. Justice Clarence Thomas is 78, so more than one Supreme Court seat could be in play. Willie Nelson, the White House.
2: The National Hurricane Center keeping an eye on Tropical Depression number 9. It's formed in the southwestern Gulf, and forecasters say could strengthen as it moves generally northward over warm waters over the next couple of days. Residents along the Gulf Coast being urged to review hurricane plans and stay tuned for updated forecasts. More details, SRNNews.com.
9: Here is God's counsel to us for today. 2 Corinthians chapter 10, verse 5. Casting down imaginations and every high thing that exalteth itself against the knowledge of God, and bringing into captivity every thought to the obedience of Christ. Counsel from God's Word, 2 Corinthians 10, verse 5.

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3: Now, the Jews had developed a system of works righteousness, a humanly devised system of self-stimulated fleshly effort that fell far short. 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
5: You hear the gospel, you pray the sinner's prayer, you serve in your church week after week, you tell others about Christ, and yet one day you stand before the God you claim to know and find out to your horror that he doesn't know you. How could that possibly happen? John MacArthur answers that today on Grace to You. He's walking you through a self-examination that will help you know whether you're saved or self-deceived. So stay right here and take John's salvation survey.
3: Here in Southern California, we are constantly made aware of the need for a good foundation on a house. Seems as though annually we either have earthquakes or floods. Earthquakes have a way of cracking foundations, and floods have a way of washing them away altogether. And living in California can be an experience, depending upon where you may live in times like that. Whenever we go about to build something, it's very necessary that we build it with an eye toward the possibility of a flood or the possibility of an earthquake. Careful soil tests are done, examination of the ground, compacting the soil in order to make sure that the foundation is going to stand. So we're very used to that. And it was frankly a little different in Palestine. In fact, Palestine has almost an identical climate to Southern California. It's dry and arid for the most part, and when it rains, the land really can only absorb so much, and when the rain comes in a flood, it turns into just that, a flood. Houses are washed away in the same manner that we've seen it here. And so in a building plan or program in the land of Palestine, you'd need to have the same kind of planning and the same kind of preparation that you have here. What may look like a wonderful place to build a house, firm footing in the summer, in the winter becomes a raging torrent that wipes away whatever edifice has been placed there. Now, Jesus has this in mind in verses 24 to 27. He pictures two men that build a house, probably in the dry bed of a stream somewhere in a valley. One man thinks little about what might come, and he works feverishly on the house but has absolutely no thought for the foundation. He is called a foolish man in verse 26. The other man, also building a house, seeks to be sure that the foundation is built upon solid rock. He is called a wise man in verse 24. And so you have a simple story. Two men build houses. One is wise and one is foolish. And what seems as a very simple story is in fact a startling, shocking, powerful commentary on people who have a head knowledge but an empty heart. You'll notice that he says in verse 24, whosoever hears, and in verse 26, everyone that hears. These are the people who hear. They hear the message. They listen. They understand it. The wise ones do something about it, the fools do not. James Denny has said, quote, "It is the consciousness that the speaker is nothing less than the final judge of all, which makes the parable of the builders on rock and sand the most solemn and overpowering," end quote. Jesus is closing the sermon with an invitation. And the invitation is in verses 13 and 14. And the invitation says, in effect, enter into the narrow gate, onto the narrow way that leads to life. But it won't be easy to do that for two ultimate reasons. One is false prophets, and two is false profession. You will be deceived by others, and you will be deceived by yourself. Now, we all live under some illusions, and in fact, most of us cultivate those illusions. It's part and parcel of human nature to cover up its faults and defects. And so the Lord is saying, you must enter the narrow gate. But it won't be easy because in verses 15 to 20, there'll be false prophets trying to keep you from doing that and sending you on the broad way. And it also won't be easy because you will tend to be self-deceived. First of all, he says there are those who say but don't do in verses 21 to 23. They simply have a verbal profession. They have just a verbal profession. They say they belong in the kingdom. They say they know Christ, but they don't do what Christ said. And the dichotomy indicates that they're not legitimate. They say they don't do. And then in verses 24 to 27, there are those who hear but don't do. They have a head knowledge without a heart knowledge. The first group has empty words, the second group has empty hearts. Now in verses 24 to 27, the Lord again reminds us that the standard of righteousness is required for entering the kingdom of God. And unless your life is built on that standard, no matter what it looks like, and no matter what you know in your head, and no matter how feverishly you conduct your spiritual activity, when the flood comes, you're going to get washed away.

has utterly destroyed their whole religious security. Verse 24 begins, "Whosoever hears these sayings of mine." Verse 26 begins, "And everyone that hears these sayings of mine." In either case, you have people who are hearing the message of Christ. They're listening to the Word of God. And you'll note also, at the end of verse 24, it says, "This one built his house." At the end of verse 26, "This one also built his house." They listen, and they are involved in certain spiritual activity. They both belong to the visible body of believers. They both perhaps read Scripture. They both perhaps attend meetings at the church. They both are busy framing some kind of spiritual value system, building up some edifice of spiritual activity. But there's a tremendous difference. One is wise and one is a fool, because one builds on rock and the other builds on sand. And by the way, if I might add this, the foundation is invisible. Once the edifice is up, you can't see the foundation anymore. And so it really becomes difficult to tell. Now, there are several similarities here, and I want you to note them. First of all, both individuals build a house. They're both involved in spiritual activity. They're both involved in something that has to do with the kingdom of God. Secondly, that it's apparent that they both build their house in the same location, because the same storm hits both houses. They build a house, and they build it in the same area or the same location, because they're both subject to the same storm. True believers and false believers invariably live side by side. They're on the same block, they attend the same church, they go to the same Bible studies, and they are so similar in the building they build that they are indistinguishable to most people. I might also add as a third thought that they apparently build it in the same way, because the Lord says the only difference is the foundation. He doesn't imply that the house itself is any different. Both people build a house, they build it in the same place, and they build it in the same way. In other words, they carry a Bible and a notebook, and they go through certain prayers, and they do certain activities, and maybe they give some money to the Lord, and really it all looks very much the same, until you come to the real crux of the matter, and that's the foundation, which, as I said, is very often not visible once the edifice is up. And only an honest and careful, soul-searching self-examination can reveal the truth. You see, Jesus is trying to get the Pharisees to come off of their proud, high tower and look at their own lives and see how really bankrupt they are, because that's the only place you can tell the tale. One builds on rock at the end of verse 24. Petra. That means in the Greek a rock bed. There's a word petras, which means a stone or a boulder. This is Petra. It is a rock bed. And the other builds on sand, verse 26. The word is very simple in the Greek, amon, A-M-M-O-N to transliterate. You know what it means? It simply means sand, like seashore sand. Now, a man is wise to build on rock bed. A man is a fool to build on the shifting sands of the sea or the desert. And by the way, there are some land agents selling lots on the sand, and they're in verses 15 to 20. The false prophets set up a real estate office and sell sand lots. A man is a fool to build on sand, because when the storm comes, it will undermine the sand, verse 27, and the house will fall, and it'll not just topple, the thing will really fall. But when it is built on rock, and the foundation is solid, the storm can come and it isn't going to fall. A solid foundation. And again, we see a powerful rebuke of the religion of the Pharisees. They had no regard for spirituality of soul. They had no regard for purity of heart.
They had no regard for integrity of behavior. They had no regard for obedience to God, and they were building their big spiritual

0: structure on sand. They prayed, sure, and they fasted, of course, and they gave their alms for sure, but only as a public show to parade their supposed spirituality and try to enhance their reputations. They had a religion of externals, and that is sand. False foundations. They didn't come through the narrow way. You want to know something? The broad way that leads to destruction is all sand. All sand. But others build on the rock at the end of verse 24. What is a rock? When you say you build your life on the rock, what are you saying? Well, we could make a case for the fact that the rock is God. That the rock is God. You are literally building your life on God. And that, of course, is true. In Psalm 18, verse 2, the Lord is my rock. We could say the rock is God, but so would the Pharisees. They'd say that. Or we could say the rock is Christ. Christ, says Peter, is the chief cornerstone. Paul says he is the rock. But there are plenty of people who say they built their life on Christ. It's got to be more than that. And frankly, most commentators take it to be God or Christ. But I want to take it a step further. As I mulled over this passage, I think it's clear what the rock is. Whosoever heareth these sayings of mine builds his house upon a rock. No. Whosoever hears these sayings of mine and what? Does them, builds his house upon a rock. What is the rock? It is obedience to the word of God. That's the rock. Yes, God is a rock. Yes, Christ is the chief cornerstone. But I believe that what our Lord is saying here is simply this. These sayings of mine become the rock bed foundation of the church. The true church, the redeemed church. Let me illustrate it by having you turn further in the book of Matthew to the 16th chapter. A very familiar text, but one that I think aptly illustrates our thought. In Matthew 16, verse 13, Jesus came into the borders of Caesarea Philippi, which is way to the north part of the land of Israel. He asked his disciples, saying, "Who do men say that I, the Son of Man, am?" Who do they say I am? They said, some say you're John the Baptist, some Elijah, and others Jeremiah, or one of the prophets. He saith unto them, "But who say ye that I am?" Now listen. And Simon Peter answered and said, "Thou art the Christ, the Son of the living God." Now that is not a human word. Jesus said, "Flesh and blood did not reveal that unto you," verse 17, "but my Father who is in heaven." That is a divine revelation. "And I say unto you, you are Petros." You are a pebble, Peter. You are a boulder. "But upon this Petra, rock bed foundation, I will build my church." And what was the Petra, the rock bed foundation? It was the word of God, "Thou art the Christ, the Son of the living God." Upon that affirmation of truth, I'll build my church. The Petra of Matthew 16 was the word of God, and I am convinced that the Petra of Matthew 7 is also the word of God. In Acts chapter 20, it says, Paul says, "I commend you," listen to this, "to the word of his grace, which is able to build you up." It is the word of God that is our foundation, and it is the word of God that provides the material for the building as well. So what is our Lord saying? Now listen. He is saying the person who lives a life where he only hears and never does has sand. And what does the sand represent? Human will, human opinion, human attitudes, the shifting sands of human philosophy. Even though you listen, you don't do it, you're not on the rock. On the other hand, the wise man who hears the word of God and builds his life on God's word has a rock foundation. And that means a life of obedience. In John chapter 8, a text that I refer to so many times because it is such a very significant one, then it says in verse 30, as he spoke these words, listen now, many believed on him. Now, that's a good thing. Many believed on him. They heard, they listened, they took it in, they accepted it. But Jesus said to them, if you continue in my word, then are you my real disciple. It isn't just the hearing and the believing, it is the continuing in obedience to the word of God. That's the rock. So listen, don't be deluded, people. I don't care what you verbally claim, and Jesus doesn't either. If you don't do it, you're deceiving yourself. And I care not what you may listen to and hear and take in, unless you build your life on biblical truth, you are deceiving yourself. In James chapter 1, we read this, verse 22. But be ye doers of the word. Now listen. Be doers of the word and not hearers only. Now listen. Why? Deceiving your own selves. That's what our Lord is saying in the Sermon on the Mount. If you hear it and don't do it, you're self-deceived. If any be a hearer of the word and not a doer, he's like a man beholding his natural face in a mirror. He looks at himself in a mirror, goes his way, and immediately forgets the manner of man that he was. In other words, if you're not doing it, it's not having any effect on your life or your destiny. In 1 John chapter 2, verse 3, and by this we do know that we know him, if we keep his, what? Commandments. Now, I'm not saying this, beloved. The Lord is saying this. The apostles are saying this. Don't be deceived. Titus 1:16. They profess that they know God, but in works they deny him. Now listen to this. How? Being abominable and disobedient. If you go around claiming to be a Christian, you say, I profess it verbally, I listen, I have a head knowledge, but there's no obedience, there's no legitimate salvation. So building on the rock, beloved, is obeying. Look at your life. Examine it. Is it a life that longs beyond any other desire to obey the word of God? Or is it disobeying and always and ever and constantly justifying that disobedience? So obedience is the key word here. And I'll add this thought. The only validation you will ever have of your salvation is a life of obedience. It is the only possible proof that you really recognize the lordship of Jesus Christ. I'm going to say that again because that's the heart of the message. Obedience is the only validation of your salvation. It is the only possible proof that you recognize the lordship of Jesus Christ. Because if there's no obedience, then your confessing Jesus as Lord is just so much verbal exercise. So Jesus is presenting the kind of life built on a rock. And what kind of life is it? It's the kind of life described in the whole sermon. It's the kind of life that has a biblical view toward self, the Beatitudes. It's the kind of life that has a biblical attitude toward the world. It sees itself as something to preserve the world and light the world, not be a part of it. It is the attitude of the Bible toward the Word of God, not changing it, not altering it, but accepting every jot and tittle of it. Jesus is presenting the kind of life built on the rock that has a biblical attitude toward morality. Not trying to get away with everything you can, not external but internal. A biblical attitude toward words, what you say, toward deeds, what you do, toward motives, the reason you do what you do. A biblical attitude toward money, toward things. A biblical attitude toward people. Everything he's touched in the Sermon on the Mount. And he's saying, if your life is committed to obedience to these things, you're on the rock. So when I hear somebody come along and say, oh yes, you know, I'm born again, but I just go on living the way I'm living, I question that. I saw an article in a magazine recently. What are pastors going to do with the new wave among Christians of people who aren't married living together? I question whether that can happen among Christians. I think maybe we better reevaluate not the standard for marriage, but who's really a Christian. If this isn't the direction of your life, these truths in the Sermon on the Mount, then you may be well self-deceived. It's not as simple as I've been saying all along, just making a decision, signing a card, raising your hand. Salvation is a recognition of a divine standard, a subsequent overwhelming sense of sinfulness, a pleading for God's mercy to receive His righteousness because you desire to fulfill His word. People don't say, well, I'm coming to Christ and I want to be saved, but I don't want to get into all that obedience stuff. And you're not a Christian. It grieves my heart. People say to me, well, you know, so-and-so, I know they were saved because of such-and-such, but they never come to church, and they're not interested, and they're upset with the church. The fact of the matter is they probably don't know Christ, and they're self-deceived.
1: Obedience, that's the proof that you recognize the Lordship of Christ. A crucial point from John MacArthur's message today, part of his study called Salvation Survey, here on Grace to You. Well, it's a sobering thought. No doubt millions of people have built their spiritual lives on an unstable foundation. And along those lines, I asked John how our listeners should respond to someone, maybe a family member or a close friend, who is convinced that he is saved, but whose life shows no evidence of regeneration. Here's how John responded.
2: Well, and it's an important question because I've dealt with people like that my entire life in ministry. It's pretty common that somebody will come to me and say, I'm not sure if I'm saved. That's usually a good indication that they likely are saved and they're fearful about the fact that it might not be the real thing. I can't say for certain that someone is saved or not saved. I can say this, if your faith in Christ is real, you're saved. Mm-hmm. If you reject Christ, you're not saved. I can say that. But how do I know when their faith is real? The evidence of it is not their faith or what they say is their faith. The evidence is their life. So I've said this, you can see a true believer by a few very clear signs. Number one, love. Love for the Lord. By that, I don't mean some sentimental kind of thing. I mean that they really do love the Lord with a thankful, grateful heart. And they love Him enough to want to demonstrate that love to Him. They love His Word. They don't necessarily know everything in the Word, but they love the Word. Their hearts are drawn to the Word. There's a mechanism in them, a spiritual mechanism that wants to feed on the Word. They love other believers, so they want to be a part of the church, and it's not a duty, it's not an obligation. It's family, and their hearts are there. So love for the Lord, love for the church, love for the truth, that's a critical aspect of it. The second thing that I see in a true believer is humility. There's a brokenness. It can be varying in its degrees in people's lives, but there's a humility. There's a submissiveness to the Lord and even to one another. Pride is usually a dead giveaway that somebody's heart has not really been transformed. The third thing I would say is holiness. And by that, I don't mean perfection, but I do mean a desire to be godly, a desire to be obedient. So I think where you see love and you see a humility and you see virtue and the desire to be obedient, you see the evidences of the new life. It's the fruit you're looking for in a person's life.
1: 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And then be here tomorrow for some more biblical tests to see if your salvation is the real thing or a fake. It's another 30 minutes of unleashing God's truth one verse at a time on Grace to You.
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1: Flu season comes around every year. 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Sin defiles, sin corrupts, sin separates us from a righteous, holy God. So the next time you wash your hands, also check your heart. Seek the cleansing that comes only from God. A message coming to you from your friends at VCY America.

0: It is nothing you do. It is nothing I do. It is nothing any other person does. It is through the sacrifice of Jesus Christ offering his body on the cross, dying for our sins and rising from the dead. It is through Jesus Christ alone. Simply put, by the death of Jesus alone, we have access to God.
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0: If you have a proper view of what Christ has done, then you can confidently draw near to the throne of grace. Now, we're going to see there's some qualifications later on. It needs to be done with a truthful heart and in faith. But we can confidently come before the living God. We have here entrance into the holies. He says here, the holies. It's the holy of holies, not the shadow, but the heavenly reality. We saw those scenes in Revelation, the angels and everyone praising God and all seen up in heaven. We can confidently come before God. What an amazing thought. The very presence of the Almighty God, we can draw near, and we are to draw near, as we're going to see, continually. We should be those who are drawing near continually, as we'll see. And notice our entrance is based on, end of verse 19, by the blood of Jesus. It is because of his sacrifice alone, once for all, that has been accepted by God, that we can enter with bold confidence. Sin is no longer in the way. Praise the Lord. I can't enter God's presence on my own merit. No one can enter God's presence in their sinful condition. For all have sinned and fallen short of the glory of God. The wages of sin is death. But the free gift of God is eternal life through Jesus Christ our Lord. And with the forgiveness of sins, we can confidently come before the living God because of the blood of Christ, sacrifice of Christ. That is the only reason, the only reason. Therefore, because of his shed blood, his sacrifice for us, we can have bold confidence to enter the very presence of the Almighty God. This is quite an amazing thing. If you look at all the regulations and all the stuff in the shadows on how to access God, how it was impossible without doing everything perfect, and they had a sacrifice that pointed to that there needed to be a death, well, it all pointed to Jesus. And when Jesus died for our sins, by his blood now, we have confidence now because of forgiveness of sins that we can come before the living God. Quite amazing. And notice, it makes it clear that it's not through the old covenant system. He's going to keep nailing that nail in the wood. Verse 20, it is by a new and living way that Jesus inaugurated or put into effect for us. Since therefore, brethren, we have confidence to enter a holy place, that's the holy of holies, that's that word, the true holy of holies, by the blood of Jesus, by a new and living way, which he inaugurated or put into effect for us through his veil, that is his flesh. Now, it's interesting, this word new here is an interesting word. There's a lot of different words for new, and there's some other words here, but what he talks about here, it means freshly killed. Interesting word, because there are other words for new in Greek that could have been used. We have confidence to enter by a freshly killed and living way. Very interesting, isn't it? Remember in Revelation chapter 5, for those of you who are in our Bible study on Wednesday nights, that John was up in heaven seeing a vision, and he was weeping because no one could open the scroll and the book to break the seals. And one of the elders said to me, "Stop weeping," Revelation 5:5. "Behold, the Lion of the tribe of Judah, the root of David, has overcome so as to open the book and its seven seals. And I saw between the throne with the four living creatures and the elders a lamb standing as if slain. And later on, they sang the new song, "Worthy art thou to take the book and to break its seals, for thou wast slain and purchased for God." We live by a freshly killed and living way. We always got to remember that he died for our sins. But we always got to remember he also rose from the dead. He is living. He is alive. It is through Jesus that we enter, which he inaugurated, brought forth through the veil, that is his flesh. What we see here is this parallelism that through the veil, that when Jesus died, and figuratively speaking, his flesh was torn. The veil was torn. It was through his death that we enter past that veil and get into the Holy of Holies. He says he inaugurated for us through the veil, that is his flesh. Praise the Lord. It is nothing you do. It is nothing I do. It is nothing any other person does. It is through the sacrifice of Jesus Christ offering his body on the cross, dying for our sins and rising from the dead. It is through Jesus Christ alone. Simply put, by the death of Jesus alone, we have access to God. Praise the Lord. So our confident access is based on Jesus' once for all sacrificial death and resurrection alone, freshly killed here and living way. Praise the Lord. Isn't that wonderful? You see, if anyone tries to get to God's presence on their own works, religion, affiliation, apart from Christ alone, they're going to find no access. They may think they have access. A lot of people say, "Oh, God, oh, yeah, yeah." You know, they think God hears them, right? The reality is no one will enter the kingdom of heaven apart from having their transgressions forgiven. What did Jesus say to all those people that thought they did so much for Jesus? Well, they still were in their sins. That was the problem. If your sins aren't forgiven, you don't have access and you're not going to heaven. Matthew 7:21, "Not everyone who says to me, 'Lord, Lord,'" Jesus said, "will enter the kingdom of heaven, but he who does the will of my Father who is in heaven. Many will say to me on that day, 'Lord, Lord, did we not prophesy in your name, cast out demons, your name perform many miracles?' And I will declare to them, 'I never knew you. Depart from me, you who practice or do continually lawlessness or sin.'" Their sins weren't forgiven. So they didn't have access to God because they hadn't placed their faith in Jesus. And he didn't know them relationally because they were still in their sins. They were not his people. He was not their God. That only happens through faith in Jesus. So we can confidently come before his presence. We need to know that and be reminded of that. That when we draw near, we come boldly based on the blood of Jesus. Boldly in the sense of there's no fear, not arrogantly, but boldly in the sense of no fear. Our sins are forgiven. And notice, we also come before him based on his current work as our priest over the house of God. He's a great high priest, but here we're going to see, he says, a great priest. Now, the King James adds high priest in there. I understand why they do it, but in the original, it's only great priest. And I think the author's making a point. Certainly, our great high priest is Jesus who died for our sins. But here he's pointing more to his mediation for us as a priest over God's house. We are God's house. He is our priest, you see. Don't go to any other priest. Go to Jesus. Yes, he is the great high priest, but he is here, as we'll see, verse 21. "And since we have a great priest over the house of God," the house of God, that's us. We are the household of faith. We are the pillar and support of the truth. We are the church. "Since we have a great priest over the house of God, let us draw near. Because of his blood, we have confidence. Because of a new, freshly killed and living way, we have confidence. And because he is our priest." Because he is now our priest. And he is the megas, the greatest. The term great speaks of an exalted position. And yes, Jesus is our great high priest. But the term high priest to the Jew would point to that one sacrifice for sins every year where he'd go past the veil. And that's what Jesus did for us. He's a great high priest, and don't forget that. But I think he's using a nuance here to point to the fact that he is our everyday great high priest, that we go to him, that we can come before him for two reasons: his sacrifice, death, and resurrection, and secondly, he is our high priest. He is our priest. He mediates for us. He intercedes for us now. He is our great priest. Every other priest offered sacrifices for the people and for themselves because they were sinful. But Jesus, the sinless, spotless Lamb of God, offered himself as our high priest. Therefore, he is the greatest priest. He is the great priest. He's the only way, and he is our permanent mediator. 1 Timothy 2:5, for there is one God and one mediator between God and man, the man Christ Jesus. It's through the humanity of Jesus we have access to God. Through his death, burial, and resurrection, Jesus is our mediator. Now remember what we saw back in chapter 4, verse 14. Let's turn back there. Speaking of our great high priest. Hebrews 4:14, since then we have a great high priest who has passed through the heavens, Jesus, the Son of God. Let us hold fast our confession. Verse 15 of chapter 4, for we do not have a high priest who cannot sympathize with our weaknesses, but one who has been tempted in all things as we are, yet without sin. Let us therefore draw near with confidence. That's that same thing, boldness, to the throne of grace, that we may receive mercy and find grace and help in time of need. Jesus is the only person who can help you. And if you get help from anyone else, it's him doing it through him. Jesus is the only one who can help you. He is the only one we are to draw near, and we draw near to God through Christ. The term sympathetic, soon patheo in Greek. Patheo comes from the Greek word paschō, which means to suffer. Soon means with. It means to suffer with. The compound speaks of suffering with another person, thus to be able to sympathize. It spoke of those who had a common experience and thus could sympathize. Now, his common experience was not sin because he was sinless. His common experience was became human, and he was tempted in all things, yet without sin. And he never succumbed. Because guess what? When you give in to temptation, that temptation is done. He never gave in. So he had the fullest temptation there could ever be. Hebrews chapter 5, we saw this also in Hebrews 5. You could turn there, Hebrews 5, 7. In the days of his flesh, he offered up both prayers and supplications with loud crying and tears to the one who was able to save him from death. And he was heard because of his piety. Although he was a son, he learned obedience from the things which he suffered. And having been made perfect, he became to all those who obey him the source of eternal salvation. Then scooch up to chapter 7. When we saw Jesus' ministry compared to the priestly ministry, we see this, that he always lives to make intercession. This is verse 23, I think it is, in chapter 7. And the former priests, on the one hand, existed in greater numbers because they were prevented by death from continuing. Pretty obvious there. You've got to have a lot of them if they're dying, right? But he, on the other hand, because he abides forever, he's eternal God, right, holds his priesthood permanently. Hence also, he is able to save forever those who draw near to God through him, since he always lives to make intercession for them. Because we have a new and living way through the blood of Jesus to enter before his throne, and when we get there, we have a wonderful priest, a high priest for us, who intercedes for us, therefore draw near. And that's what we see here. We should be drawing near. 1 John 2:1, my little children, I'm writing you these things that you may not sin. God's word helps us not sin. Convicts us, corrects us, trains us, right? Teaches us. And he says, but if anyone sins, we have an advocate with the Father, Jesus Christ the righteous, and he himself is the propitiation for our sins, and not for ours only, but for those of the whole world. When we understand that Jesus Christ accomplished our salvation, passing through the heavens, broke the sin barrier between God and man, when we trust in him alone, we understand his character, that he is a sympathetic high priest, having experienced the human struggle against temptation to the max, yet without sin, then we can draw near with confidence to him and boldness. So on what basis do you approach God? With the commonly low view of God that prevails in our society, many think nothing of approaching his presence. When trouble comes, non-believers fearlessly approach God to relieve their distress so they can continue living their self-centered lives. But that approach won't make it. It is only through the blood of Jesus Christ that we approach. And when we approach through his blood, we find a loving God interceding for us. Tremendous reality. A sympathetic high priest. It amazes me, actually, how pagans seem so spiritual when trouble comes. Some of you don't remember this, but like in 9/11, some of you weren't even around then, but people who continually reject God, that they are praying. Oh, they're praying, right? The reality is, Isaiah would say this about the Jews who were God's people, supposedly, but weren't saved. Behold, the Lord's hand, Isaiah 59, is not too short that he cannot save, nor his ear that's so dull that he cannot hear. But your iniquities have made a separation between you and your God, and your sins have hidden his face from you so that he does not hear. God does not hear the prayer of non-believers unless it is a prayer to Jesus for salvation. Whoever will call upon the name of the Lord will be saved. So by what basis do you draw near? We believers are to draw near because of his sacrifice, death, burial, resurrection, and because he's there and intercedes for us when we draw near. Praise the Lord. You're not drawing near to an empty Holy of Holies, folks. You're drawing near the Lord who's in heaven. And so notice here, we have the command, verse 22, let us draw near. Now, it's actually in a present tense, let us continually, habitually draw near. Now, this term draw near spoke of a priestly approach to service. It spoke of a reverent approach to God. Draw near through Christ. This is why God saved us, so that we could draw near, that we would be his people and he would be our God. Draw near to have fellowship with him. It's a daily, moment-by-moment drawing near. You should be talking to the Lord all day. And when things go wrong, he should be the first person you're running to. Yes, God uses other people, and praise the Lord for that. But we should be running to him. We should be drawing near to the Lord every day. Things happen, I'm drawing near, I'm turning to you, Lord. My prayer is going right before your presence, and I know it confidently because of what you've said. We should be drawing near to God. You know, you think about it, we have access to the God of the universe. We have his ear. Thought about this. You know, you think about it, sometimes you think of, wow, I know this congressman, this person, I can give him a call and he'll get something done. You know, I've got his ear, you know, whatever, you know. Think about that. We have access to the living God. Wow, do we underrate the reality of what Christ has done for us on a daily basis? We can go before the living God and know he hears us. We can bring our requests before him. We are told to cast our cares. You got worry and trouble, start throwing those cares. Satan wants you to carry it all. Don't carry it. Give it to Jesus. I can't deal with this. I can't handle any of this. God knows that. You never could. Throw it to Jesus. I'm trusting you. You're God. I trust you to handle this for me. I trust you to lead me and guide me to what I need to do or what I don't need to do. I trust you. Tremendous reality. We need to draw near. So the question is, are you drawing near? Are you just walking around praying every once in a while? We have a relationship with the living God. We have the privilege to access the living God in a personal relationship every minute and second of the day. Wow, do we not use that privilege? We so neglect it. That tremendous, wonderful privilege. But let me tell you, there's some conditions. There's some conditions because we can be deceived at times. We can have a wrong heart attitude and try to draw near. Yes, we can boldly go before his throne because of Jesus, but we're also going to see we have to have the right heart attitude. Look at our passage, verse 22. Let us draw near with a sincere heart. That's the first of four conditions. Two in the present that need to happen and two that have already happened or need to have already happened, okay? First condition, with a sincere heart. Think of people that are sincere. They're genuine, right? What they say is truthful, right? A sincere person doesn't lie to you, right? Okay, and if they're truly sincere. Now, this word is interesting. It's not the word that's often translated sincere in Greek. It's another word. It's aletheia. It means true, literally true. Jesus is the way, the aletheia, the truth, and the life. We're to draw near to God with a true heart, a sincere heart, a true heart, a heart that isn't deceived or deceitful. We see an example of a deceitful heart in James chapter 4, where they ask for something from God, but you ask with the wrong motives that you spend it on your pleasures. That's a deceitful heart. That's not a true heart. Your friendship with the world is hostility towards God, right? But here, it is true. It is genuine. It is real. It is not false. It is true as opposed to a lie. We're to come to it with a truthful heart, because before we were saved, we did not have truthful hearts. Jeremiah 19, the heart is more deceitful than all else and desperately sick. Who can understand it? I, the Lord, search the heart and test the mind. Jeremiah 17, 9. But yet Jeremiah 24, 7, and I will give them a heart to know me. When you get saved, you get a new heart. Praise the Lord. For I am the Lord, and they will be my people, and I will be their God, and they will turn to me with their whole heart. So when we come before the throne boldly, we need to come with a true heart, not a deceitful manner to try to manipulate God to our will. We need to come with a heart that's based on truth. And where do we find this truth? It's in the Word of God and His Spirit. It's a qualifier. Let's draw near, but let's draw near with a sincere heart. Blessed are the pure in heart, for they shall see God. Blessed are the pure in heart. How blessed is the man in whom the Lord does not impute iniquity, in whose spirit there's no deceit. David tried to deceive God for a while. He talks about that in Psalm 32 and Psalm 51. He tried to deceive. He had sin. He wasn't willing to confess. And he was trying to deceive God, and God heavy hand on his life. And then God sent good guy Nathan to expose it. And David repented. And yes, he had consequences, but he was forgiven. And he had no deceit in his heart after he was forgiven. He tried to deceive God before that. Nope, didn't work, doesn't work. We believers have cleansed hearts, the capability to seek God with a genuine, true heart. And that's the requirement. You can boldly, and we're to boldly come before him, but not with deceit in our hearts, guys. If you've got your own agenda and you've got sin in your life you know is wrong and you're unwilling to confess. I'm not saying struggling with it where you know it's wrong, you don't want to do it. This is where you know it's wrong, but you keep doing it because you kind of like it and you want to keep doing it. The reality is we do sin, for all have sinned and fallen short of the glory of God. And if we say we have no sin, we're lying. But we are the confessors of sin. We are those who confess our sins. We don't want to do it. We hunger and thirst for righteousness. I don't want to worry about this. Lord, help me. I don't want to act. I don't want to do this. And after we do things, we're convicted. No, Lord, I don't want to do that anymore. Help me. Help me. That's a heart that hungers and thirsts for righteousness. That's a true heart. A false heart is giving excuses. So when you come to God, what are your motives? What's your prayer life like? Do you come to him with things you're not willing to give up? He's the only one who can deliver you, by the way. You can't deliver yourself. He'll deliver you. David said, if I regard wickedness in my heart, the Lord doesn't hear. 1 Corinthians chapter 11, we got believers there who are in sin, and God took them out for disciplining because they weren't willing to confess it. You can look at that later. So we need to get our hearts right. If we confess our sins, he is faithful and just to forgive us our sins and cleanse us from all unrighteousness. Lord, I am so sorry for worrying about this. I can't help it.
1: 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Greg, today you began to speak about some conditions to which we are to draw near to God.
2: Yes, Dave, and for those of us who have the privilege to draw near to the living God through the shed blood of Jesus Christ, there are some conditions. We saw that we are to draw near with a sincere heart or a truthful heart. We're not to come before the Lord in the context of deceit and sin. We need to confess our sins, and then we are to draw near to him in the context of truth and not falsehood. Well, maybe some of you are true believers, and you've been trying to come close to the Lord, draw near to him, and yet it feels like there's a big wall there. Could it be that you're not drawing near in truth? Could it be that you've got deceit in your heart, that things are not right? Just confess. Remember that if we confess our sins, he is faithful and just to forgive us our sins and cleanse us from all unrighteousness, and then draw near in truth.
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1: 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This is Matt Staver with Freedom's Call. Liberty Counsel and Liberty Counsel Action joined other pro-life leaders and released a letter to FDA Commissioner nominee Dr. Heidi Overton. The leaders urge her to commit to restoring abortion pill safeguards that existed prior to the Biden administration. The letter argues that the relaxed safety restrictions of mifepristone, such as no longer requiring an in-person doctor visit and allowing interstate mail order prescriptions, poses significant safety concerns and undermines state abortion laws. President Trump's FDA has not yet restored the abortion pill's safety restrictions and continues to abide by Biden-era policies on chemical abortions. Mail-order abortion drugs circumvent pro-life laws designed to protect women and babies. The FDA must end mail-order abortions. 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
2: Hi, I'm John Sorensen, president of Evangelism Explosion, and this is Share Life Today on VCY America. Did you know that there are Christians all around the world that have been working tirelessly to fulfill Jesus' last command? He gave us the Great Commission in Matthew 28, verses 19 and 20. Therefore, go and make disciples of all the nations, baptizing them in the name of the Father and the Son and the Holy Spirit, teaching them to obey everything I've commanded you. And there are many that have taken this very seriously. In fact, there are leaders who are saying that the gospel will be finished going forth and the Great Commission finished as early as 2033. A few are saying it could even be earlier than that. And if this is true, the question we must ask ourselves is, what role will we play in that? Well, let me encourage you, don't wait to start sharing your faith. Don't wait bringing hope to others who are hopeless and desperate and lost. The time to share is now. Learn more about sharing the gospel at sharelife.today.

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2: Now, to be called a servant in our society is to think in terms of somebody being a third-rate citizen, but God chose to incarnate himself in the person of Jesus Christ, and Jesus said, if you want to know what I'm all about serving mankind, even unto the giving of my life to ransom them from their sins. Jesus came as a servant, not as a superstar.
3: Are there any jobs that you would consider beneath you? As you think about that question, we welcome you to In Touch, the teaching ministry of Dr. Charles Stanley. Today, we'll be challenged to think about Christ's attitude toward serving others. A favorite New Testament story from the 19th chapter of Luke teaches us the requirements of servanthood.
2: Would you complete this sentence? God saved me because. How would you complete that sentence? God saved me because. What is the only legitimate answer? He loves me. That is the only reason he saved me. Anything you add to that, you're adding to God's love. In other words, there cannot be any merit on our part. God saved us because he loved us. All right, next question. God's purpose for saving me was? What is it? All right, to glorify him. Next question. I am most like Jesus when I am. All right, to answer that question, listen to what Jesus said. He says, for even the Son of Man did not come to be served, but rather to serve and to give his life a ransom for many. Jesus saw himself as a servant. Jesus always saw himself as a servant. Now let me ask you a question. How many of you think you know how to serve God? I wonder how many people really and truly have ever thought about how do you serve God? What are the requirements of being a real servant? It's very clear in the scripture that's what it's all about. If I'm not going to serve the Lord, then I'm not going to glorify him. And if I'm not going to glorify him, it would be better for Jesus to save a person at 11:50 or 12 o'clock and then to give them an opportunity to say goodbye to their family and take them on home, and within about 30 minutes, they wouldn't have any more sin in their life, wouldn't have to be broken, wouldn't have to go through valleys, wouldn't have to learn all these marvelous, wonderful, painful lessons that we learn. You know why he left you here? He leaves us here in order to pour out his life through us into the lives of other people. Now, there is a passage of scripture in Luke chapter 19. Luke chapter 19, beginning in the first verse. The scripture says, and he, Jesus, entered and was passing through Jericho, and behold, there was a man called by the name of Zacchaeus. And he was a chief tax gatherer, and he was rich. And he was trying to see who Jesus was, and he was unable because of the crowd, for he was small in stature. And he ran on ahead and climbed up into a sycamore tree in order to see him, for he was about to pass through that way. And when Jesus came to the place, he looked up and said to him, Zacchaeus, hurry and come down, for today I must stay at your house. And he heard and came down and received him gladly. And when they saw it, they all began to grumble, saying, He has gone to be the guest of a man who is a sinner. And Zacchaeus stopped and said to the Lord, Behold, Lord, half of my possessions I will give to the poor. And if I have defrauded anyone of anything, I will give back four times as much. And Jesus said to him, Today salvation has come to this house because he too is a son of Abraham. For the Son of Man has come to seek and to save that which was lost. Now here is a simple incident in the life of the Lord Jesus Christ on his way through Jericho to Jerusalem, and within just about a week or so, he's going to the cross. But he takes the time to recognize and to serve someone else. I want you to jot down five words. The first word in the requirements for servanthood, if I'm going to learn to be a servant, word number one, awareness. Awareness is the key word. Now listen to what happened here. The Bible says that Jesus was passing along through Jericho, and there were crowds all alongside the street who were watching, and they'd heard he was coming. The streets are lined up, and there's a fellow there by the name of Zacchaeus who is a tax collector. Now, a man who was a tax collector in those days among the people of Israel was considered a traitor to the cause of his own people. So here he is, the chief tax collector. He's the administrator. He has other people working under him. And besides that, he's known as a thief. People don't like him. They've rejected him. He doesn't have any friends. When they see him coming, they want to cross the street. He felt all kinds of rejection. Why do you think he had to climb a tree to see Jesus? Because every time he tried to itch up in line to get on the street, on the curb so he could see him, and when they saw who it was, they just closed ranks. Not about to let him in. Most anybody they would have let in, but not Zacchaeus. He was an extortioner. He was a tax collector. So the scripture says, because of his curiosity, he runs ahead and climbs up into the sycamore tree. Now, there were other folks in trees, probably there watching Jesus come by. But then he comes to this particular tree, and all of a sudden, Jesus stops. He looks up and he says, Zacchaeus, hurry down. I'm going home with you today. You know why Jesus stopped under that tree? Because Jesus knew that Zacchaeus desperately needed him. Let me ask you a question. How many people where you work are

didn't have to work in the life of Jesus because Jesus was perfectly sensitive. Now, we'll never be as sensitive as he was because there was no sin. You see, here's part of the problem. If my eyes are all turned inward to my needs and my hurts and my cares and my wishes and my wants, friends, you can hang in the tree till Jesus comes and I'll never see you. And I wonder how many people are hanging there. And because we are so wrapped up in our little old selves, we can't hear their weeping because, you see, we're so wrapped up down here doing our thing, we don't even know there's anybody hanging up there. Learn to be sensitive to what's around me, and who's hurting, and who's in need. Second word, availability. Listen to what happened. The Lord Jesus Christ was on his way to Jerusalem, to the cross, to die for the whole world. I mean, we're talking about redeeming all of mankind, past, present, and future. And the scripture says when he came to this particular tree that Jesus stopped, looked up. Now listen, he looked up and he said, Zacchaeus, I'm on my way to Jerusalem. If I had time, I'd spend a little time with you, but you just hang in there, buddy. You'll make it. I'm going to the cross. I'm going to die for the world, but I'll keep you in mind. That wouldn't even be in the Bible if that's what Jesus had said. But the Bible says that Jesus Christ, on his way to die for all the sin of all mankind, stopped and made himself available to give time to the most wretched, despicable, rejected, unliked man in all of Jericho. He didn't call the mayor or the governor. Not the most respectable citizen. He chose a man that nobody else would have gone home with. Requirements of a servant. Not only must I be aware, but available. Available what? Available to give some time. Just a little time to listen. Available not only in time, but available with my testimony. Jesus was available not only to give Zacchaeus some time, he was available to spend time listening to this man and talking to him. He said, I'm going with you to your house. He went to eat with him. Now, what do you do when you sit down and eat with somebody? You talk and you listen and you enjoy each other's company. Are you too busy to tell somebody who's hurting real bad what Jesus Christ can do in their life? Then if we're that busy, we're too busy to live any longer on earth. We ought to just be taken on because we're too busy to do the very thing that's keeping us down here. Available in my time, available with my testimony, available with my treasure. Let me tell you something. What you and I have doesn't belong to us in the first place. Everything he sends through our life and through our hands must always be open for him to have any part of it he wants at any time. He says, if I'm going to be a servant, it's not enough for me to have a little time with you, but I've got to be willing to give out of my resources, not for credit. That's why I hesitate to say some things sometimes. I would never do it for credit. God already knows my heart about that, but I want you to understand what God is willing to do if you'll just give him a chance. The third word is acceptance. If I'm going to be a servant, I've got to be willing to accept other people just the way they are. Now listen, Jesus didn't say to Zacchaeus, Zacchaeus, hey, when you clean up your act, if you'll come down here, you get it all straightened up in the tree, I'll wait for you, come on down here, you and I'll have a little fellowship. That's not what he said. He accepted him just the way he was. And I want to remind you of something. Don't ever forget this. The day you came to the Lord Jesus Christ on bended knee, you came with a filthy heart. Dirty, nasty, stinking. In fact, God said that our heart was like filthy rags. His response to you was, I accept you just the way you are. You know what you have to be a servant? You have to have a forgiving spirit. Then you have to have a forgetting spirit. Did you know that some of the folks the Lord may ask you to serve and to help may be somebody who's wronged you? If you can't forgive and you can't forget, then I doubt if you will serve. The next word is abiding. What do I mean by that? Well, I want you to turn, if you will, for just a moment to John chapter 15.
And in this passage, here is the

0: key that our Lord wants us to remember. He says, I am the vine, that is Christ. Ye are the branches, that is the believer. He says, abide in me. Now watch this. Abide in me, that is, live in me. When you and I were saved, it's as if we were grafted into the vine. And now we're living in the vine. What does Paul say in Colossians chapter 3? You have to watch this. He says, just as you trusted Christ to save you, trust Him too for each day's problems. Let your roots grow down into Him and draw up your nourishment from Him and keep on living and loving and serving the Lord. Now, what do I mean by all of that? By abiding, I mean simply this, that within us, there is not the resource to serve other people like they need to be served. And that's why the Lord Jesus Christ has become our life. And that's why He says in this passage, John 15, I am the vine, verse 5, you the branches, he who abides in me and I in him, he bears or she bears much fruit. For apart from me, you can do nothing or your life is going to be fruitless and non-productive. Now, the Lord Jesus Christ was Himself dependent upon His Father. Go back to John chapter 8 for a moment. Listen to what He said in this 8th chapter of John. He says in verse 28, Jesus therefore said, when you lift up the Son of Man, then you will know that I am He and I do nothing on my own initiative. But I speak these things as the Father taught me. And He who sent me is with me. He has not left me alone, for I always do the things that are pleasing to Him. He was dependent upon the Father. Now, you and I ought to serve the Lord not out of our resource of time, not out of our resource of testimony, not out of our resource of treasure, but we ought to serve the Lord by serving others, trusting in the omnipotent life that lives within us, that is overflowing out of our life day by day. We are to trust in the inner resource of Jesus Christ to meet the needs of other people as He sends us to serve them. He is my resource for all that I need. What's the fifth word? Abandonment. Now, what do I mean by that? Well, I want you to notice something that happened in this passage. Scripture says when the Lord Jesus Christ stopped and said, Zacchaeus, come down, I'm going home with you right now. Verse 7, and when they saw it, they all began to grumble, saying, oh, no, he's gone to be the guest of a man who is a sinner. What do I mean by abandonment? Turn to John chapter 12 for a moment. Look at this verse. John chapter 12, verse 23. And Jesus answered them, saying, the hour has come for the Son of Man to be glorified. Verily, verily, or truly, truly, I say to you, unless a grain of wheat falls into the earth and dies, it remains by itself alone. But if it dies, it bears much fruit. He who loves his life, self-centered, self-seeking, selfish, loses it in essence. And he who hates or is willing to abandon his own self-will in this world shall keep it to life in eternal. If anyone serves me, let him follow me. And where I am, there shall my servant also be. If anyone serves me, listen to this, the Father will do what? Honor him. Do you understand that the God the Father says, when you and I are serving Him, He honors us. Now watch this. Here's the barn. It is perfectly clean. I mean, the floor is spotless. There's not a thing on it. It's warm in the winter. It's a little cool in the summer, and it's always clean. On the barn floor, there are two grains of wheat. Grain number one, grain number two. The farmer comes in and says to these two grains of wheat, I would like to sow you. That means I'm going to take you out of this comfortable barn, and I'm going to plant you in the earth. I'm going to dig a grave and put you in it. I'm going to cover you up and it's going to be dark. You're going to experience heat. You're going to experience cold. You're going to experience dryness. You're going to experience moisture. But if you will allow me to do that, you will be multiplied innumerable times. Grain number one says, nothing doing, not going to bury me. I like it all cozy on the barn floor. That's the way I like it. So grain number one just lays there for years. Years and years and years, still lays on a clean barn floor. Grain number two says, well, you know, I don't like darkness either. And the cold and the heat, the moisture and the dryness, I don't like to be buried. I surely don't want to die. But if it means that I would be multiplied, then I'm willing. All the terrible things the farmer said were true. Buried, darkness, moisture, cold, hot. But then something happens. When the grain dies and breaks open, before long, that's a little touch of green where it died. And then before long, it's taller and taller till finally it's one single stalk of wheat. 30 grains, 40 grains, 50 grains, 100, whatever it might be. One grain has now become, let's say, 50. Next year, all 50 of them get planted. The next year, all of those multiplied numbers get planted. Back in the barn, grain number one still lies there, all cozy, all wrapped up in its own quiet, lonely self. Now let me ask you a question. Which grain had you rather be? Keeping it cozy, keeping it comfortable, everything going your way, don't get your hands dirty, don't have to give, don't spend any time with anybody, let them hang by the trees, man, you walk right under. Or are you willing to die to your old selfish, self-centered, self-seeking lifestyle and let God multiply you by the thousands and the thousands and the thousands? That's what the Christian life is all about.
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0: We're all impacting others in our life. There's one thing you and I cannot escape, and that is our influence. Our testimony could be good, it could be bad. But Jesus said you're to be the light of the world, and you're to be like salt. And those statements mean that you and I are to make a difference in somebody else's life. No matter who you are and where you are in life, the grace of God can reach you if you're willing. One of my friends said to me not too long ago, he said, when I was in the brow patch, and what he meant by that, he was living in sin, and he said, I was absolutely hopeless, been living such an awful life for many, many years. He said, all of a sudden, something happened to me. I said, what happened? He said, you made the statement that no one is beyond hope and that you cannot out-sin the grace of God. He said, all of a sudden, the hope just coursed through my heart. And that was the beginning of Christ changing my life. Then he said, not only did it happen to me, but my wife, who was caught up in a cult, she too was saved. My children were saved. And simply, this is what happens. When you and I trust Jesus Christ as our Savior, the Holy Spirit comes to live within us. And He makes such an awesome difference in our life that it makes an impact on the lives of others. So no matter who you are, what you've done, where you've been, the grace of God is available for you to be saved. And that is my prayer for you today, that you would trust Him as your personal Savior.
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6: For over a century, scientists have wondered about the embellishments that at least 78 species of spiders weave into their webs. The extra bars and X's seem to have no obvious purpose. Some have suggested that they might be hiding spots, sun shields, bird warnings, or insect lures. Now a researcher at the University of Kyoto may have discovered the purpose of these designs. If he is right, evolutionary theory may be the victim of one of these spiders' webs. The Asian spider he studied builds two different types of web. When it is well fed, this spider adds silk bands around the web spokes. However, when this spider is hungry, it arranges these bands so that they spiral towards the center of the web. After testing the tension in both web types, he discovered that the webs with the spiral bands are much more sensitive to even the smallest insect than the banded webs. In other words, the hungry spider is looking for any insect it might eat. The full spider is only interested in larger insects. The question is, how could mindless evolution give these spiders the knowledge of structural engineering needed to create these designs? In addition, according to the evolutionary tree for spiders, this knowledge would have evolved at least 9 times. A much more logical and straightforward explanation is that the Creator gave spiders this knowledge when He made them.
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2: I think that sometimes in our thinking, we have reduced the lion of the tribe of Judah to a kitten in our minds. Oh, that we would see him as the strong, powerful, courageous lion that he is.
1: This is Revive Our Hearts with Nancy DeMoss Wolgemuth, author of Incomparable. For Wednesday, October 7th, I'm Dana Gresh. Are you feeling desperate today? Desperate for satisfaction in a world that's left you empty? Desperate for rescue in a situation that feels hopeless? Oh, have I been there, my friend, and I want to encourage you. It's been in these very moments that I've come to know the heart of Christ more deeply. So often, it is desperation that drives us nearer to him. And today, we're going to meditate on two names of Jesus for the desperate daughter, Bread of Life and Lion of the Tribe of Judah. I hope you'll be encouraged as you hear from God's Word all that Jesus is for you. Let's dive in. First up, Nancy DeMoss Wolgemuth shows us Jesus as our supernatural nourishment, bread that always satisfies. She's reading from John chapter 6.
2: Verse 32, Jesus said to them, "Truly, truly, I say to you, it was not Moses who gave you the bread from heaven, but my Father gives you, not just gave you back then, but gives you now the true bread from heaven. For the bread of God is not an it, it's he. The bread of God is he who comes down from heaven and gives life to the world." The bread of God is a person. It's Jesus. And Jesus is the fulfillment of the Old Testament type of the bread of the presence, the manna from heaven. That manna was temporary bread. It perished every 24 hours. It spoiled. It didn't last. But it pointed to the bread that lasts forever, to Jesus. So verse 34, they said to him, "Sir, give us this bread always." Attesting to the fact that in the human heart, there is a spiritual hunger. Reminds me of the Samaritan woman a chapter earlier who said to Jesus, "Give me this living water so I won't thirst again." There's this longing in the human heart to have that which is eternal. Then verse 35, Jesus said to them, "I am the bread of life. Whoever comes to me shall not hunger, and whoever believes in me shall never thirst. But I said to you that you have seen me and yet do not believe." Jesus was claiming to be the one and only source and sustainer of life. He's saying, "You can't live without me. I am absolutely essential, not an optional add-on or a category of your life." He is not one of many religions. He is exclusive, the one and only bread of life. And he said, "Receiving me is necessary for eternal life, just as receiving bread is necessary for sustaining physical life." So you'd think they would have been pretty excited about this, huh? Just like you think everybody in this world would be excited about Jesus when they hear that he is the living bread who gives life to those who believe in him. Look at verse 41. So the Jews grumbled about him because he said, I am the bread that came down from heaven. They said, is not this Jesus, the son of Joseph, whose father and mother we know? How does he now say, I have come down from heaven? Remind you of some grumbling we know about in the Old Testament? Before and after God sent this manna from heaven, the Jews grumbled. They murmured at Moses. They grumbled at God when he sent this manna from heaven. And here now they're grumbling when Jesus claims to be the bread sent by God from heaven. Why were they grumbling? Because they knew that he was making himself equal with God. And they considered that claim blasphemous. You see this contest going on between Jesus and the Pharisees over and over again through the Gospels. They did not and they would not believe in Jesus, that he was who he said he was. And they were angered by his insistence that the only way they could have life was to believe that he was who he said he was. And that's exactly what makes people angry today. When you say that Jesus is the only way to have eternal life. Verse 47, truly I say to you, whoever believes has eternal life. Jesus doesn't back down. He doesn't tame his claims for those who don't believe in him. I am the bread of life. He says it again. Your fathers ate the manna in the wilderness and they died. This is the bread. I am the bread who comes down from heaven so that one may eat of it and not die. I am the living bread that came down from heaven. If anyone eats of this bread, he will live forever. And the bread that I will give for the life of the world is my flesh. The bread that God provided to sustain his people physically in the Old Testament could not make them live forever. Because the wages of sin is death. But that bread in the Old Testament, that manna, that bread of the presence, was intended to point them and us to the living bread who gives us spiritual, eternal life. Now that means that there's a life and death issue here when we talk about Jesus. In fact, that word life or live or living, it's found 18 times in this one chapter. John 6. This is a matter of life and death. If you eat this bread, you live forever. If you don't eat this bread, you die. Well, look at verse 60. When many of his disciples heard it, they said, "This is a hard saying. Who can listen to it?" These were disciples, maybe that term should be in quotes. They were kind of like those Facebook likes and Twitter followers. They loved the miracles, they loved the meals. They loved the mechanics of religion. What shall we do to work the works of God? But when the master said that he had to be their one and only life, that there was no life apart from him, not so much. They resented, they resisted the claims of Christ. They refused to believe in him, to rely exclusively on him. Well, verse 66, after this, many of his so-called disciples, Facebook followers, Twitter followers, they turned back and no longer walked with him. Jesus claims seriously thinned out the crowd. So verse 67, Jesus said to the 12, "Do you want to go away as well?" Simon Peter answered him, "Lord, to whom shall we go? You have the words of eternal life. And we have believed and have come to know that you are the Holy One of God." Some did believe. Some were more than Facebook likes and Twitter followers. They believed. They staked their lives on this truth. And so we have to eat or partake of Christ, the bread of life. That means to come to him, to believe in him, to cease relying on ourselves for eternal life, to acknowledge that there is no other way to live, to acknowledge that he is our daily bread, our sustenance, our life, our nourishment, our provision, to feed on him. You've heard it said, you are what you eat. And as we feed on Jesus in his word, and on Jesus, the living word, the bread of life, we become like him. We are changed into his likeness. Now, if you're gorging yourself on junk food, you're not going to have much of an appetite for the bread of life. Jesus will seem boring. His word will seem boring. Do you long for more of Jesus? Do you hunger for more of him? Do you feel your need for daily bread? Not just on Sundays, not just at a recording session like this, but every day? Or are you satisfied to be entertained with religion, but not to feed on Jesus? John Piper has said, if we don't want God above all things, we have not been converted by the gospel. To have come to him in faith is to recognize your desperate daily need for him. Remember how the Jews in the Old Testament had to gather that manna daily? That's how often we need him. We need to feed on him and his word daily by faith. And so we pray, give us this day our daily bread. Give me Jesus. Give me his word. I have to have it to live. Now, just a reminder as we close. And that is this, for us to have that eternal life, Jesus, the bread of life, had to be broken and die. Remember the feeding of the 5,000, how he broke the loaves and gave them to the disciples, and then the disciples gave the bread to the crowds. Remember at the Last Supper, as they were eating, Jesus took bread, and after blessing it, he broke it and gave it to the disciples and said, take, eat. This is my body. A picture of what was to happen within just a matter of hours as his body would be broken there on Calvary so that the hunger of the world could be fed. And so the Lord Jesus, 1 Corinthians 11, tells us, on the night when he was betrayed, took bread. He broke it, and he said, this is my body, which is for you. Do this in remembrance of me.
3: 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Someone there would love to tell you more about how you can receive the bread of life. You know, this Jesus of ours, he's not only satisfying, he is strong. Our Bible calls him the Lion of the Tribe of Judah. Here's Nancy again to tell you more about this mighty name.
2: Well, coming back to Revelation chapter 5 now, we see that Jesus is depicted as a lion, tying him to God, who was the lion in the Old Testament. And one of the elders said, weep no more. Behold, the Lion of the Tribe of Judah, the Root of David, has conquered so that he can open the scroll and its seven seals. Jesus alone is worthy. Jesus alone is able. Jesus alone has the authority to open the scroll that contains God's eternal purposes. He is able to prevail where others have failed. He is omnipotent where others are impotent. He is essential to the unfolding of God's eternal purposes. People talk today about liking God, loving God, worshiping God, but they don't want Jesus. No, you can't have God and not have Jesus. Jesus is essential to the eternal decrees and purposes of God, for he is God, and God's eternal purposes for this world will not and cannot happen apart from Jesus. Now, John is told that a lion has conquered and has prevailed to open the scroll. But he hasn't seen the lion. He's just heard about the lion. So what do you think John would expect to see next in his vision? A lion, right? But what John sees is something entirely different. Let's go on with verse 6 in Revelation 5. And between the throne and the four living creatures and among the elders, I saw a lamb. He just heard that the lion of the tribe of Judah has prevailed. And then what does he see? A lamb, not a lion, but a lamb. I saw a lamb standing as though it had been slain, with seven horns and with seven eyes, which are the seven spirits of God sent out into all the earth. And he went and took the scroll from the right hand of him who was seated on the throne. And when he had taken the scroll, the four living creatures and the 24 elders fell down before the Lamb. So here is the risen Christ, the ascended Christ in the throne room of heaven, who is announced and described to John as a conquering lion. But he actually appears as a slain lamb. So, which is he? Is he a lion or is he a lamb? Those seem contradictory to me, don't they, to you? I mean, two animals could hardly be more opposite of each other than a lion and a lamb, right? A lion is strong, a lamb is weak. A lion is dangerous. A lamb is harmless. A lion devours and preys on other animals. And lambs get devoured and they're easily preyed upon. The truth is, the lion is also a lamb. John Piper says it this way. I love this sentence. He says, Jesus is a lion-like lamb and a lamb-like lion. He's both. The triumphant, conquering lion is also the slain lamb. And the lion is worthy to open the scroll that has been sealed because he has conquered. Now, you think of lions as conquerors, as strong and powerful. But how has the lion conquered? Well, we find this in verse 9, and we see that he is conquered not by his final judgment on the wicked, not by his fierce voice and powers, but he is conquered through his atoning death on the cross. We see in verse 9, and they sang a new song saying, worthy are you, the lion, the lamb, to take the scroll and to open its seals, for you were slain. And by your blood, you ransomed people for God from every tribe and language and people and nation. The lion's triumph was accomplished by his death as a lamb. He conquered by his suffering. And as the lion of the tribe of Judah, Jesus is both the protector of his people and he is the prosecutor or the avenger of his enemies. You will meet him as one or the other. He will either be your protector if you are one of his people, or he will one day be your prosecutor if you are one of his enemies. In that sermon, Jonathan Edwards says, unless your enemies can conquer this lion, they shall not be able to destroy or hurt you. Unless they are stronger than he, they shall not be able to hinder your happiness. Are there some people who give you trouble? Maybe it's somebody you go to school with. Maybe it's a boss. Maybe it's a neighbor, somebody that's difficult to deal with, somebody who keeps coming up against you. And you think, this person is destroying my happiness. Now, that person cannot destroy your happiness. That person has to deal with the lion of the tribe of Judah. And let me repeat what Jonathan Edwards says. Unless your enemies can conquer this lion, they shall not be able to destroy or hurt you. Unless they are stronger than he, is your enemy any stronger than Jesus? Unless they are stronger than he, they shall not be able to hinder your happiness. Now, they can make your life uncomfortable, but it's only for a while. The lion of the tribe of Judah has conquered, and he is the protector of his people. But he's also the prosecutor, the avenger of his enemies. And at the final judgment, he will appear as the lion of the tribe of Judah to conquer all of his enemies. He will execute the judgment and the wrath of God against those who have rejected him, and all the world will tremble before him. And so we see that Jesus Christ, the Lion of the tribe of Judah, has conquered. And here's the good news. If you're one of the children of God through faith in Jesus Christ, you share in his victory. His victory is your victory. We triumph in and through him, not through our own strength, but we triumph through him. And remember how he triumphed? He triumphed by laying down his life as a slain lamb. And so how do we conquer? How do we triumph? By the blood of the Lamb. By taking our place with him, by being willing for the world to misunderstand us, to mistreat us, to think less of us, to think nothing of us, we conquer with him by being willing to bear the cross, to take up our cross, to follow him, the slain lamb. But as we do, remember that he is the conquering lion. I think that sometimes in our thinking, we have reduced the Lion of the tribe of Judah to a kitten in our minds. We think he's not very powerful. We forget how powerful he is. And as you go about your daily life, your daily responsibilities, remember that the Lion of the tribe of Judah watches over you. He attends you. He cares for us. He protects us. And oh, that we would see him as the strong, powerful, courageous lion that he is. Now, it's true, we have an adversary who prowls around like a roaring lion seeking someone to devour. That's another lion, right? But that lion, Satan, was defeated by the Lion of the tribe of Judah at the cross. And yet, he's still active. Now, how is that? Well, we know that he's putting up a last-ditch effort to gain possession of the creation that rightly belongs to God. But as one writer has said it, we need to remember that the roaring lion of hell is no match for the conquering lion of Judah. Will you remember that as you're feeling attacked and besieged and ambushed sometimes by that roaring lion who seeks to devour you? Remember that the roaring lion of hell is no match for the conquering lion of Judah. You've read perhaps The Lion, the Witch, and the Wardrobe by C.S. Lewis. You remember how the Christ figure in that story is Aslan, who is a lion, who plays the role of a sacrificial lamb. And you remember how Aslan is captured by the White Witch and her minions bind him with cords. Ultimately, he's put on the great table. He's slain. He is killed. And all the minions of the White Witch celebrate his death, right? But then you remember the story of how he comes back to life. And I love this little paragraph at the end of that section of the book where the lion begins to romp, to run around and play with Lucy and Susan on the very hilltop where the witch had put him to death. And then Aslan says to the girls, he says, "Now I feel I am going to roar. You had better put your fingers in your ears." And they did. And Aslan stood up, and when he opened his mouth to roar, his face became so terrible that they did not dare to look at it. And they saw all the trees in front of him bend before the blast of his roaring, as grass bends in a meadow before the wind. Ladies, one day the Lion of the tribe of Judah is going to roar. And when he does, you would better put your fingers in your ears. And you'd better be sure that he is your lion, your protector, your defender, your Lion of Judah.
3: 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Nothing and no one can overpower him. 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Again, if you want to know more about what it means to belong to Jesus, you can visit reviveourhearts.com/goodnews. 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
5: Got a disease? Get out of camp. Speaking in reference to those with certain diseases, Leviticus 13:46 commands that as long as they have the sickness, they should dwell alone, outside of the camp. Does this practice make sense from a biblical perspective? Until the 18th century, much of the scientific community believed in the miasma theory, the idea that diseases and plagues were caused by poisonous air. As scientists began to understand diseases, they realized that you could actually contain many illnesses by keeping the sick isolated from the rest of the population. This health practice seems to have been followed by the ancient Israelites based on instruction from the God of the Bible. The keys to good health have been spelled out for thousands of years in the inerrant Word of God, and the key to eternal life can be found in those same pages. The answer is Jesus Christ. I'm David Reeves. Truly, the heavens declare the glory of God.
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5: 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He is a strong advocate of the nation of Israel and leads annual tours to the Holy Land.
6: Hi, this is Jim Scudder, and this is a very auspicious day, a very sobering day. This is the third anniversary of the Hamas attacks on Israel. October 7, 2023 was a horrific day, the worst loss of Jewish life since the Holocaust. 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Today, we're going to be featuring the testimonies of three women. They all spoke at Quentin Road Baptist Church in Lake Zurich, Illinois. I wanted our people to hear these survivors of October 7th. The first one is Deborah Ben-Ederet. She's a Chicagoan, but made Aliyah to Israel. And she was there with her husband and two little girls at a kibbutz in the northern part of what's called the Gaza Envelope. So just south of Ashkelon, Ashdod, is where they lived in Kibbutz Zikim. So I want you to hear what she has to say.
3: Terror did not start on October 7th for us in the South. We have rocket days. Growing up in Chicago, we had snow days. Living in the South, you have rocket days. It's normal. My daughter's bedroom doubles as our mamad, the bomb shelter, and every home in the South needs to have one. And it looks like a regular room, except that the window has, on the other side of the glass pane, you have big metal, sliding doors that close, like gung, that really close when the neighbors are being feisty. So you close those windows. It has a secure door that should defend against rockets and shrapnel. But you can also put in a regular bedroom door. So my girls sleep in this room in their bunk bed, and the metal door just always stays open. And when they come in and out, they close the regular door. And this is just like how we live. And you just know if you're gonna live in this beautiful community and have, you know, a petting zoo and beautiful daycares and beautiful scenery and cows and community, and The price you're going to pay is you live near the Gaza border and you're going to get rockets now and then. Something else started happening, I would say about 2 or 3 years ago. We would wake up on a Friday with this horrible burning smell. And it was Hamas our kibbutz is about a mile and a half from the border. And Hamas would burn piles of tires on their side, but at the border fence. It's toxic. Where are the environmental agencies? I don't think that's legal. Piles and piles of tires. Not only does it just smell disgusting, it had this black, smoky, like, soot that you could go out to our yard and I want to cook and I pick the basil and I'm like, we're not eating this. And I'd say to my husband, why do we let them do this? You know, he doesn't have any military intelligence. He's just Israeli and I want him to have all the answers. And he's like, I don't know, but what can we do about it? It's on their side. Our soldiers are all along the fence, but they can't say, hey, stop burning tires on your side. So this is something we just suffered from, like every Friday for the last few years. Only, I would say, last maybe December or January, we learned why they were doing that. Because when you burn piles of black tires, you get black smoke as thick as pea soup. And the IDF could not see that they were burying explosives along the border fence in preparation for October 7th. Years ago. And we didn't know. We just continued our life. We just thought we're smelling smoke. So terror is not new to us. But I didn't think that October 6, 2023 was the last night I'm going to sleep in my bed, the last night I'm going to tuck my children into their bed, surrounded by their stuffed animals. My parents were actually visiting us for the holiday Sukkot. We all went to sleep that night. My girls went to sleep in their bomb shelter room. My husband and I are in the bedroom next door. 6:30, there's a huge boom. And I just rolled over to go back to sleep because I'm used to that. Now, by the time we hear the boom, it's too late to run to the mamad, the safe room, because it means that the rocket, we hope, didn't land, but it either landed or the Iron Dome intercepted it. But it's too late to get up and run. We have 5 to 8 seconds. 5 to 8 seconds. If you look at a map from like Homeland Security, a map of Israel, they'll show you, you know, rings around Gaza that go into the rest of the country. And that's how they divide it up. And they'll say that our ring, the closest one to Gaza, gets 15 seconds. That sounds like a dream. I've never had 15 seconds. And then it happened again. And we said, okay, let's, you know, we'll go into the girls' room. And when they were really little, they would sleep through it, but now they won't. So they started to stir. And we told them, it's okay, just go back to sleep. It's just rockets. I mean, let that sink in. That's how we'd live. It's just booms, just rockets. Go back to sleep. And we stayed in the safe room, and maybe 2 hours into it, we heard do-do-do-do-do-do-do-do. I mean, we heard a machine gun, and my husband and I looked at each other, but we knew this isn't normal. We didn't know what was exactly going on. We knew something is not normal. We know what

0: all internet, so we don't have the news. We don't have, like, the warnings. We have no idea what's happening. In hindsight, it's probably better we didn't know. So, because we all know now, but from our perspective, I'll tell you what happened. So we put the girls to sleep, and we said we're going to sleep on the floor of the mamad, which is, again, this is typical. We've done this before. But that night, right after we put the girls to sleep, three Shabak members came to our door. Shabak is the division of the Israeli army, the, like, intelligence strategic division. And three of them come to our door in black, bulletproof everything with guns, you know, and my husband answers, and they said, "Do you guys want to evacuate?" And we were like, no, because we didn't know what we really just survived. We thought we're safer in the house, and we're going to evacuate to go where? So the next morning, the army came and said, okay, now you have an orderly place to evacuate to. Your community is going to Jerusalem. You have an hour to pack and get out if you want to evacuate. As we evacuated, there's a rural road from the kibbutz to the main highway, and there were just dead bodies of terrorists along the road that I'm very grateful my little daughters didn't see, and I didn't see. I was just in, like, mama bear fight or flight, just like, get out, get out. I wasn't, like, looking at the scenery. So people say, do you know anyone who died? It's 1 degree of separation. We all know someone who died. My daughter's friends' grandparents were slaughtered in Be'eri. But the only reason I'm standing here today is because our security kept these terrorists out. Our security team managed to kill 5 of the 9 terrorists. The other 4 ran off into the woods. This was insane. This is why I'm here today. Thank you, guys, and Am Yisrael Chai. We're not going anywhere. So thank you.
1: 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In their powerful new book, The Spiritual War Against Israel, Pastor Jim Scudder and Dr. Phil Stringer explore what Scripture really says about Israel, prophecy, and the growing deception surrounding this issue in our world today. 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
2: We are remembering October 7th on this third anniversary of this horrific day. You heard from Deborah Ben-Ederet, who is a Chicagoan who moved to Israel and was living there and recounted her horrific story. Next, we're going to hear from Noam Ben-David. Noam was at Nova, and she was shot. Her boyfriend, David, was killed. They were in the yellow dumpsters. And my wife and I and many of our InGrace friends, we've visited Nova on our solidarity trips. And it's sobering to know that, because they still had them there at that time, that that's where all of this happened. This one is really sad, but I think we need to hear it and hear what she said to the church, Quinton Road Baptist Church, in person, of what happened on October 7th, 2023.
3: Well, David is my angel. When I met David, I was at that period, the time of my life when I felt like I'm ready for that light to come into my life. And I met the most full of life person, and that know how to make the most of every second in life, that never talk bad about people, that always think good thoughts and do good things. But he just taught me how to live life. So now I have the purpose to not only live to myself, but for two people. I was invited to the Nova.

0: To be honest, that same night, I didn't want to leave the house. I had a stomach ache. I felt really bad. I didn't even know why or what happened, but I just felt bad, like a bad feeling. And I told David, and he told me just to relax, that maybe we were traveling for 7 months, so I didn't do it for a long time. So I just need to breathe and everything's going to be okay. And by the morning, we went to the big stage, the main stage. And we started to dance a little bit with our friends. And this is the most beautiful hour at the party, when you get to see everyone's faces and the sun just get to hit. They started to hit everyone's faces and everyone's smiling and giving hugs to each other. And I went back to my stand to take the sunglasses. And on my way back, one of my friend, he called me and said, hello. And I said, hello. And then he told me, look at the skies. They make fireworks for us. And I looked at the sky, and that was not fireworks. That was rockets in the skies. And immediately we heard screaming of just shut down the music, and there's rockets in the skies. Everyone just leave the area of the party right now. And I immediately called David, and I met him next to the right side of the stage. And after something like 5 minutes, a guy running toward us from the area of the traffic, and is screaming to us, it's whether you start to run and save your life or stay here and die. And we did a U-turn and start to run with them, not knowing where or from what or what happened. And shotgun and automatic in the background, and a lot of people, young people from the party running with us. And for a minute, I fell on my face, and David fell with me and looked me in the eye, and he told me, how long as you need, just breathe. Whatever you feel is okay, get up on your feet, and we continue to run. And I took a deep breath, and I said to myself, I'm not gonna give up on him. I'm not gonna give up on me. And got on my feet and start to run with him. And we got in between these two yellow, big yellow dumpster. And in the meantime, gunshot on the background and explosion and grenades and rockets. And the noises are just getting louder and louder and closer into a point that I got really scared. And I told David immediately we're going into the left container. And we got inside the left container with a couple of more people already inside. And we tried to stay as quiet as possible. And again, we're inside a trash container. So for a minute, I could hear a girl from the outside of the trash container screaming, please leave me. Please don't take me. So knowing the possibility of that, we can be kidnapped. And after a couple of seconds that we put our heads down, one girl raised her head and she screamed, they saw me. And at that point, David just grabbed me and he threw me more to the inside of the trash container. And I put a trash bag on me and a carton so I cannot see the entrance and they will not see me. And then I heard the footsteps and screaming of Allahu Akbar and a gunshot on automatic and David less breath. And I couldn't scream. I couldn't do anything, but I just squeezed and I said, Shema Yisrael, Shema Yisrael, Shema Yisrael. And then I felt a shot on my left, on the left side of my hip. And I couldn't do anything and I couldn't even cry. And to be honest, at that point, I didn't even feel the pain from the bullet. The only thing that really was the heart, knowing that the man that I thought I'm gonna marry to just got murdered next to me. And after a couple of long seconds, the terrorist left the dumpster. And after 4.5 hours that we were hiding, and two guys from the party came from that organized the party, and I immediately recognized them. And they came with the soldiers that helped us get out. And in the way out, I saw David on the floor. And I gotta tell you, the sun just made his hair, his blonde, beautiful hair, shine from the sun. And he looked just like an angel with this halo on top of him. That I cannot explain it to you, but he is an angel.
1: It's hard to hear, but I think we need to hear it, folks. We need to know what happened on October 7th in Israel, the worst loss of Jewish life since the Holocaust. We cannot let this happen. We must support Israel and the Jewish people. And finally, we're going to hear from Mayan Snapir. She is a woman that spoke at our church, Quinton Road Baptist Church, and recounted the things that happened to her family. Her grandfather, Oded, grandmother, Yaakoved, were both kidnapped, and they were from Nir Oz. And Nir Oz, there was 1 in 4 were either kidnapped or murdered. The grandmother was returned after 2 weeks. Originally, they thought that Oded had been killed and maybe, you know, burned. They couldn't, you know, find him on October 7th. They later found out from the release that he had survived the attack on October 7th, but then they estimate about a month later he had died in captivity, and they did recover his body. And you're going to need to hear what she has to say about that awful day.
2: You have no idea what it does to our hearts to see you here and to know that we are in a community that supports us, maybe more than even some other communities that you would expect that will. And just in a few words, I will say that my grandfather and also my grandmother, they were both kidnapped from Kibbutz Nir Oz, which is a kibbutz that 1 of 4 people had either been kidnapped or murdered that day. It's a very small community, which means that out of 400 people, 100 people were personally affected from the atrocities of October 7th. My grandma returned after about 2 weeks. She didn't have her glasses the whole time in captivity, so she was barely able to see. She didn't see well. And they rolled her on a wheelchair towards the room, and she looked at me, but she didn't really, I didn't understand if she doesn't see me, but then I realized she simply literally doesn't see me. And after a few moments, she looked at me and she said, "Name?" And I said, "Mayan." And that was the moment that she broke down in tears. And the first sentence she said was that I came to her in her dreams all the time. And my grandfather was in captivity, though we didn't know if he really is there. And my grandfather was considered missing until the big release of women and children, in which one of the women that came back told us that he's alive, which was a very big change because my grandma thought that he died on October 7th. So she literally brought him back to life. And in fact, he was considered alive until the moment he was laid to rest here back in Israel when he came back. My grandparents' home was burnt to the ground. Nothing is left there. Which means every picture, my grandma was a photographer for many years. So every picture of her children when they were young, every memory from any time of her life. And one of the only things that survived is, you know how kids in kindergarten, they sometimes create this mold of a hand from concrete? So there is one mold of a hand from concrete that, since it's concrete, it stayed. There is a very, very famous sentence of Viktor Frankl, that which is to give light must endure burning. And clearly many things did not endure burning on October 7th, but some things did. And this palm of hand is a palm of hand of a four-year-old child who knew that things can change and be better for everybody, within the family and without.
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6: 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John 16:26, New King James Version says, "In that day you will ask in my name, and I do not say to you that I shall pray the Father for you." 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
1: Pastor Rich, share with us what is taking place. I mean, we've got research who are discussing the use of AI to kill all of mankind.
2: Well, it's amazing what is happening. 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Both of these individuals are actually becoming household names. The first one is
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3: I don't care how much you pray every day. If there is a double-mindedness, let not that man think God is going to do anything for him.
4: Dr. Tony Evans talks about the difference it can make when we truly dedicate ourselves to the Lord.
3: Oh, do we need some committed Christians today who are so committed and so confident in their God, they don't mind being outnumbered?
4: This is the Alternative Broadcast, featuring the timeless biblical teachings from the archives of Dr. Tony Evans. Many people who say they trust in God, but they're trusting a lot of other things as well. But today, Dr. Evans takes us to the book of 1 Kings for a look at why anything short of total commitment to Christ simply falls short. Let's join him.
3: We have seen some of the supernatural activity of Elijah, and we've tried to say the principle of God's supernatural work that we're discovering in his life relates to your life. We come in chapter 18, and we come to a place where now the prophet Elijah confronts King Ahab. Verse 17, and when Ahab saw Elijah, Ahab said to him, "Is this you, you troubler of Israel?" In other words, "You getting on my nerves," Ahab says. "Is this you, Elijah, you bringing all this trouble to Israel?" Elijah responds in verse 18, "I have not troubled Israel, but you and your father's house have, because you have forsaken the commandment of the Lord and you have followed the Baals." You followed the idols. So he refuses to be politically correct. He says, "Ahab, you have brought this about because of your pursuit of idolatry. You've caused the heavens to shut up. It's no longer raining. The culture's in trouble because you have pursued another God." One of the reasons you're seeing all of this chaos around us, even in our culture and in our country, is because we have forsaken the Lord our God. Elijah says, "Now send and gather to me all of Israel at Mount Carmel." Verse 19, "together with 450 prophets of Baal and 400 prophets of Asherah," that's 850, "who eat at Jezebel's table." He says, let's have a fight at the OK Corral. Yes, so Ahab says, "Okay, you got a deal. Let's go for it." Verse 21, "Elijah came near to all the people and said, 'How long will you hesitate between two opinions? If the Lord is God, follow him. But if Baal, follow him.' But the people did not answer him a word." It says the people were silent. Why were they silent? Simple. They weren't ready to commit. If you're not ready to commit and to stop dancing, stop looking for a miracle and searching for a blessing. Says, how much longer are we going to play religion and not be fully committed? They said nothing because they weren't ready to make a full commitment. And yet he's calling on them just to do that. Jesus says to reject lukewarmness, to reject double-mindedness. Let not the double-minded man think he shall receive anything from the Lord. James 1:5. So I don't care how much you pray every day. If there is a double-mindedness, a dancing between gods, a dancing between sources, let not that man think God is going to do anything for him. In other words, there is no miraculous coming your way. Only what you create, there will be nothing from heaven, because heaven is not going to support you while you date another god. And so he says, I need your full decision, your full commitment, and your full dedication. So now, Elijah says, I alone, verse 22, am left the prophet of the Lord, but Baal's prophets are 450 men. But since this is not a popularity contest, since this is not to see what the hotter numbers fare in my favor, I'm ready to take my stand. God is looking for some folk who, even though outnumbered, are willing to take their stand. Who, even though the other side has more than you, even though it looks like you're outnumbered in your, among your friends, among your coworkers, or what have you, you are willing to be known as a follower of Jesus Christ. You are no longer going to be a secret agent Christian, a spiritual CIA representative, a covert operative. You're going to come out and make it clear where you stand. He said, this is how the numbers shape up. But in spite of that, we're going to put the true God to the test. He says, why don't you bring, verse 23, two oxen and let the 450 choose one oxen, and I'll take whichever one they don't choose, put it on the wood, put it on the altar, but don't put a fire under it. And then you 450, you call on the name of your God and tell your God, light the fire. Okay? Tell your God, be the Ohio Players, fire. Tell your God to light it up. And then I'm going to call on my God. And let's see whose God is the God of fire. Now, unless you understand Baalism, you can't appreciate this, but Baal was the God of fire, the God of the sun. So you figure if Baal is in charge of the sun, he can light something up. So he's challenging him at the very core of the greatness of their God. Says, let's see what your God can do. So they agree. He is so confident in his commitment to God that he will challenge the majority. Oh, do we need some committed Christians today who are so committed and so confident in their God, they don't mind being outnumbered? Because they understand that once God, the true God, is in the equation, the numbers shift. That's why you, when God is your source, you're not intimidated by bigger people, more powerful people, greater numbers. None of that becomes the deciding factor because of who you have working with you. So he says, come on, let's don't talk. Let's do this thing. Let's do this thing. And so here's what they do. The 450 agree. And so they chose the ox in verse 26. They took the ox and prepared it in the name of Baal. And from morning to noon, they were saying, oh, Baal, answer us. But there was no voice. No one answered. And they leaped about the altar, which they made. So they're in there with their God. Oh, Baal, let's have some fire. Light the altar. Oh, Baal, oh, great Baal. They jumping around the altar. They're getting their praise on around the idol. And it says, and nothing happened. And there was no voice. Now, this is where we get to a little humorous part in the Bible. Gets a little humorous here in verse 27. Because it says, at about noon, that Elijah mocked them. Okay, now it's 450 of them. And it's one of you. This ain't the time to be making fun of folk. But Elijah just standing there And he mocks them. And look at how he mocks them. He says, why don't you call out louder? Call out verse 27 with a loud voice. Y'all ain't screaming loud enough. He can't hear you. Maybe he's occupied. Okay? He's got another meeting going on and he can't get to y'all right now. So maybe that's why nothing happened. Or maybe he's gone aside. Now, gone aside means maybe in the bathroom. He can't get to you right now because he's gone aside. Or maybe he hadn't gone aside. Maybe he's on a journey. He's on a trip. You know, he's taking a vacation. Or perhaps he's snoring. He says, maybe he's asleep and you need to wake him up. So why don't you sing a little louder, praise a little louder, pray a little louder, and wake up your God. Well, all he did was tick them off, because in verse 28 it says, they cried out with a loud voice, and they cut themselves according to the custom with swords and lances until the blood gushed out of them. In other words, they didn't go on crazy. They have lost their minds trying to make their God do something. 450 of them. While the audience of the Israelites stayed silent. They had nothing to say, nothing to contribute. It was one man taking a stand. When midday was past, verse 29, they raved until the evening sacrifice. There was no voice, no one answered, no one paid attention. Then Elijah said to all the people, come close. Come close. So all the people came near to him and he repaired the altar of the Lord, which had been torn down. Okay, let me stop there. Let me stop there. It says he repaired the altar, which had been torn down. That means they had religion without commitment, because the altar hadn't been used. Now, what would they do on the altar? Sacrifices. Why would they make sacrifices? To deal with sin. So what they were doing was having religion without dealing with sin. They were having religion without addressing what was the priority of God. You see, one of the reasons you want two gods is you want a God you can worship on Sunday, but then you want a God who will let you do whatever you want to do on Monday. So you need two gods. You need a God because you believe the Bible, but then you need a God who will let you do, who issues no orders, who makes no demands, who lets you do what you want to do, but then you run to this God on Sunday to try to get it straight, but you know that God's not going to help you on Monday, so you need a new God on Monday to free you up to be in rebellion. Because people don't want the God of the Bible or the standards of the God of the Bible, they leave the altar of God unaddressed.
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3: You ought to be tired of religion by now. Religion can't change you, religion can't help you, and religion certainly won't bring heaven down to earth. What you need, and I need, and we need is a relationship, but you can only have a relationship on God's terms, and you can't have a relationship on God's terms if you got another God waiting for you tomorrow. That is another source of your identity and your reality. And so Elijah took 12 stones, according to the number of the tribes of the sons of Jacob, to whom the word of the Lord had come, saying, Israel shall be your name. He took the 12 stones, verse 32. So with the stones, he built an altar in the name of the Lord. He got the spiritual priority back in order. And unless we do that as a church, unless that's the main thing, every other thing is a waste of time. He got the altar back, the spiritual part back, the confession of sin and the pursuit of righteousness back. The altar represented all that. And then he made a trench around the altar large enough to hold 2 measures of seed. So he digs this hole around the altar. Now watch what he does here. He arranges the wood, verse 33, cuts the ox into pieces, lays it on the wood, and he said, fill 4 pitchers with water and pour it on the burnt offering. Now, wait a minute. If you're trying to light up something, you don't pour water on it. You're not trying to pour water on it. You want to keep it dry so that it lights quickly. But he pours water on it. Oh, but that's not all he does. Because according to verse 24, it says, he says, do it a second time. So they pour water on it, they wet the wood, wet the ox, wet everything. He says, pour 4 more pitchers on it. So water, okay, he does it again. Oh, but is he finished? No, do it a third time. And they did it a third time. You remember the number 3? The number 3 is restoration and resurrection. Is when God is going to reach down, grab something that was dead, and give it life again. It's where God reaches down. In other words, he's showing off. He said, look, I'm going to tell you, my God is so bad, we're going to wet this thing down, wet it down again, wet it down a third time. And the third time it says there was so much water that the water flowed around the altar and also the trench with the water. So not only was the wood wet and the ox wet, the trench around the whole altar was filled up with water. In other words, he said, I'm not only going to tell you I believe in God, I'm going to show you how bad God is. That we're going to make it hard for God to do a miracle. But when you got that kind of relationship where you can make it hard for God to do a miracle and still not sweat it. Because see, I think a lot of us don't know who we're dealing with. See, we don't know who we're dealing with. That's why we need other gods. Not knowing that to take the other God is to lose the true God. The Bible says in the New Testament that Elijah was an ordinary man. In other words, he didn't have any unique powers. He was an ordinary man, but he connected with God and he saw a miracle. So he tells New Testament Christians, if you really want to see the miraculous God at work, it can come through ordinary people because he's just an ordinary man full of God. So you, I don't mind that you're ordinary when your God is extraordinary. And if your ordinary self is connected with an extraordinary God, the miraculous is accessible to you. So he prays. At the evening sacrifice, O Lord, verse 36, the God of Abraham, Isaac, and Jacob, the covenant-keeping God, today let it be known that you are God in Israel. I am your servant. And notice this, I have done all the things at your word. Let it be known what you will do when people are committed to you and your word. In other words, I'm not like y'all, I ain't dancing. I'm not like y'all, I'm not going back and forth. I am totally committed to his word. That's how you know if you're dancing or not. You know if you're dancing between gods by whether his word has the final say-so in your decisions. Let me say that again. The way you know you're a committed Christian is not because you shout. The prophets of Baal shouted. It's not because you dance around. The prophets of Baal dance around. It's not because you say amen. The prophets of Baal were screaming out and making all that noise. Oh, no. He says, let it be known that I'm for real because I obey your word. In other words, God, your word has the final say-so over my decisions. Until you get to that place, you're not fully committed. If you're not fully committed, you have limited or lost access to the miraculous. So he says, I have kept your word. Answer me, O Lord, verse 37, that this people may know that you, O Lord, are God and that you have turned their hearts back again. And the fire of the Lord fell and consumed the burnt offering, the wood, the stones, the dust, and licked up the water in the trench. Now, this is one of the scenes I want to see on instant replay when I get to heaven. Because it not only said the fire fell, it consumed, watch this, it consumed the wet ox. Okay, I can understand that. But it says it consumed the stones, the wood and the stone. But here's the part I like. It said it licked up the water around the trench. So after it sucked up the oxen, sucked up the stone, sucked up the wood, it went around the trench. It just licked up the water. In other words, God showed off. That's what God would just show it up. Oh, Elijah, let me do my thing. Let me show you what I can do. Let me stick my tongue out and lick it up. Let me just lick it up. He showed off. Oh, and when you see God show off and show out for you, when you see him do exceedingly abundantly above all you can ask or think, when you see because you've rebuilt the altar of full commitment, he say he saw it. And then the people saw it. They fell on their faces and said, the Lord, he is God. The Lord, he is God. I want the few who are fully committed to be able to call down the miraculous that the many who are not committed decide it's better for them to be committed. I want the small group leaders to be so on fire for God that the people in your group see the miraculous happening through you and in you that they say, okay, I want to be like you. I want to see the leaders so committed to God that people want to follow them because they say God is definitely in that place. That's what makes a great church and not just a place for religious activity.
4: And we'll have a closing thought from Dr. Tony Evans to wrap up today's teaching in just a moment. 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Prayer can be a pleasure as we enjoy the closeness it gives us with God. But tomorrow, Dr. Evans talks about how to take our prayers to the next level, a level that's much more effective, but much less comfortable. Right now, though, he's back with his final thought for the day.
3: Does anybody here know what a hillbilly road bump is? A hillbilly road bump is an armadillo dead in the middle of a road. That's what's called a hillbilly, country people call it a hillbilly road bump, okay? Now, let me explain. 500,000 armadillos every year are killed in the middle of the road. Every time I've seen an armadillo, it's on its back and its legs are sticking up in the air. Every time I see an armadillo, they start crossing the road. They stop in the middle of the road. They stop in the middle of the road with cars coming, and they get run over. They get run over because they get comfortable in the middle of the road. Does God have any hillbilly road bump Christians in this place? Does God have any hillbilly road bump Christians? You come to church and you stay in the middle. You want to be able to step over here to the God of the Bible, but you want to stay over here to the world. You stay in the middle only to be run over by his glory when he moves down the center. But if he can ever get you to go all the way, heaven will open up. You will see heaven open, Jesus said. You will see the angels of God going up and down the Son of Man, and you will see what God can do because you've given him all you have.

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2: How do we know that the information from Jesus and the apostles has accurately been passed down to us? One way scholars have helped show the New Testament's accuracy is by its numerous early manuscripts. Over 30,000 ancient copies exist, vastly outnumbering the known manuscripts for all other ancient writings combined. These manuscripts show an amazing level of consistency on all major teachings. Also, 99% of the New Testament's wording can confidently be determined. The remaining portions primarily involve spelling errors, word order, and synonyms. Christianity is a solid faith built upon solid facts. See my Handbook of Biblical Evidences for more information on the historical accuracy of the Bible.
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4: Charles Spurgeon was one of the greatest preachers of all time. Over a century after his death, his thoughtful sermons continue to inspire Christians around the world. Here's a paraphrase of what Spurgeon said about managing time. Picture a man cutting grass on a summer's day. With much to cut down before the sun sets, he pauses in his labor. He looks for a stone and begins to draw it up and down on his blade. He's sharpening his blade. Is he wasting precious moments? How much might he have mowed while he was sharpening his blade? But he will do far more when once again he gives his strength to cutting the grass. Even a little pause prepares the mind for greater service in a good cause. In the long run, we shall sometimes do more by doing less. Well, that passage shows how Spurgeon was not only a great preacher, but he also understood how to redeem the time.
3: Redeeming the Time from LifeChangingSeminars.com, Salisbury, North Carolina.

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0: Last time on Through the Bible, we studied Exodus 29 and learned about the altar or burnt offering, a picture of what Christ accomplished for us here on earth. Well, in this study, Dr. J. Vernon McGee is going to take us into Exodus 30, where we're going to discover how the altar of incense points to what Jesus is doing for us in heaven right now. Welcome aboard the Bible Bus. I'm Steve Schwetz, your host on this five-year journey through God's entire Word. And I'm so glad that you're here with us for what Dr. McGee calls the Great Worship Chapter. So find your seat, settle in, and while you do that, let me share a few notes from fellow passengers with us on the Bible Bus. Now, recently a pastor, this one in Kenya, wrote to tell us how God has been using our studies in Exodus. These teachings have built my confidence as I seek to feed God's people with messages that draw them closer to Him. One lesson that has especially encouraged me is the story of Moses in the book of Exodus. It reminds me that God can work through anyone to accomplish His purposes. God chose Moses and entrusted him with a great responsibility. Even though Moses struggled with speaking and considered himself inadequate, yet God never abandoned him. He was with Moses every step of the way, strengthening and guiding him. I've learned that God never leaves us alone, even when we face situations that seem impossible. He remains with us, giving us strength to persevere and bring glory to His name through our lives. Another listener in Kenya shared this response after studying Exodus 13 and 14. This message touched my heart. It reminded me of how God delivered His people from bondage and how He still fights for us today. As I listened, I reflected on the many times God rescued me when I had nearly given up. I thank you for helping us understand that we serve a living and faithful God. And then Samuel in Kenya wrote this in response to our study in Exodus 16. My heart was moved by the message. It reminded me that just as God provided manna for the Israelites, He continues to provide for us in every situation. I had been worried about many things, but after the program, I felt peace and hope restored. Thank you for reminding us of the God who never forgets His people. Well, our World Prayer Team lifts up listeners like these and millions of others every weekday. 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You can do it on our app or visit ttb.org and just sign up. Or call 1-800-65-BIBLE for some additional information. Now let's pray. Heavenly Father, thank you for the many ways that your word is at work around the world. We ask you, Lord, to open the doors of opportunity so that those who have little or no access to biblical teaching can hear and understand your truth. Bless each person studying with us now. In Jesus' name we pray. Amen. Now here's our study of Exodus 30 on Through the Bible with Dr. J. Vernon McGee.
1: We come today, friends, to the 30th chapter of the book of Exodus. We got into the chapter speaking about the altar of incense, but we'd like to come again to it because there's so much we did not deal with before. This altar, you notice the instructions that were given here. It was actually a very small altar. We are told here, a cubit shall be the length thereof, and a cubit the breadth thereof. And it was four square. In other words, when we all come to God in prayer, none of us bring anything that makes us to be heard above someone else. We are heard because of Christ. Four square shall it be, and two cubits shall be the height thereof. The horns thereof shall be of the same. It was a small altar, but very important. And as we indicated last time, that it was an altar on which no sacrifice was to be made. Ye shall offer no strange incense thereon, nor burnt sacrifice, nor meal offering, neither shall ye pour any drink offering thereon. Now the incense that was to be put on it, we'll have to turn to the last of the chapter to find out about it, and I'd like to turn there. Verse 34, and the Lord said unto Moses, take unto thee sweet spices, stactis, onycha, galbanum, these sweet spices with pure incense of each shall there be a like weight. Thou shalt make it a perfume, a confection, after the art of the apothecary, tempered together, pure and holy. And anyone was not permitted to offer any other kind than this here. Now the stactis was a resinous gum that oozed from trees on Mount Gilead. It was called the Balm of Jericho. And then the onycha came from a species of shellfish, sort of a crab. And the galbanum was taken from the leaves of a Syrian plant. Now, the frankincense, no one knows what it was. It was a secret formula, and no one knows what it was. And all of this gave a sweet incense, and it was not to be duplicated. Verse 38, the last verse of the chapter, "Whosoever shall make like unto that to smell thereto shall even be cut off from his people." In other words, if anybody made an incense to smell to God, then they'd smell. Let me tell you, God wouldn't accept them at all. Now, what does this mean? This altar speaks of prayer, speaks of worship, the place where we offer our praise, our thanksgiving, and our requests. It is not to be duplicated, and the formula was not to be used. In other words, this is an attempt of trying to make worship pleasing to the natural man. And you can't do that. You can't make worship pleasing to the natural man. We are to worship God in spirit and in truth. And so today, all sorts of things are used to try to attract people to church, to get them to come. Nothing should be used but the Word of God. Now, if there's a little ritual with it, fine. But let's make sure the Word of God is the center and everything else centers around the Word of God. Now, that was the incense that was to be offered on it. And we have said that incense speaks of prayer. "Let my prayer be set before thee as incense," said David. And it speaks of the fact that our Lord Jesus is our great intercessor in heaven. It's a picture of Christ, our intercessor. It's where Aaron ministered, the high priest. We're told that Aaron shall burn thereon sweet incense every morning when he dresseth the lamps. He shall burn incense upon it. And when Aaron lighteth the lamps at even, he shall burn incense upon it, a perpetual incense before the Lord throughout your generations. It's a place where he ministered. Now, we have here, therefore, a picture of Christ, our great intercessor. And there are two articles in the tabernacle that speak of Christ's work in heaven. One is this altar of incense. And the other is the brazen laver, and we will pick that up in this chapter. I hope we get there today. It's our intention to. Now, there were two altars. We've seen the brazen altar outside. That's where all sacrifice was offered. And then this altar of incense, and no sacrifice was to be offered there at all, nor burnt offering. "Ye shall offer no strange incense thereon, nor burnt sacrifice, nor meal offering. Neither shall you pour drink offering thereon." Now,

golden censer, or the golden altar. That's in Hebrews 9, 3 and 4. And it speaks, therefore, of Christ's praise for us. And he's the one who truly praises God and prays for us. He's the one who genuinely worships God for us. He's our intercessor. And how are we to learn to worship? Well, not at the bloody altar. You go as a sinner there, and you take Christ as your Savior. And then you enter the holy place, and there you come to this golden altar, and there's no sacrifices. The sin question has to be settled outside. And when you worship God, the sin question has to be settled. And the very basis, though, of our prayers rests upon the fact that this altar once a year is consecrated with blood. And therefore, we are accepted before God not because of ourselves, but it's because of what and who Christ is, what he did and who he is. We're told that very definitely over in Ephesians 1:6. Let me turn and read this. To the praise of the glory of his grace, wherein he hath made us accepted in the beloved. And the Father said, this is my beloved Son, hear him. And we're not only to hear him, but we're to pray through him. Christ said we're to pray in his name. Whatever you ask in my name, I'll do it. And that's what it means, I think, praying in the Spirit. Now, this article of furniture, you notice, is separated from the other articles of furniture. The consecration of priests had to take place before this altar is brought before us. It's an altar of incense. Only priests could worship. Even the king Uzziah was smitten with leprosy when he tried to intrude in here. And friends, only priests can pray today. There's a great deal of sentimental, rotten rubbish that a person can lead any sort of sinful life, reject Christ, and then in time of trouble, maybe his poor mother's in the hospital, and this old reprobate, he gets down on his knees before God. The moving pictures have shown that. I think sometimes some sentimental preachers talk about these things. God says he'll not answer. Let's be very careful about that, my friend. The altar of incense is where the priests came. The only prayer that any sinner can pray is, God, be merciful to me. And God will hear and answer that when it's brought to him. Now, there's to be continual praise. And you notice God says perpetual incense before the Lord throughout your generations. We're to pray without ceasing. There it was in the morning and in the evening. Now, when the high priest went inside, offered incense, and he spent time in there, you know what happened? That incense got in his garments. And when he came outside, the people, you know, very frankly, they could smell him. You talk about having the right deodorant. He had the right deodorant. And when the great high priest walked by, people just sniffed. They said, my, doesn't he smell good? Trouble today with a lot of the saints is they don't have the right deodorant. The right deodorant is prayer. Let my prayer ascend before thee as sweet incense. And it'll get in your garments when you spend time in prayer. Now we pass to the second requirement of worship. And the Lord spake unto Moses, saying, I'm reading now verse 12, when thou takest the sum of the children of Israel after their number, then shall they give every man a ransom for his soul unto the Lord, when thou numberest them, that there be no plague among them when thou numberest them. There'll be no plague among them because they're to be redeemed. This they shall give, every one that passeth among them that are numbered half a shekel after the shekel of the sanctuary. A shekel is 20 gerahs, and half shekel shall be the offering of the Lord. And it was of silver, you see. They shall be ransom of silver. And silver is the metal of redemption. It's a type of redemption. Everyone had to be redeemed that could worship. Now, we hear a great deal today about public worship. Actually, there's no such thing. Only the redeemed can worship. And we ought to be very careful about that. I can well understand that a great many people going over the band of radio would come to this program. And if a man is a Christian, I think he'd be alerted and probably listen. If he's not a Christian, he says, oh, my gracious, here's another one of those Bible screamers. I won't listen to him.
and then he passes

0: over it. Or he may start listening, and if he does, he'll get redeemed. That's the thing we count on. We found out that God will speak to many hearts if they'll listen to the Word of God. Now, when they're redeemed, we can worship God. Then we can meet around the Word of God, but you have to be redeemed. And very frankly, we're not as careful, even on this program, as we should be. I ask people to support it. But I hope you understand I'm talking to believers. Now, if you're an unbeliever, we're not asking you to give a thing to the program, because actually, we don't think you can worship God. And giving is an act of worship. And therefore, we trust you'll listen. You're welcome to listen, and even to send for the notes and outlines. We'd love for you to have them. And we believe if you will, you'll become redeemed, that you will turn to the Lord and be saved. That's the wonder of the wonders of studying the Word of God, friends. Now, not only must they be redeemed, but they must be cleansed. That brings us to the laver. And the laver now is in the outer court, was made of brass, and there are two articles out there, the brazen altar. That's where God settles the sin question. That's where he deals with our sin as sinners. And the laver, brazen laver's out there, and that's where God deals with our sins as saints, because after all, the saints sin. I've been with them a long time, friends. This idea today that the saints are heavenly, they're not that yet. To dwell above with saints in love, that'll be glory. But to stay below with the saints, I know, that's another story, friends. Now let's look here, and I'm reading verse 17 of chapter 30 of Exodus. And the Lord spake unto Moses, saying, Thou shalt also make a laver of brass, and his foot also of brass. Now the foot is a little basin below that they wash their feet in. And thou shalt put it between the tabernacle of the congregation and the altar, and thou shalt put water therein. For Aaron and his son shall wash their hands and their feet thereat when they go into the tabernacle of the congregation. They shall wash with water that they die not, or when they come near to the altar to minister to burnt offering made by fire unto the Lord. Now the priests could not serve unless the first thing they did when they came in the tabernacle, they'd go wash. They got contaminated, you see, on the outside. And every time you go to church, friends, on Sunday, maybe after all, it isn't the fact that the preacher's dull. It may be that you're dirty. And when you have a combination, though, of a dull preacher and a dirty saint, you don't have very exciting service. I can tell you that. But the thing we need to do is to remember that you can't worship until you've been cleansed. You and I get dirty in this world. It's the reason the Lord washed the disciples' feet. He's still doing that today, by the way. We need to go to the laver. And that is the first thing they did. Now, if they go into the burnt altar with the sacrifice, they wash before, and afterward they wash. If they go into the holy place, they wash when they go in, they wash when they come out. And I'm of the opinion that that matter of washing was pretty important, so important that I think maybe one priest that came up and washed his hands and turned to the other priest that's there washing his, and he says, My, says, how many times you been up here today? And that fellow says, I've been up here half a dozen times. The other one says, well, I've been up here nearly a dozen times, and look at my hands. I got dishpan hands. I've washed so much. And I wonder why God wants us to do this. And I suppose Aaron standing in the background would say, well, look here, brethren, I'll tell you why the Lord wants you to wash. He wants you to know you got to be holy, and you can't worship him, and you can't serve him unless you've been cleaned up. This idea today that any dirty saint living in sin, every now and then you hear of some man that gets involved, sometimes a preacher with a woman or some Christian worker with a woman, and they say, My, I don't understand it. He seemed to be such a wonderful servant of God. My friend, if you check his work, you'll find out it is wood, hay, and stubble. God sees to it that it doesn't amount to anything, and there's nothing like that that will make a phony and bring the work of God today into disrepute. Now, this brazen laver, this was the place where the priests wash. We are to come to him today in confession. If we confess our sins, he's faithful and just to forgive us our sins and to cleanse us from all unrighteousness. And it's very important to see this laver of brass. It has to do with our sanctification. That's in my book on the tabernacle. That's the thing that I emphasize. It speaks of the sanctification of the believer. And you and I are to go and wash if we're going to serve God. And we go there to wash if we're going to be used of God. It's very important that we be clean. Now again, we need to not only have the sweet incense in our garments, but we ought to have our bodies washed with pure water. The pure water is the Word of God. You know what the laver was made out? Made out of brass. It was made out of the mirrors of the women, we are told. They brought their mirrors, and they used brass in that day, highly polished brass for mirrors. They didn't have a glass like we have today. And, of course, women haven't changed, and men haven't either, down through the centuries, so the women all had mirrors, and they brought those. Now, what is it that reveals the sin? It's the Word of God. The Word of God is a mirror, and we're to look into the mirror, the Word of God, and we see that there's a smudge spot on us. What are we to do? And he's washing feet today. The laver also is in heaven, and you go to him if we confess our sins. Now, you don't go to confess publicly. You go to him. That laver's in heaven, and you go to him. And I think every Sunday before you ever go to church, you ought to go in and confess your sins of the week. Now, don't tell me you don't get dirty. I know you do. I get dirty. Your eyes get dirty. Your mind gets dirty. Your hands get dirty. Your feet get dirty. You get dirty. And the trouble in our churches today, even our fundamental churches on Sunday morning, and I'm not being crude when I say this, and one of the reasons that people are not interested in coming there is simply because there's too much spiritual B.O. We need to go to him in confession today. We need to go to that laver and wash today before we go into worship. And God doesn't accept worship until it comes from a cleansed heart, nor will he accept service. That is something that's certainly being proven out now. Not only should we be washed, and not only should we have the incense, but we also should be anointed. Verse 22, moreover, the Lord spake unto Moses, saying, take thou also unto thee principal spices of pure myrrh, 500 shekels, and of sweet cinnamon, half so much, even 250 shekels, and so on. Verse 25, thou shalt make it an oil of holy ointment, an ointment compound after the art of the apothecary. It shall be a holy anointing oil. And thou shalt anoint the tabernacle of the congregation therewith, and the ark of the testimony, and the table, and the vessels. And verse 30, thou shalt anoint Aaron and his sons, and consecrate them, that they may minister unto me in the priest's office. Now that is something that you and I need today. What is that anointing? John says in his epistle, we have an anointing. What is that anointing? Well, that anointing is the Holy Spirit. And we have an anointing that enables us to understand the Word of God. And that's the reason that the Word of God is being made real to so many people today, even by radio. Friends, it's not the speaker, it's not the program. It is the Word of God used by the Spirit of God. And only the Spirit of God can anoint you. You don't go to some man and have him pour oil on you. Go to God, even right now, and say, oh God, open my heart and open my mind and my life to understand your Word. Give me an anointing. And that anointing is very important today. It is all important. In fact, John mentions that. Probably I should not take it for granted that you're going to look it up. Probably I should turn to it and read it. This is 1 John 2:20. We have an unction, and that word unction is anointing. We have an anointing from the Holy One, and ye know all things. And then we're told down in verse 27, but the anointing which ye have received of him abideth in you, and ye need not that any man teacheth you of all things, and is truth, and is no lie, and even as it hath taught you, ye shall abide in him. Now, friends, the Holy Spirit is the one that can open your mind and heart when you go to worship God, to understand, to bring blessing to your heart, to give you a real thrill. Oh, there are so many people asking the question, what's life all about? What shall I do? How shall I communicate? Oh, my friend, today, ask God to let the Spirit of God make real to you the Word of God. May God bless you, my beloved.
1: 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What'll it take for your church prayer meeting to be the most exciting meeting of the week? Well, join us next time as Dr. McGee takes us to Exodus 31 and 32 for the answer. Until then, I'm Steve Schwetz, asking God to bless you as you follow him today.

0: Our story on the Bible Bus today is just one step in a five-year journey through the entire Word of God. 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Is this your story too?
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2: God has not promised that we would not know difficulty. What He has promised is we will know ultimate victory. That's the reason that some of my favorite verses in Romans chapter 8 are verses 35 through 37 that ask a question, who shall separate us from the love of Christ? Shall tribulation or distress or persecution or famine or nakedness or peril or sword? As it is written, for thy sake we are killed all the day long. We are accounted as sheep for the slaughter. Nay, in all these things, we are more than conquerors through Him that loved us. He doesn't say you're not going to have these things. Don't get the idea that somehow these things happen to those who don't love the Lord. You see, friend, He has promised never to leave us, never to forsake us, but He has not promised that we will never have difficulty.
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1: Hi, I'm Johnny Erickson Tata, and you ask any pastor, ministry is an amazing calling. 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So during Pastor Appreciation Month, please bless your pastor. And one way of doing it is with a simple handwritten card or an email of gratitude. And while you're at it, hey, make it a regular habit.
2: Hi, I'm Nancy DeMoss Wagamuth from Revive Our Hearts. I'm so grateful for the role that pastors and their wives play in showing us how to apply God's Word in day-to-day life. October has been designated Pastor's Appreciation Month. Would you take this opportunity to encourage your pastor and his wife for all the ways they serve you? It may be far more meaningful than you can imagine, with results that last for eternity.

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2: Six BART employees lost their jobs after seeking religious exemptions from a COVID-19 vaccine mandate. PJI took up their case and fought for them in federal court. A jury found that BART failed to accommodate their sincere religious beliefs and awarded the workers more than $7.8 million. BART appealed, but now the Ninth Circuit has upheld the verdict. Praise God for this tremendous victory. Please pray for PJI as we rejoice with these six workers and continue defending religious freedom in the workplace.
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3: Hi, I'm Nancy DeMoss Wagamuth from Revive Our Hearts. I'm so grateful for the role that pastors and their wives play in showing us how to apply God's Word in day-to-day life. October has been designated Pastors Appreciation Month. 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
5: Welcome to another eye-opening episode of Revealing the Truth About Islam, the radio show that shines the light of truth into the darkness of Islam. Exposing the lies of Muhammad, exposing the errors in the Quran. It's Revealing the Truth About Islam. And now, here's your host, author, conference speaker, and Islamic expert, Usama Dakdak.
6: And hello and greetings to you in the name of our Lord and our Savior, Jesus Christ. It is our joy to have you with us as we continue in our study of connecting the dots. And once again, let me remind you that connecting the dots is connecting the D period O period T period S period. That is connecting the deception of the serpent. And with us again today is Sister Tammy. And once again, Sister Tammy, it is always good to be with you. And I appreciate you for being with us even in this broadcast.
7: Well, thank you, Usama. And I just want to give greetings to you, brothers and sisters. The burden upon my heart is the interfaith dialogue deception. So I believe the good Lord gave me the title Connecting the Dots. Because as I do my research, I find that these individuals and these organizations are all connected, and they are all connected to the Muslim Brotherhood.
6: So in simple words, Sister Tammy, the leaders who are taking responsibility on behalf of the Muslims for the interfaith movements in America are not actually moderate Muslims, as some liberal Christian leaders would say so, but they are Muslim Brotherhood, the jihadi, the same one who attacked us on September 11, the same one who are doing all the dirty work of killing innocent Americans all over this country or innocent Christians all over the world. They're here to infiltrate the church by leading the people of the church to Islam in what is called the interfaith movement. And once again, my friends, the reality is this. There are no moderate Muslims, not the Brotherhood, who are leading the interfaith movement all over our liberal churches here in America, nor anybody else, because simply there is no moderate Islam. The problem is in Allah and Muhammad. The problem is in the Quran and in the Hadith. The problem is in Islam itself. So anyone who follows that savage cult cannot be moderate, but simply they are the Muslim believers whom the liberal media in America calls radicals. But they are simply the Muslim believers who pretend to be moderate to deceive us here in the West. And once again, I would like you to know that the purpose of this study is very simply that we are here to expose the lies and the deception which are presented to us all over this country in the interfaith meetings. In our last program, we ended our program by talking about open letter, which is known to be the common word. This is a letter which is signed by many Catholic and so-called evangelicals. Some of them are very famous, like Rick Warren, and others are very influential leaders, as you know them from colleges and those who wrote the textbooks in our public schools. This common word is actually built on one verse from the Quran, which is Quran chapter 3 and verse 64. Well, Sister Tammy, once again, can you summarize to us all what we need to know about this common word in few sentences, please?
7: A common word between us and you is a Dawah Initiative open letter launched in 2007 under the patronage of King Abdullah II of Jordan, embraced and endorsed by hundreds of Islamic authorities and scholars from around the world representing all denominations and schools of thought, was directed, quote, to the leaders of all the world's churches and to all Christians everywhere, end quote, to declare, quote, the most fundamental common ground between Islam and Christianity and the best basis for future dialogue and understanding is the love of God and the love of the neighbor, end quote, in the, quote, hope that this document will provide a common constitution for the many worthy organizations and individuals who are carrying out interfaith dialogue all over the world, end quote.
6: Well, thank you, Sister Tammy. Now, let us talk about this for a moment here. A common word is a Dawah Initiative. Once again, Dawah Initiative. It is inviting the non-Muslims into Islam, as we see some useful idiotic ministers signing up in that initiative to help their churches to become Muslims. It doesn't matter how people can defend their signature. It is nothing but an act of stupidity. It is an open letter from the year 2007, started by King Abdullah of Jordan, and it was embraced and endorsed by thousands of Muslim scholars and theologians. And this invitation was directed to the leaders of the church. And obviously, we have a bunch of so-called Christian leaders sign this letter, some of whom we thought to be conservative, like Rick Warren. And the propaganda of common word is about declaring the most fundamental common ground between the Muslims and the Christians. And once again, let me tell you here, there is no common ground between Christianity and Islam or between Christians and Muslims. And we'll see this in depth when we look at what Muslims teach in this interfaith movement. But then they mention something wonderful, which is the love of God and the love of neighbor. But that did not come from the Quran, but actually came from the Bible, because there is nothing written in the Quran about loving the Christian or the Jewish neighbor. And finally, what was the purpose of this study? It is for the hope that this document will provide a common constitution for the many worthy organizations and individuals who are caring about interfaith dialogue all over the world. And here I can inject the name James White, because he, like many of those whom I call useful idiots, value the interfaith movement around the world. And once again, let me tell you, that movement will not benefit Christ or Christianity a bit, but it will only benefit the Muslims. Interfaith movement will give the Muslims validation, and it will help them to take over many of those who are weak in the Christian faith to become Muslims. And that's how they can fill their mosque, which is built all over the West by the new convert to Islam. Well, Sister Tammy, can you share with us about the history of how the Common Word Outreach Program started?
7: Sure, Usama. How it began, in 2006, 138 Muslim leaders and scholars from around the world sent a first-of-its-kind open letter, a common word between us and you, to Pope Benedict XVI in response to his Regensburg address. 1 year later, Muslims expanded their message to the leaders of all the world's churches and to all Christians everywhere.
6: So this common word agenda started with the Catholic Church, and it worked so good. The Catholics accepted this invitation with open arms. You know what's amazing, Sister Tammy? It's been 24 years I travel all over America, and I try to speak in one Catholic church, and they never allow me, not even in one Catholic church all over America, while Muslims are welcome in all Catholic churches in America. But then it moved from the Catholic to the rest of the Christian leaders around the world. Can you share with us some of the non-Catholic, those who welcome or embraced that movement here in America?
7: Well, I just want to read to you a little bit here. The following response was drafted by scholars at Yale Divinity School Center for Faith and Culture. And this was in response to this, a common word between us and you that was sent out to church leaders and Christians. I quote, it was issued by the first four signatories on this document and endorsed by almost 300 other Christian theologians and leaders. And I just want to share with you a few of those people that were signatories in response to the A Common Word document. Leith Anderson, he was president of National Association of Evangelicals. Ray Bakke, convening chair, Evangelicals for Middle East

0: book given to us through Muhammad. Islam challenges that, upon reading the Quran, the seeker is at once convinced that it is the very word of Allah. Muslims declare that no mere man could have written such a perfect collection of verses, covering a wide variety of topics, events, and doctrines. Within the pages of the Quran, one will find familiar events and people such as the creation, the flood, Adam and Eve, Noah, Abraham, Moses, and Jesus. But even the casual reader will notice distinct and striking differences between the Quranic and the much older biblical accounts of the same topics. Muslim apologists will contend that it is the Bible which has been corrupted. The Straightway of Grace Ministry is pleased to announce the release of a challenging and thought-provoking two-volume book series titled Exposing the Truth About the Quran. Containing over 800 pages of detailed research, the author examines these claims through careful comparisons of Quranic, biblical, historical, and archaeological records. The reader will soon discover that the Quran does not even agree with itself and is completely at odds with biblical and historical accounts. Exposing the Truth About the Quran, Volumes 1 and 2, are available now. After 14 centuries of blind adherence, now is the time for critical and thoughtful examination. 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Case discounts are also available. And now, back to our show.
1: So the problem we have with the interface dialogue and this deceptive movement of Satan to the leaders of the church worked very good, Tammy. I mean, we're talking about some of these churches are mega churches with thousands and thousands of followers. And once again, let me remind you, our dear listeners, that the self-proclaimed prophet of Islam, Muhammad, did the same thing 1,400 years ago. All what he did, he reached out to the leaders of the tribes by giving them bribery, gold, silver, camels, or whatever he can offer them to make them believe in Muhammad. And by doing so, he did not have to go in war with these tribes, because when you coerce the leader, automatically you gain the entire tribe. And Muslims know that very well, as we shared with you about Isawood, who said, we must reach out to the leaders of the evangelical churches, like, sadly, we can say here, Rick Warren or James White. These are two big names. And when Rick Warren signed that agreement of common word, I personally spoke against him. And that's why today I will speak against anyone who will follow the same road. It doesn't matter who is that person, even if he was my own father. Now, what do we know about common word? I mean, it sounds like let's just all get along, hold each other's hands, and have some an agreement. After all, as Mr. James White said, there are similarities between Christianity and Islam. What can you share with us, Sister Tammy, about the common word, brabaganda?
2: The document, it references Quran 364. And I quote, in the Holy Quran, God Most High enjoins Muslims to issue the following call to Christians and Jews, the people of the scripture. But before I read the verse, I want to make clear that they use the word, capital G-O-D.
1: Which obviously a very important step of deception, Sister Tammy.
2: Say, O people of the scripture, come to a common word between us and you, that we shall worship none but God, and that we shall ascribe no partner unto him, and that none of us shall take others for lords beside God. And if they turn away, then say, bear witness that we are they who have surrendered unto him. Now this is the verse that they use in the common word document to the Christians and the leaders. But listen to how they word it in the Book of Signs, English Quran, that they mail out to many non-Muslim people and hand out to them. This is what it says. Say, O people of the book, come to agreement between us and you, that we worship none other than Allah, and that we do not place partners with him, and that we do not take from among ourselves lords and patrons other than Allah. If then they turn their back, you say, be it known to you, and you bear witness that we are Muslims, surrendering to Allah's will. They use the word God, capital G-O-D, because they believe that that is what we are familiar with, trying to get us to believe that we worship the same God.
1: Exactly, Tammy. This is why I call the deception, deception. There's not one Muslim in the world, especially

0: when the Muslim has the upper hand, will use the word God, capital G-O-D, for Allah. And I will read the same verse one more time from my own translation. As it says, say, O people of the book, not people of the scripture. The word in the Quran, kitab, ahlil kitab. Why do you not want to use the word book? Because they try to tell you that the Quran is book, but the Bible is just scripture. And we can talk about that in depth in some other time. But for now, let's continue. O people of the book, come to an equal word between us and you, that we serve only Allah and that we partner no other thing with Him, and that none of us take each other as lords rather than Allah. So if they turn away, so say, bear witness that we are Muslims. Now, I want to ask a question. Do you think Tammy, Rick Warren, or those smart so-called Christian leaders understood what this verse is talking about?
1: I don't think so.
0: Yes, Tammy, I don't think so either. But now, let me give you the interpretation of this verse in simple words. The common word is this, that all the Muslims and the Jews and the Christians, the people of the book, worship Allah and worship Allah alone. We will see in our study, as we continue with this subject, that Allah is not God, but Allah is simply Satan. And also it says that we will not take any partner with Allah, meaning we will not take Jesus as the second person of the Godhead, or the Holy Spirit as the third person of the Godhead, meaning we will not believe in the Trinity. Can you imagine with me, my dear friends? Muslims are telling us that we will worship Allah, mean we'll become Muslim, worship the God of Islam, and we will not worship Jesus, and we will not worship the Holy Spirit, and we will not take each other as lords, for there's only one Lord, and that is Allah Himself. And these useful idiots, evangelical or none, literally signed the agreement, and they are a joint partner in this propaganda of da'wah in the world. In simple words, for me as a man from the Middle East, when I see Rick Warren sign that contract, to me it is he denying the deity of Christ, he denying the existence of the Holy Spirit, and he's actually becoming a good Muslim. And he could not see anything wrong with that. And sadly, the 35,000 member of his church could not see anything wrong with that either. Do you know why Rick Warren signed that letter? It is because simply he was deceived by the serpent. He was deceived by the Muslims. He was deceived by the soft, easy word, the love of God, capital G-O-D. And we will worship only God, capital G-O-D. Even Rick Warren himself could not see anything wrong for using the name Isa for Jesus. Isa, son of Mary, is not the son of God. Isa, son of Mary, did not die on the cross. And Isa, son of Mary, never rose from the dead. And he have no problem to bless Obama in his inauguration when he prayed for him in Isa's name, as if Isa is Jesus. May God help us. I know, Sister Tammy, you have a passage from the Bible you would like to share with us in conclusion of this point here.
1: Yes, I do, Usama. It is the second epistle of John, and it is verse 7. It begins, "For many deceivers have gone out into the world who do not confess Jesus Christ as coming in the flesh. This is a deceiver and an antichrist. Look to yourselves that we do not lose those things we worked for, but that we may receive a full reward. Whoever transgresses and does not abide in the doctrine of Christ does not have God. He who abides in the doctrine of Christ has both the Father and the Son. If anyone comes to you and does not bring this doctrine, do not receive him into your house nor greet him, for he who greets him shares in his evil deeds." 2 John 7-11.
0: What a powerful passage. And sadly, as we have seen with Dr. James White bringing Imam Yasser Qadhi to the church, and not just to the house, to the church, and he greeted him with great flattering words. So it is also with Rick Warren, who bring Zudi Jasser, a man who claimed to be a moderate Muslim, to his congregation, and the thousands of those who follow Rick Warren claps hands for that man as he rebuked his lies about Islam, just as if he was telling them the truth. My dear friends, we have a problem in America. It is called the interfaith movement. And I'm glad that we are here together to discuss this matter in depth, as I will share with you what the Muslim da'wah is all about. And once again, da'wah is pillar number 6 in Islam, which is inviting the infidels to Islam. Maybe the liberals, those who call themselves Christians, think that during the interfaith, they may have the opportunity to share the truth of the gospel with the Muslims. But in reality, that does not happen at all. But what happened, it is the practice of the pillar number 6, the pillar of da'wah, which comes before the final pillar, the pillar of jihad. Sadly, the leaders of the church in America cannot see anything wrong with it. And that has been in this land for many years. And here is the truth, my friends. If the liberal church will continue to do what they are doing, first of all, they make Islam a legitimate religion in America. After all, they're joining hands and saying kumbaya. Number 2, they're helping the Muslims to take over America by leading so many of those who are not Christians or weak in the Christian faith to become Muslims. Number 3, they're helping the Muslim not only to take over America through the practice of da'wah, sharing Islam with the Americans, but also to bring the final pillar, which is the pillar of jihad. That is when Muslims will have the upper hand in America and they will start burning churches and synagogues and destroying the Christian. These are the born-again Christians, businesses and homes, as we see it today in many countries in the Middle East. This will come to America simply because those liberal churches are used by the Muslims here in America as useful idiots. And to continue in our study of connecting the dots, please join us again for the next broadcast. And until then, may the true God of the Bible continue to bless you and yours.
2: Perhaps the greatest fear that Muslims have is the constant insecurity that the Quran declares about heaven and hell. According to Islam, no one can know for sure if they will spend eternity with the Lord in heaven or suffering apart from Him in hell. Even Muhammad said that he did not know if even he would make it to paradise. Did you know that the Bible says that you can know 100% for sure that your soul will be with the Lord after death? God knows that it would be impossible to live a life of joy and peace if a person was always in doubt about their soul. God wants you to be sure. In fact, Jesus had to come to this earth and die on the cross so that you could know that you had eternal life. You see, our problem is sin, which is rebellion against the God who created us and loves us. God is perfect and holy, and He cannot allow sin into His heaven. We must have our sins forgiven and removed, and that's why Jesus suffered and died on the cross, to pay the penalty for your sins and for mine. Because of what Jesus did on the cross, God can forgive you. He can save you, no matter who you are or what you have done. God has done everything necessary to save your soul, but now the decision is up to you. Will you turn away from your sin and rebellion and trust Jesus as your Lord and Savior? Good works, church attendance, and baptism cannot get your soul to heaven, but Jesus can. The Bible says, "Whoever calls upon the name of the Lord shall be saved." Why don't you call out to the Lord right now? Perhaps saying something like this: "Dear God, I know that I'm a sinner and that I do deserve to be punished, but I believe that you sent Jesus to die for me, to pay the price for my sins. Right now, I turn away from my sin and I invite you to come and be my Lord and my Savior. Thank you for saving me. In Jesus' name, amen." Have you accepted the Lord Jesus Christ as your Savior? Or perhaps you have further questions about Islam or Christianity? Why not take a moment right now and visit us online at www.thestraightway.org. That's www.thestraightway.org. May God bless you richly until we meet again right here on Revealing the Truth About Islam. 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

0: With SRN News, I'm Bob Agnew in Washington. Marking 3 years since Iran-backed Hamas terrorists killed 1,200 Israelis at the Nova Music Festival in nearby neighborhoods and took more than 250 hostages to Gaza, Salem's Aaron Molan tours one of those tunnels. Correspondent Laura Winters reports.
1: Okay, so we're making our way through here.
2: In an exclusive, Salem's Aaron Molan goes deep beneath Gaza into one of the Hamas terrorist tunnels discovered by the Israeli military just 8 months ago.
1: We've already passed an intersection that goes back the other way, this one heading towards the Israeli border. And there's only a handful of us here, but it's already quite hot and humid. It's incredible how long so many terrorists could have been down here. Even their ability to breathe, to function, it just with thousands here, it's unimaginable.
2: Laura Winters reporting.
0: At least 8 people are dead after Russia bombarded Ukraine with drones and missiles. We get an update on the fighting from Tammy Trujillo.
3: Ukrainian officials say Russia launched an attack overnight that damaged residential buildings, industrial facilities, and infrastructure across northern Ukraine. Authorities say 8 people were killed in the attack, including 2 in the city of Kyiv, and that the Ukrainian Air Force was able to stop over 160 of the Russian drones and missiles. Russia's defense ministry says it carried out a massive strike overnight on Ukraine's military industrial facilities. I'm Tammy Trujillo.
0: Tennessee lawmakers are seeking execution changes after a lethal injection attempt on a death row inmate, Krista Pike, failed twice last week.
4: Governor Bill Lee has paused all executions after the failed attempt and has ordered a third-party review of execution procedures. Also, the Tennessee Department of Correction Commissioner has resigned. House Speaker Cameron Sexton says the state will examine what went wrong as a failed attempt as renewed debate over capital punishment methods. Rich Thomason reporting.
0: And this is SRN News. The nonprofit Christian Legal Association, First Liberty Institute, based in Dallas, has launched a new program to engage 20 to 40-year-olds in the battle to protect religious rights throughout America. It's called F3, derived from the Future of Faith and Freedoms. F3 spokesman Nathan Shackelford says the F3 mission is attracting many more people than his organization originally thought.
5: And we already now have ambassadors from New York all the way over to San Diego and L.A. picking up really fast, because I think people really want to understand what their rights, especially parents that have kids in public school and they're worried about their kid being forced to read a book like one called My Shadow is Pink about a boy that feels like a girl on the inside.
0: Nathan Shackelford adds that beyond just classroom issues, there's also an urgent need to protect religious freedoms in workplaces all over the country. More information on the F3 program can be found at the website firstliberty.org/F3. This is SRN News. A crew of 4 is closer to coming home after spending 6 months living in space.
6: Homecoming is a process for astronauts who've been living half a year in space.
7: The hatch is closed and we see the closed indication.
8: All right, we copy hatch closed.
6: NASA astronauts, including Commander Jessica Meir and pilot Jack Hathaway, are in their SpaceX Crew Dragon capsule along with colleagues from Russia and Europe. The 4 will spend a day orbiting the Earth before splashdown Thursday morning off the coast of San Diego. I'm Rory O'Neill.
0: The U.S. is asking the Russian government for more information regarding the death, apparently from the plague, at a research facility in Siberia. The White House's formal request came in the form of a demarche. That's an official diplomatic communication that can be used to protest or object to actions by a foreign government. You'll find more on these stories at srnnews.com. From Washington, I'm Bob Agnew.
9: Here is God's counsel to us for today. 2 Corinthians chapter 10, verse 5. Casting down imaginations and every high thing that exalteth itself against the knowledge of God, and bringing into captivity every thought to the obedience of Christ. Counsel from God's Word, 2 Corinthians 10, verse 5.
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20: And welcome. Glad you are with us on this Wednesday, October 7th. 2026, the three-year solemn anniversary of the terrorist attack in Israel. And folks, you guys know that we have been talking about preparing for our own type of October 7th event here in America since and even before that day. There's a lot going on in Paris, France, as many of you are watching that. We have breaking news out of Minneapolis, St. Paul with the FBI and the Mall of America, which in itself is very timely because this morning, early up this morning, I had to go through this document again that I'm holding in my hand, which is called Prairie Fire. It's a document from 1974, July 1974, Prairie Fire, written by the Weather Underground. These domestic terrorists known as the Weather Underground. And it's signed by, well, people whose names many of you now, of course, know. You know the names of some of those that signed it, including people like Bill Ayers, Bernadine Dorn, Jeff Jones, etc. Anyone can acquire the document online as a PDF and print it out. I went back to that document today because I was not only up early researching for this broadcast and the Worldview Report and pulling stories together for the Worldview Report newscast, as I do each and every early morning, but also getting ready for Brannon House Live, but also, again, this broadcast. And I was also working this morning on the book that'll be out next year, Dialectical Deception. And this is all interesting that we have occurring what is occurring in France. And now literally just an hour ago, a press conference where they have announced the arrest of a young man whose last name apparently is Mohammed. And he was allegedly plotting a mass casualty attack in support of ISIS at the Mall of America. Many of you know that many of us have talked about the Mall of America being a very likely target because of the name America in its name, the word and the name America. And so here we are. And how, again, how much more evidence do we need that we are at war? There is a civil war in America, and it's unnamed because our politicians refuse to name the enemy. I'm not talking about every Muslim. I'm talking about Islam, the worldview of Islam. And we know from our discussions over the years, the merger of the red Marxist with the green, the Islamist. And that's exactly what you find in the document Prairie Fire. Interestingly enough, my book coming out next year is called Dialectical Deception. And yet that's exactly the phrase used in the introduction of Prairie Fire. Now, I did not name the book Dialectical Deception because they used the word dialectical materialism. I didn't use that. I didn't pick that title. I picked the title from the fact that I understood what the Hegelian dialectic process is and then what deception is. But that's the word used on page 61 of the Prairie Fire. This political statement, as they called it, a political statement of the Weather Underground, 1974. And as you know, they carried out many, many bombings in the United States of America. And if you go and you download the PDF of this, it reads like today. They are promoting the worldview of Mao Zedong, the Chinese communist leader that killed millions and many millions of his own people. In this document, there is the defense of the PLO, Palestinian Liberation Organization. There is a call for making America like China, as I've already alluded to. Listen to page 61. Quote, our method in dialectical materialism, that's what they put it under. To plan our strategy, make an analysis of the conflicting forces, the underlying contradictions of our time, and how we are developing. Can I define for you dialectical materialism? Because it's used again on page 64. Revolution is a dialectical process of destruction and creation. You notice that? Destruction and creation. You see, remember what Saul the Red Alinsky said, Rules for Radicals, who dedicated his book to the first rebel ever, Satan. Go check it out. It's true. The first radical ever known to man who at least won his own kingdom, as Saul Alinsky said, Satan, Lucifer. Saul Alinsky declared the change comes from the conflict. The change comes from the conflict. The conflict not only destroys, but it creates anew. Out of destruction comes new possibilities, because in the dialectic, thesis and antithesis, idea opposite idea, capitalism versus Islam, the free market system of capitalism, the pejorative, by the way, capitalism by Karl Marx, but we use it, because it does take capital to do things. So I don't really have a problem with the term. Some do, I don't, because I believe capital is very important. Have you ever seen someone without capital succeed? No, you have to have capital. But what we have today is the free market system versus Islam, the free market system versus Marxism, the free market system versus socialism, depending on how you want to define that. They're varying degrees of the same thing. Don't forget, Islam, one of the tenets of Islam is social justice. And so in the Hegelian dialectic, or in the conflict of opposites, comes the chaos. And out of the chaos is the destruction of the very thing you despise and the creation of something new, which is oftentimes a synthesis of the original idea and the counter idea. And that is what's happened in America. We now have 43% of Americans thinking positively about socialism. How does that happen? Because of years of propaganda and conflict and chaos, attacking the free market system, lying about the free market system, lying about white entrepreneurs. I have an article today over at worldviewreport.com, worldviewreport.com, your daily aggregated news report. And over there, ironically enough, I have a brand new article in which new American Psychology Association president says, quote, white people stress me out all the time, end quote. Really? The Psychological Association president? here in America says white people stress me out all the time. Well, this is part of that white privilege propaganda. Toxic masculinity. So we now degrade people, particularly white Christian males who are into the free market, and we degrade them as being the source of all suffering and oppression, Christianity and capitalism. And you do that long enough, and you allow policies that are not really free market policies to fail, like the Federal Reserve, that is not a free market system. That's the opposite, actually. And you inflate the currency, you create money, you create credit, you create digits, as we have today in banks. You expand the money supply or credit, and you do destruction on the purchasing power to the point now the home prices for young people are way out of whack compared to past generations when you compared income, annual income, to the price of a home. And they look at this and they say, oh, wow, look at that. The free market system has failed. No, it's not. It was not the free market system. The Federal Reserve is not the free market system. That is corporate fascism. Big government working with big business. What's the big business? Oh, about 12 banks given a federal charter back in 1913. So you're talking about big banks and the government and a controlled and planned economy. And when the whole system did very poorly in 2000, again in 2008, what did we do? Did we let the bad things wash out? Let people pick it up for pennies on the dollar? Let those banks fail that were giving these risky zero down payment interest only loans and let them just collapse? No, we can't do that. We have to. They're too big to fail, don't you know? But how many of you, the government comes along and props up your business during COVID after they destroy it? Do they prop up your business? Well, some of you maybe took some of the COVID money, but a lot of people did not. Do they come along and prop up your business because your business is too vital, too essential? No, they'd pick the winners and the losers during COVID. Big box stores, they're essential. Little businessman, not essential. You keep your store open, we'll arrest you. And we have a man on video that was indeed arrested. This is not the free market system. And yet young people are told it is. And therefore, look at how it has failed. And now, after decades of doing this here in America, bemoaning our very foundation as a republic, the laws of nature and nature's God. Well, are you shocked we have 43% of Americans viewing socialism favorably? No, because you see, this is the deliberately created dialectical process of destruction, but also of creation. They use this themselves on page 61, dialectical, and page 64. Now, I want to describe for you what's happening in France. This is, again, started out as supposedly, I think we have a bunch of B-roll footage for television, but this started out supposedly as students that are upset with education. Not enough resources. Who knows? Dirty classrooms. The reason is never the reason. And like anything, that maybe there are some legitimate concerns. I mean, how many socialist revolutions has France been through, right? Go read Frédéric Bastiat's book, the classic, The Law. Politicians who plunder for their own gain. They plunder the taxpayers' money for their own profit or that of their special interest. They get involved in what they think are philanthropic purposes. That's not the purpose of government. So, I mean, we see this in France throughout their history, but today they've loaded themselves up through immigration because the globalists have opened the borders and they've done this to the U.S. And what we see in France is coming to America. In some ways, we already saw it in 2020, but I'm telling you, it's coming to America with vengeance. When, you say? I don't know, because you could always have something that is the spark that ignites the fire, like a mass casualty event at the Mall of America that was uncovered today. But more than likely, it'll probably come after the midterms and after the presidential election of 2028, when they know they have enough Democrats in power to let them, well, have plenty of room to riot. Remember when the official in Baltimore. We said we're going to give them plenty of room to riot. Oh, I have a lot more. Don't go away.
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20: 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I want to continue on this really worldview analysis of what's happening, not only in France, but how this is going to increase in America. The stage has been set, and it is going to happen in America. When, I cannot tell you. I can tell you, as I did before the break, there could be a spark that starts it sooner, and you could have had one right then in Minneapolis-St. Paul with a mass casualty event at the Mall of America. It could be multiple events on one day, as we've also sadly been telling you about that, for about, since about 2007, 2008, doing programs on that idea known as the perfect day, many terrorists hitting many locations in one day. Well, that would be a tipping point. That would be an October 7th type event for America, as we are here on the third solemn anniversary of October 7th, 2023, and the slaughter of 1,200 Jews, many carried off into dungeons and tunnels and raped in Gaza. And that kind of thing can indeed happen here. And the worldview foundation for it has been laid for many decades. Now, before I continue, let me just say, I don't just roll in here with a suit and tie on and present this to you for an hour. If you appreciate what we're doing here and the buffet of biblical understanding that we spread out for you, would you please support us so we can keep doing it and pushing it out worldwide? We need your support. We are a listener-supported broadcast. Our bandwidth bill alone is over 10,000, about 10,000 plus a month, because of the volume of people that are grabbing our programming, which is great. It's wonderful. But we have to cover the cost of producing all we do. Not to mention, frankly, I could go out and spend more time running another business that I run off on the side, which I have to survive, like everybody else who's a tent maker, a lot of them. And I could go do that. I could go do that many more hours out of the day, which would mean less hours of studying and writing and bringing you content. I don't want to be forced to do that. So we need your support. 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Because as I said, I don't just get up here and to the studio and wear a suit and tie and start talking. Hours and years and decades of work and research to try to help, well, fulfill the Great Commission, which is what? Evangelism? Yes. And what? Discipleship, teaching people how to think and respond from a biblical perspective. And that's why we're very committed to programming like my Brainwash documentary part 4 that should be out in the next day or so, I'm told. They finished the post-editing on it. My book on brainwashing coming out in the new year. My book on why I'm a Christian Zionist, because we have to go back to the Bible, because we have solutions and answers and understanding. Now, this revolution that's being laid out and being prepared for going into the streets, as I said, you see the template in the 1974 Weather Underground manifesto called Prairie Fire. It was subtitled The Politics of Revolutionary Anti-Imperialism. They referred to the free market system as imperialism. They wanted to burn down the system. Burn down the American plantation. I want to explain to you that I believe the globalists have allowed these immigrants to come into America. We're not opposed to immigration. Most all of us come from immigration, from immigrants, from family members that immigrated to America. Many of them could just get on a boat and come over here. But they didn't get over here because they wanted to get on the welfare check system, because there was no welfare system. So many people would not come here to America unless they had someone to help them and sponsor them, a family member who could they could live with for a while till they could get on their feet, or they brought enough resources with them in their pocket, in their suitcase, in their wallet, maybe enough gold coins in their purse. And yes, at one time, men carried small little coin purses because they carried gold and silver. And they had a coin purse of real gold and silver. And if you have ever watched Scrooge, any of the various iterations of that, we'll notice he often would open his coin purse and he'd pull out coins. And they're made of gold and they're made of silver and they have real value. It's real money. And they would come to America perhaps with a pocket full of gold and silver in their coin purse. Or as I said, a relative who was here who was going to be offering them a job, or they were going to join that family business that was already established. Or they were a skilled tradesman and they knew of a business owner already here in America, maybe who was born here. And he knew and they had been communicating by letter or by the wire system, telegram. And there was a position for them. And so they wouldn't set out generally unless they knew there was some way to survive once they arrived, because they knew they couldn't get on the welfare system. These people today will mass migrate here because the Democrats and some of the Rhino Republicans have made it so that they immediately get checks and clothes and housing and education and food. And this has all been done to deliberately increase this, to destroy borders, because globalists don't want borders. They want to create a Tower of Babel situation where it's globalism, one nation. God draws the borders of nations. He's opposed to the idea of globalism. He stopped it at the Tower of Babel, Genesis 10 and 11. But he is going to step back and he's going to allow these nations to do what is in their heart, largely out of judgment. And we find this template, while we're not Israel, America, we see the template for God's judgment often is in Leviticus. It's in Deuteronomy. We find it in various places, the Old Testament, that when you violate the laws of God, one way he punishes the nation is by invasion, financial crisis, terrorism, and invasion. And God steps back and removes his hand of protection and says, if you want this, I'm going to let you have your way. Man has a free will. You rebel against me, I'm going to give you your way. And I'm going to deliver you unto judgment. Ideas have consequences. Your worldview matters. And so I believe many of the globalists have desired this to destroy nations and to create this chaos. So they can then, out of this chaos, this dialectical deception, destroy, but also create. And I believe what you're watching now, sadly, are many young people who at one time maybe didn't agree with anything related to Marxism or Islam. You're seeing it in America. Some of these young people supported Donald Trump in his second term when he ran for office the second time. And they thought he was going to fix the system and drain the swamp and make things affordable. He promised those things. The debt ceiling is higher. The debt is higher. The purchasing power is lower. While he's done some great things, he has far from accomplished his objectives that he promised domestically. He now has us embroiled in a war that we told him not to get involved in. Annie Cyrus, myself, and others, let Israel handle it. You don't seem to understand what you're dealing with here, or the terror cells that are already here and what they can do. And by the way, don't forget I did a program about a year ago where Dave Gobetz, who has gone undercover in over 425 mosques in America, a former military man, but also a former federal agent, has told me on this broadcast, Brandon House Live at Night, that he believes the Taliban already has nuclear weapons inside America. Are you ready for that, America? Our own government can't keep itself from being hacked. The FBI has been hacked. The Pentagon has been hacked. And then they can't even find the hackers and didn't even know they were there inside the system for 9 months. 9 months! Your federal government has people inside the Pentagon and the FBI harvesting very, very sensitive data, including information about federal agents and who they are and things about them you do not want out so you can protect your personnel. And the FBI and the Pentagon that is supposed to help protect the American people with national security, not only can they not protect themselves, they're so lame they don't even know they've been penetrated for 9 months. And these are the clowns you're going to depend upon to save your family? Foolishness. We are a nation of fools. Does that mean everybody listening? No. But we have become a nation of fools per Romans 1. The nation has been given over, vain, useless, futile. And you got this, what I think is basically a cosplayer running around by the name of Pete Hegseth with clowns like Doug Wilson, these hyper-Calvinist, reconstructionist, dominionist, and he's all out there acting like Mr. Tough, masculine guy and worried about people's testosterone levels while his own stinking Pentagon is penetrated and apparently he didn't know for 9 months. Stop playing the macho man. I don't know, maybe he should go join the YMCA. Didn't they have a song like that? Macho, macho man. We don't really care about your macho man mentality, Mr. Hegseth. I was watching you play ball on the court when you were 8 years old at Forest Lake High School. So I know who you are, where you come from, and your family. I've met your parents. You know, nice people, nice family. But I'm not impressed. I know where you came from. I know your background. Nothing against your background or your family or anything. To the contrary. But you have nothing to prove to the American people by putting on the gym shorts and working out in front of the camera and acting all macho, unless you're, again, trying out for the Village People. What you need to do is stop this charade and protect the American people. And the FBI is so busy kicking down the doors of moms going to school board meetings warning about Marxism that they apparently don't have enough strong enough firewalls and security to stop the enemies of America from penetrating their system for months on end and draining off secure situational information. And you really think they're ready for what is here if Dave Gobetz is right? The young people in France, the young people in America have been told this is all the fault of Christianity and capitalism. It's failed. It is a modern construct to put a few people in power and treat you as slaves. While the deep state is just that, that's not the free market system, as I've explained. But they have created this conflict. They've created the chaos. And now they have created recruits. Remember, the dialectic is not only about destruction, according to the Weather Underground, page 64, but it's about creation. What have they created? They've created new disciples. Do you think many people in the Pentagon even understand what I'm talking about? No. They could not keep up with this conversation. Historically, the Prairie Fire, no, they could not keep up. The men that could have long since retired, same thing in the FBI. You think they could keep up with this conversation? I would doubt it. Because the men that could, like Terry Turchie, who wrote a whole book on this, by the way, and has been at this desk many times talking about the Weather Underground, those gentlemen have long since retired, and we have not replaced them with men of that timber. And when I come back, I'm going to explain to you what this dialectical materialism is all about. Because it's a big word, and Karl Marx was into it. The dialectical comes from a German guy by the name of George Hegel. And of course, Marx took this idea, and he took dialectical materialism, and he said, this is how you destroy a nation and then rebuild it. It's a big word, but you must understand it to understand what's happening and what's about to happen.
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20: 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We do have a few seats left. It's pretty well getting there, folks, but we do have a few seats left because thankfully some of you have been so gracious as to respond to the email and say, oh, something's come up. I'm not going to be able to be there. And I know that freed up probably over 100 tickets at one point. So we then offer them back up to those who still want to register for Friday night, October 23rd, Saturday, October 24th, worldviewtube.com/events, worldviewtube.com/events. So dialectical materialism, it's mentioned on page 61 of the Weather Underground's manifesto. It is actually, folks, the plan. It's the strategy. Now, I was talking to a friend of mine this morning, and they said, well, what are you working on? And I said, I'm working on a book called Dialectical Deception. And the response was, oh my. The title alone. They were like, why? You lost me at the title. And I said, well, maybe the subtitle will help you get it. How the globalists are using the Marxist and Islamist to de-Christianize the West. Well, that does help a little bit. I said, you know what? This is the problem with America. That's the second person this week. I said, you know, the title of the book is the Dialectical Deception. And someone said, I have no idea what you're talking about. And I'm like, that's exactly why we're losing. Because we have not, outside of this audience, we don't have a lot of thinking people. People who want to think. Who want to think, who want to learn. But if you understand dialectical materialism, you can understand what is happening, folks, because it is not a side note. It is the plan. It is the strategy. So can I explain it to you in the simplest of terms? Because they say on page 167 of the Weather Underground, quote, the Chinese Revolution is a wonderful development in the advance of humanity. Mao Zedong and the Chinese Communist Party have made many important breakthroughs in developing revolutionary strategy in the semi-fatal, semi-colonial world. The thought common to Mao and Ho Chi Minh that the central revolutionary force of our time is the oppressed nations and peoples of the world leading the liberation struggle against imperialism is the guiding strategic principle of this era, end quote. Page 167. Also, page 167, quote, by launching the Cultural Revolution in 1966, they found a way to combat the rebirth of an exploitative class in China. The Chinese example of continuing the class struggle within socialist society has revolutionized people's vision of the possibilities of socialism, end quote. Now, you have to understand, how do they plan to accomplish that? Dialectical materialism. I hope by now I have done enough and explained enough and painted a picture graphic enough that causes you to sit up, put on your thinking cap, and pay attention so that you, in layman terms, can define to someone what is dialectical materialism. Because if you understand it, you understand everything that's happening, what has happened, and what is going to happen. And very few people will understand it. We've already explained dialectical. The Hegelian, George Hegel, Hegelian dialectical process. Thesis and antithesis. Idea, opposite idea, and they clash. It goes on in the area of economics. It goes on in the area of religion. You see, much of this synthesis that has happened in modern day evangelicalism has been a clashing of thesis and antithesis. Pagan ideas being synthesized with biblical truth, which then makes it no longer biblical truth. So it happens in the area of religion. It happens in the area of economics. It happens in the area of politics and public policy and on and on. Constant conflict, because again, the change comes from the conflict. As I said on page 64, the dialectical process is to destroy, but also to create. Create new movements. Create new followers. Create new disciples. Create new opportunities that otherwise would never be there. Because you cannot let a good crisis go to waste now, right? Isn't that what Rahm Emanuel said during the Obama years? So we already know the word dialectical comes from this idea of conflict. Then we add the word materialism, dialectical materialism. Well, we all know what something that is material is. Material matter, physical material matter. Secular humanists, which most of your atheists, most of your communists were secular humanists, did not believe in a spiritual world, but only in the material world. All there is the material world. That's it. The natural world. You die, it's over, lights out. There's nothing beyond the grave. Therefore, there is no right or wrong. Ultimately, there is no judgment day. There is no God. There is no divine meaning or purpose. We all just evolve through pond scum. So there's no ultimate meaning to life. All there really is what is the desire of man. What is good for him as an individual or the group collectively. But the results really are the idea of a collective. The individual rights are not important. It's what is best for the group. It's not about what is right or wrong. It's about what the group wants, which is what democracy is, which is why our founders said, no, not democracy. That's mobocracy. That's the devil's own. It's a volcano. It always commits suicide because right is right if no one's doing it. And wrong is wrong, even if everybody's doing it, because there is a moral law, the laws of nature and nature's God, the Decalogue, the Ten Commandments. It's on your heart. It's on your mind. Your conscience bears witness. Romans 1, Romans 2, Romans 3. And even some of our least religious founding fathers knew enough to know there is a moral order because there is a moral law and there is a moral law giver. Secular humanism says no. Might makes right. All there is the material world. And if we rely on man's reason, we can solve our problems. We don't need God or the Bible. Those things are created by people to control people, to enslave people. They're constructs. Man can solve his own problems through his own human reasoning. Well, that didn't work out so well. We have two devastating world wars, World War I, World War II, and then we can go on from there, all the other wars. And how's that working out, by the way? Which is why many people rejected secular humanism. And now in 2026, the dominant worldview is not secular humanism, although many of the pro-family guys are still stuck back there because they're not smart enough to figure out what's really going on, because really many of them at the end of the day are just professional fundraisers. They're not about to spend any time writing books and studying. When's the last time some of these guys actually wrote a book? A real good one. A lot of them don't. And I can name names if you want me to. Where are the books, fellas? Why are you not writing books? Why do I turn on some of your shows and your shows are an inch deep and a mile wide? Because you're trying to cater to the masses just like the church is catering to nickels and noses. Well, we're not here to cater to the masses. We're here to equip people and to

0: We don't have the Francis Schaeffers of today anymore. Not many. And yet, for those that do understand what's happening, they know that the dominant worldview today is postmodernism. Truth and reality are created by man, not by God. One of the dominant worldviews today is Islam. Another one of the dominant worldviews today would be communism or Marxism or Leninism. And now, through this Hegelian dialectic, much of this has synthesized together, which is why I wrote the book in 2018 called Marxianity, Marxism and Christianity Merging. This is your dominant worldview because man knows he's spiritual. Therefore, he's looking for spiritual solutions or at least a spiritual salve to soothe his guilty conscience. And so the secular humanist said all there was the material world. That's it. Might makes right. Well, you say, Brandon, if this is really coming from a secular humanist, atheist, communist ideology, and yet you're telling me that the dominant worldviews today are not secular humanism, but postmodernism and these other worldviews, how does that fit today? Well, what they've done now is they have updated it. They've updated it through this syncretism. And many young people today reject secular humanism, that all there is the material world, you die and that's it. And they are now into a spirituality. And they're into spiritual experiences. And the Wicca religion and witchcraft are growing in high numbers, as you know. Many people are converting to Islam, which is indeed a spiritual worldview based on Satanism. I believe Allah is Satan. The descriptions that Usama has taught us, Usama Dakdok, is the description of Satan in the Bible is identical to the description of Allah in the Quran. These revelations supposedly showed up to Muhammad by Gabriel. Isn't that interesting that they pick Gabriel? Because we see that it's Gabriel in the Bible, the real Gabriel, not the false one described by Muhammad, but the real angel Gabriel is the one in Luke 1 telling Elizabeth about John the Baptist, about Mary and the virgin birth, telling Daniel and explaining Daniel, the vision to Daniel in Daniel 8 and Daniel 9. Isn't it interesting? All of the plagiarism and twisting of the Bible to create this false system known as Islam. Oh, it has a spiritual side to it. And many young people are converting quickly to spiritualism. And yet this process still works because the idea is that everything is always changing and evolving. And in fact, they actually believe that to advance now, we not only need to advance in the material world, we need to advance in the spiritual essence of the world. We cannot be stuck with one man and one woman as the definition of marriage. We can't stay stuck with the guardrails of the Bible. We have to be open to new ideas, new revelations. And isn't that what we see, sadly, in the new apostolic reformation, the false prophets, the false apostles? We see that with the false prophets of the New Age movement. We see that in occultism. We see that in Islam, this idea of people creating new ideas, new truths, if you will. And through this conflict of this dialectical materialism, the objective by Marx, however, was to indoctrinate a people of a nation to the point that they had this conflict inside of themselves. I'll explain that because it leads to the destruction of that country.
1: Year after year, generation after generation, we Americans enjoy the right and opportunity to let our voices be heard through the election of our governing officials. America's republic stands alone among nations. Our founders pledged their life, their fortune, and their sacred honor in the establishment of this nation. Our founding documents have guided this nation and are the substance by which today's laws are judged. Do you own a copy of the Constitution? We expect our leaders and judges to follow it. But do we even know what it says? In a handy pocket-size edition, VCY is making available a booklet containing the U.S. Constitution, all 27 amendments, and the Declaration.

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1: 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So part of the dialectical materialism of Marx, cited a couple times by the Prairie Fire Manifesto of the Weather Underground, 1974, Karl Marx wanted to use this dialectical conflict in the material world that said there is no spiritual world, that man is a product of his environment. We have crime, not because of original sin, Genesis 3, the fall of man and sin nature. No, they discount all of that. Man is a product of his environment. And if you create the right environment, man, who is basically good, which we know is not true, the heart is desperately wicked above all else, who could know it? But if we create the right environment, man will be basically good. You don't want crime? Make sure people have their material, there you go, their material needs met. This has, by the way, been embraced by people like the late Tim Keller, Pastor Tim Keller. I documented in my book, Marxianity. So materialism, dialectical materialism, says there's no spiritual solution. Man is a product of his environment. There's no original sin. Therefore, man will basically be good if we meet these material needs. But to do that, we must deal with those who are perverting the system through capitalism to steal from one what is not rightfully theirs. And that's what they say, when that's actually psychological projection. The government now steals from us to give to others what is not rightly theirs to take or to give. But Marxism, communism, socialism, in its varying degrees, says that the free market system is the one that is cheating people out of their worth as a person by gauging their worth based on their production or what they produce. Whereas we should all be equal. And so they promise a heaven on earth if we can just solve this issue of greed by the Christian and the capitalist. Now, by injecting this into one generation after another for decades, what they do is they create a generation of people inside that nation, born and birthed in that nation and reared in that nation, who start to have a conflict internally known as cognitive dissonance. They don't want to hear God bless America. They don't want to stand for the national anthem. They don't want to honor America's traditions. They don't want to be involved in patriotism, because all of this is the product, they've been told, of a evil system, constructs that have been developed to manipulate the masses. And so these people begin to buy the lies. They're not proud of their nation. They don't take pride in their history and their culture and their heritage. They're not willing to look at the bad and say, oh, we learned from that as a nation, i.e. slavery. We learned from that as a nation. And look today what we have seen with the advancement of minorities, Black Americans on the Supreme Court, President of the United States, mayors, governors, members of the House, the Senate, judges, police chiefs, sheriffs. I mean, I could go on and on. Brain surgeons. No, we can't look at our mistakes and learn from them. We look at our mistakes and we use it to denigrate America and say, see how evil America is. And the objective here is to have the young people not be able to tolerate what is going on in our society with their new worldview. Because remember, the Hegelian dialectic has destroyed, but it's also created. And now it's created an individual that is in great consternation because of what they now believe and now what they perceive. What they now believe with this distorted, brainwashed worldview about America and our foundational Christian worldview as a republic based on the laws of nature, nature's God, private property, thou shalt not covet, thou shalt not steal. They have now this system internally that is at conflict, because what they believe is in contrast with what they're now perceiving. And they have this cognitive dissonance, and they are angry, and they're sick of it, and they're tired, and they have to somehow resolve the conflict. And once enough young people have embraced this new way of thinking, if you will, they will rise up in what they feel is a righteous cause, oftentimes wrapped in some kind of reality. Look at all the politicians today, from James Tallarico to others, running around promoting Marxism, the trans agenda, but wrapping it in twisted scripture and a perverted religiosity. And when they rear up enough of these people, they will literally go out into the streets and they will seek to burn down the whole system of their government and its foundation and its laws and its rules, because then they can stop this cognitive dissonance. They can have a government that is in accord with their internal belief system now. And that's what's happening. We have raised millions upon millions of young people, some of them who are now full-grown adults, who hate the very foundations of America that has made us such a prosperous and free people. But it was birthed on the idea of the laws of nature and nature's God. Blessed is the nation whose God is the Lord. Where the Spirit of the Lord is, there's liberty, there's freedom. Spiritual freedom, but that also transcends into political and economic. Isn't it interesting? Nations that don't have economic freedom generally don't have religious freedom. They don't have religious freedom, they generally don't have economic freedom. And so they've raised multiple generations now that are in great conflict, and they actually feel a spiritual justification for destruction through this cognitive dissonance. And they will tear down their own country. That's very much what Muslim Brotherhood explanatorium says, their memorandum. We will get Americans to destroy their own miserable house by their own hands. You see how the Marxists and the Muslims can work together? And what you're seeing in France today, folks, is coming to America. And when it does, many people will say, well, how did this happen? They will not understand the worldview of Marxism. They will not understand the worldview of Islam. They will not understand the spirituality that has bred this. They will not understand dialectical materialism, the cognitive dissonance. They will not understand the cultural Marxism that came here about 1933 and began to lay the foundation for the revolution. And they certainly, most of them, won't have any clue what the Weather Underground is and their call for dialectical materialism to destroy America. But now you do. It is a worldview war, people. Take care.
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0: With SRN News, I'm Bob Agnew in Washington. Defense Secretary Pete Hegseth participated in a morning workout today with U.S. Marines in San Diego. He praised them for their hard work and sacrifice.
1: Talking to corps of cadets and young Americans raising their right hand to serve something greater than themselves. And I look out at this group, and you guys made that decision a long time ago. And not only did you make that decision, but you live it. It's alive. It's in your veins. It's in your blood. I could see it in the motivation of the guys and gals in my group. And the other group's going, saying, never quit. Give me a little bit more. You got more than that. Let's keep going. Because you know when the missiles are flying, the bullets are flying, and things need to happen, you got to have a little bit more.
0: Hegseth's remarks came before he welcomed the USS Abraham Lincoln back to San Diego. President Trump says his Trump accounts are such a good idea, even his critics are praising them.
2: They started it before it was fashionable. Now it's very Everyone's saying good things. I'm even hearing Democrat senators stand up and saying the Trump accounts is fantastic. I may not like Trump, but I like the Trump accounts. I can't believe it.
0: Meanwhile, the president says he plans to talk with Vladimir Putin soon about reports of a death from the plague in Russia.
3: I have a call scheduled. Yep, very soon.
0: One woman reportedly died from the plague at a research facility in Siberia. Russia later said the woman died from pneumonia. The U.S. is asking for more transparency. So which schools provide their students with the most bang for their buck? A new study seeks to answer that question.
4: The Princeton Review, out with what colleges give your student the most bang for their buck. Tammy Trujillo with the result.
5: For the fourth year in a row, Georgia Tech took the top spot among public schools with a score of 95 out of 99. Schools are measured on financial aid offerings, overall college costs, and academic rating. Number two on the best value list is the University of Virginia. Number three, the University of North Carolina at Chapel Hill.
4: I'm Monica Nelson with your consumer and business news.
0: And this is SRN News. The nonprofit Christian Legal Association, First Liberty Institute, based in Dallas, has launched a new program to engage 20 to 40-year-olds in the battle to protect religious rights throughout the country. It's called F3, derived from the Future of Faith and Freedom. F3 spokesman Nathan Shackelford says the F3 mission is attracting many more people than the group first thought it would.
6: And we already now have ambassadors from New York all the way over to San Diego and L.A. picking up really fast. Because I think people really want to understand what their rights, especially parents that have kids in public school, and they're worried about their kid being forced to read a book like one called My Shadow is Pink, about a boy that feels like a girl on the inside.
0: Samaritan's Purse, hard at work in the aftermath of a major storm in the Pacific.
7: We need those volunteers. Pray for us. Pray that we will be strong, focused. You know, people are getting tired.
8: Right.
7: But I tell you what, this is what God has called us to do. This is what we were born to do.
0: And that is Samaritan's Purse founder Franklin Graham. This is SRN News. Student protests rocking France. Mark Mayfield has an update.
9: Again, as a demonstration in support of striking teachers at a suburban high school near Paris, and it's now become a national crisis, with hundreds of schools forced to close and more than 5,000 taken into police custody. They are mostly minors with no previous criminal records. Students, teachers, and police alike have seen injuries. The original protest on September the 21st consisted of students joining their teachers to protest a lack of staff and resources and ended when their demands were met. But student leader Manus Nadel says that protest spread quickly, with an unprecedented number of schools now involved, and France's education ministry overwhelmed. I'm Mark Mayfield.
0: President Trump is headed to Texas with the midterm elections less than 30 days away now. It's his third trip to the Lone Star State promoting Republican candidates. You'll find more on these stories at srnnews.com.
10: Here is God's counsel to us for today. 2 Corinthians chapter 10, verse 5. Casting down imaginations and every high thing that exalteth itself against the knowledge of God, and bringing into captivity every thought to the obedience of Christ. Counsel from God's Word, 2 Corinthians 10, verse 5.
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8: History was made on today's date. Stay tuned for an American Minute with Bill Federer.
13: Henry Muhlenberg died this day, October 7, 1787. He was one of the founders of the Lutheran Church in America. His son, John Peter, became a U.S. Senator, and son, Frederick, became the first Speaker of the House. Henry Muhlenberg pastored near Valley Forge during the Revolutionary War. He commented, "I heard a fine example today, namely that His Excellency George Washington rode around among his army yesterday and admonished each and every one to fear God, to put away wickedness, and to practice Christian virtues. The Lord God has marvelously preserved him from harm in the midst of countless perils."
8: This has been an American Minute with Bill Federer. For a free transcript, call American Minute at 1-888-USA-WORD.

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1: Friends, we thank you for joining us today here on Crosstalk and have a tough topic to talk about today. You see, following the dictates of the Quran, such as chapter 5, verse 51, O you who have believed, do not take the Jews and Christians as friends. 973, O you prophet, perform jihad against the infidels and the hypocrites, and be harsh with them, and their abode will be in hell, and evil is the final place. 47:4, so when you meet those who become infidels, so strike the necks until you have made a great slaughter among them. Strike the necks means decapitation. And 25:52, so do not obey the infidels and perform jihad against them with a big jihad. And ladies and gentlemen, that's exactly what took place. It was 3 years ago today that the Islamic terrorist group Hamas launched the largest massacre of Jews since the Holocaust. On that day, nearly 1,200 Israelis were killed, 251 taken hostage. As Jihad Watch pointed out in a recent article, terrorists burned people and pets alive, children among them, looted homes, set houses and neighborhoods on fire, took civilians and bodies and filmed it. One terrorist called his parents from a victim's phone and said he had butchered 10 Jews, including the woman whose phone that he had taken and her husband. They shot civilians on the roads and shelters and at intersections, then drove on to the communities. They shot the old, fathers and mothers with children and teenagers. They also killed whoever was in their way, including foreign workers. And shouts of Allahu Akbar were heard incessantly. No, friends, we must not forget what took place. And the attacks against Israel, friends, they continue to this day. The IDF published data marking this third anniversary indicating that more than 31,000 rocket launches have been carried out toward Israel. Approximately 10,200 from the Gaza Strip, approximately 20,000 from Lebanon, 1,200 from Iran, 50 from Syria, 90 from Yemen. And keep in mind, friends, that Israel is about the size of the state of New Jersey. And in spite of all this, the mayor of New York City, Zoran Mamdani, had the audacity today to post on X after speaking of the killing of Israelis and abduction of others. He wrote this, "The suffering did not begin or end that day. It instead continued through the Israeli government's devastating ongoing genocide in Gaza, in which he says killed more than 74,000 Palestinians, including more than 21,000 children." Friends, the mayor just could not resist pointing his finger at Israel with his accusation of genocide on a day that killed the most Jews since the Holocaust. Well, here to discuss this topic with us today, we welcome Steve Herzig. He is a retired vice president of North American Ministries for the Friends of Israel Gospel Ministry, the author of Jewish Culture and Customs, and writes for Israel My Glory magazine. He is a sought-after conference speaker as well. Steve, thank you so much for joining us here on Crosstalk.
2: Well, Jim, it's my pleasure, although it's a sad day of remembrance, but it's good to be here with you.
1: And Steve, since this is your first time with us on Crosstalk, we're glad to have you. And if you would just share a bit of your background with our listeners so they know from whence you speak.
2: Oh, thanks, Jim. I come from an Orthodox background, born and raised in Northeast Ohio. And as an Orthodox Jewish young boy, I believed in many biblical things, starting with the Bible itself. I believed in the scripture. I believed that I was a sinner. I believed that the Messiah needed to come, and I believed that the world needed the Messiah. I knew I was a sinner because I tried to follow the law and could not fulfill perfectly the law that was given. And so in a sense, I thought to myself, well, I guess I'm going to go to hell, so I might as well have a good time before I get there. When I got to college, I met my first born-again Christian. I thought you were Christian if you weren't Jewish. But we became friends. I heard the gospel through him, rejected it strongly, went on a vacation in 1975 and was invited to a Friends of Israel Bible study. And it was there through the Friends of Israel ministry in 1975 that I embraced my Messiah, our Savior, the Lord Jesus Christ.
1: Mm, amen. Amen. And you served with Friends of Israel for many years. 47, that's many years. Steve, thank you for sharing that background with us. And I know I did not have a very pleasant introduction to our program today, but if you would take us back to September 7th, 2023 in Israel, unfold for us what took place.
2: Well, there in Israel was a typical Shabbat morning. I remember I was on the west coast of the United States and woke up early and hearing about what happened, because on October 6th, Shabbat entered on Friday night, typical for any kibbutz, families getting together, and starting at about 6 a.m., terrible things began to happen through all kinds of means, through engine-powered chutes that were landing. There was a concert that was going on. They stormed through the security of the Israel through fences and gates in huge numbers, overpowering the defenses. Israel was not ready for something like this. That's one of the things that they had to review. And throughout the day, you already described the carnage that happened, and I've had opportunity to be in Israel afterwards and see the kinds of things that happened. It's really, Jim, beyond our comprehension. Mm-hmm. You have to go back, as you said, to the Holocaust to see how human beings could go so low and do the dastardly things they did with women and children and babies and the burning and the killing and destruction, and yet all, as you described, with great glee, just totally happy and thrilled and calling back home, describing what they're doing and videotaping it. It just beyond what we could ever think.
1: Yeah, I mean, they really wore this as a badge of honor, that they were doing this. Again, the shouts of Allahu Akbar, Allah is greater, is what that means. And you know, our God is bigger than your God.
2: That's exactly right. And, you know, Jim, we shouldn't be surprised. We are surprised all the time. Mm-hmm. I am too. But we shouldn't be surprised. You know, back in the book of Deuteronomy, where it describes Amalek, and it describes the attack of the weak, those lagging behind, when Amalek attacked Israel in their first battle, and we're told in Exodus, the Lord has sworn the Lord will have war with Amalek from generation to generation. And Jim, you can trace the spirit of Amalek from the very beginning in Exodus and see it not just with Moses, but with David and with Esther and even Hamas, the Houthis, and Hezbollah today.
1: Yeah. And we described, you know, what happened on October 7th, but we're 3 years later now, and this has been a very painful 3 years for Israel, hasn't it?
2: Oh, just awful. We happen to know, we have friends of Israel, have families that we know and cherish, and every Israeli, their boys, young boys, go off to war. They're fighting. In some cases, almost across the street, a few blocks away. It's, you know, Israel's so small, the border between Gaza and Israel, so small, and they have to stay there. They're fighting against Gaza to the west of them. They're fighting Lebanon to the north of them. They're fighting Iran, which is way east of them, through jets and using anti-missiles and every family in Israel, every family has felt this. And in fact, it's been said, I've heard with my own ears from a psychologist, that the whole country has PTSD.
1: Wow.
2: And I could believe it based on being there. Symptoms of PTSD just ravaging the country.
1: And on that day as well, some 251 people taken hostages. Just remind us of what the hostages and their families endured.
2: Oh, I wish I could articulate. I live in America. My family is safe here in America. I can't comprehend in my mind the anguish, the daily anguish, knowing first what Hamas did while they were attacking, then taking away these captives and putting them under a tunnel. You know, in Israel, they have bomb shelters to protect the living, to protect the citizens. In Gaza, they have bomb shelters not to protect their citizens, but to protect the terrorists and to torture the they tortured the captives that they had, doing things, again, denying them food, eating in front of them while they ate, treating them in some cases like dogs, denying them water, denying them opportunities, just simple bathroom things that you and I take for granted and they used to take for granted. But while they were hostages, treating them in such dehumanizing conditions, it's simply awful.
1: It really is. Steve Herzig with us here today on Crosstalk, remembering this attack on Israel by Hamas now 3 years later. Steve, Prime Minister Netanyahu has vowed to continue the fight against Israel's enemies. He said that Israel will finish the mission. What is he meaning by that?
2: Well, what he means by that is exactly what he said. Israel can no longer afford to, quote, negotiate, especially as they're trying to negotiate with someone who wants them dead, publicly stated. They want Israel eradicated. We hear from the river to the sea all the time. And we're grateful for the United States' position as they've supported Israel and even worked together. But the Hamas attack definitely taught Israel that they could no longer just count on defensive measures. They have to be able to use their intelligence, find out where an attack is going to be made, and make sure they preempt that attack before their people are hurt. I can't comprehend, as you outline, the thousands, tens of thousands of rockets that have gone into the borders of Israel. My wife and I were there a couple of years ago where rockets were launched, and we heard the sirens. And that was only a few times. I thank God everything was fine. But that's the way Israel's been living the whole time. And so what Benjamin Netanyahu means, and I think he means what he says, is he cannot tolerate an organization, a terrorist organization, with a desire to wipe Israel out. He cannot allow them to continue to even try.
1: And friends, according to news reports, we understand that Israel has killed approximately two-thirds of the terrorists who crossed into Israel on October 7th, 2023, but there are approximately 2,000 perpetrators still believed to be alive, and so they certainly are a target of Israel, are they not, Steve?
2: Oh, yes, they are. But, Jim, here's a problem. You know, when you put in your schools and mosques, you put arms and you tell people up and hold them there when Israel sends leaflets and phone calls to get away that
1: yes.
2: They're bombing, they make sure that they have citizens there. It's very difficult to tell the difference between a terrorist and a person who's a regular citizen. Israel does everything it can to make sure that they protect citizens. I've never heard of a government. My father served in World War II, and I know the attacks that were made in Germany towards the end of the war and the carpet bombing that went on, and when Germany carpet bombed.
1: Tell you what, I'm sorry to interrupt. We'll be back in 1 minute. 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
4: Chris, the short-period comets, like Halley's Comet, can make only a few trips around the sun before they completely disintegrate. Yet there are a number of short-period comets. Obviously, to support a billions-of-years-old solar system, evolutionists need an inexhaustible supply of short-period comets. Thus, they had proposed a belt of comets called the Kuiper Belt orbiting the sun near Neptune. They had no evidence of such a zone of comets, but figured it must be there to salvage their theory. Well, now we have the telescopes and spacecraft able to search this zone, and we found less than 4% of what they need. Thus, this dreamland of comets needed to salvage Big Bang ideas has been disproved. What hasn't been disproved is the creation story. That's the one that's given back in Genesis.
3: For more on creation, visit our website at www.icr.org.
1: You're listening to Crosstalk on VCY America. Steve Herzig is our guest on the broadcast today, the retired vice president of North American Ministries for the Friends of Israel Gospel Ministry. And friends, be ready to jot down some information here in just a bit. We'll be sharing with you how you can obtain a special gift to stay informed on Israel through the ministry of the Friends of Israel Gospel Ministry. So we'll get to that here in just a moment. Steve, just as we're going into the break, you were telling us about the carpet bombs and so forth. Just go ahead and finish your statement there, and we'll continue on.
2: Yeah, I kept talking. Jewish God keeps talking. Missed the break there. But what I was saying is, back in World War II, the Allies carpet bombed Berlin and Germany because they wanted to utterly defeat the Nazis. And as we think of what Israel does in an unprecedented way, no other country in the world sends leaflets down to people telling them they're coming to bomb, to call them up on the cell phone. But what often happens, first of all, there's hospitals that they put bombs in, and their terrorists are there as well. And so often Hamas will hold the people who are there by gunpoint, making them stay so that there'll be killing done, not because Israel wants to. They have to get rid of whatever targets they have. And it can be at the expense of private citizens, but not because Israel wants or is any way going after them. They're going against terrorists.
1: Yeah, and so we have the terrorists that are using humans as their shields. And the
2: exactly.
1: the same is true with schools, correct?
2: Exact. Mosques and schools. It's that spirit of Amalek. I can't emphasize that enough biblically, where the Amalekites went after women, old men, the weak and the feeble. That was their way to try to win, and that spirit of Amalek still is going on today.
1: And we're going to talk about genocide too, but a genocidal nation, if they're committing acts of genocide, they're not going to give warning. Hey, we're coming in bombing. They don't give those kind of warnings and drop leaflets saying, hey, we're coming. So we'll get to that just a bit, but I wanted to point that out here. You in that last segment too talked about, you know, from the river to the sea, and we hear that chant today. It's been so, all across the board on university campuses, on protests and marches down the streets. New York City, one of them, from the river to the sea, Palestine will be free. This is really a vow to wipe out Israel completely, isn't it?
2: Well, as you opened up the show, Jim, you talked about that Israel is the size of New Jersey. The river that they're speaking about is the Jordan River. The sea that they're talking about is the Mediterranean Sea. So picture a country the size of New Jersey, about 10,000 square miles. It can fit in Lake Michigan, and you could still water ski around it. It's 16 Israels could fit in California. And so from the river to the sea is the idea that they want to be Jew-free. That's what it is, Jew-free. And they want the extermination of Israel. And again, it's nothing new. This has happened many, many times in Israel's history, and we know that it's going to continue.
1: You know, it's amazing to me that in light of this horrific attack against Israel on October 7th, it's been reported, though, that former President Biden told Israel not to invade Gaza.
2: That's true. And again, Israel relies a lot on the United States. And I thank God throughout history, the United States, starting in 1948 with Harry Truman recognizing the state of Israel 11 minutes after the United Nations voted to partition the land. We thank God for that. And to a degree, every single president, Republican or Democrat, has been supportive of Israel, including former President Joe Biden. But Biden has said that he's gotten some bad advice. Even lately, I've read things about it. And he wanted peace, and so he didn't want Israel to overreact. And there are many people, including some Jewish people, who think that Israel did overreact.
1: My.
2: And by defending themselves and fighting Hamas in this war against Gaza and Hamas.
1: Yeah, I mean, in comparison, this makes our 9/11 here just look like just a pittance.
2: You're 100% right, but I have to say, Jim, a little off topic, but true, isn't it a blessing to hear how the pilot of the plane
1: yes.
2: responded and how that plane was averted of a 9/11 terrible terror event. And it was great to see that those 150 or so
1: Indeed.
2: Israelis were saved. It's always good news when there's a life saved.
1: Indeed. And yes, that plane en route to Tel Aviv from Dubai and sending that emergency signal, that pilot being stabbed and with all his strength getting that door open there for passengers to come in. And it's remarkable how those lives were saved. And talking about the U.S. here as well, in response to all of this, there was a statement that came out today from the U.S. Secretary of State Marco Rubio, and he said this: 3 years ago today, Hamas terrorists tortured, mutilated, and murdered 1,200 innocent civilians in Israel. Among those slain were men, women, and children, including dozens of Americans. We will never forget this act of barbarism against an ally and recommit ourselves to the defense of civilization. That's, again, a very affirming statement made from Marco Rubio today.
2: Oh, it's very encouraging. Look, people have different views of President Trump, and I certainly understand. I'm not a politician, but I always follow our politicians as it relates to Israel, and I could tell you from an Israel point of view, strictly as how the United States government has been for Israel, I truly thank God that God has placed President Trump in this position mm-hmm. because he does put people in and he takes them out, just like Nebuchadnezzar or Pharaoh or whoever it is. He puts them in and takes them out. But the United States has been pivotal in the defense of Israeli lives and in the in making sure up till now that Iran doesn't have the capability of destroying Israel
1: right.
2: with a nuclear bomb. But, Jim, it's also protecting Europe and the United States as well.
1: It really is, and we know Europe is in much disarray even as we speak here, and I know that in France in particular right now, and there is a lot of discussion going on about many in France being engaged in Aliyah as far as going into migrating back to Israel in such a time of such turmoil and unrest that's happening in France.
2: Well, you know, that's great you brought that up. Just this last month, there was the largest in North America, Aliyah made, between North America being Mexico, the United States, and Canada, but particularly from Canada and the United States, the largest Aliyah to Israel, even in the midst of this war.
1: Hmm.
2: Europe, France, England as well, has had so many migrants that are allowed in their border without vetting them at all. And we see that Europe is becoming Islamicized.
1: Yes.
2: And politicians are very wary of to say certain things because of power and holding on to power. But even through all that, Israel has no problem making sure that Europe is not bombed with an Iranian nuclear weapon.
1: We understand nearly 4,000 French Jews, this is according to All Israel News, have immigrated to Israel so far this year. That's according to Israeli officials. And France is home to approximately 500,000 Jews, about 500,000 Jews, making it the largest Jewish community in Europe. And certainly it's a lot of anti-Semitism taking place in France and Europe and sadly here across the United States as well.
2: Well, you know, Jim, the French government has publicly stated to its Jewish population in Paris, where the largest group of Jewish people live, but throughout France, that they can no longer guarantee their safety if the men choose to wear a kippah, if they identify with a mezuzah on their doorpost, that they can't guarantee that they'll be safe.
1: Hmm.
2: And that is why you're hearing, and rightly so, that many French are making Aliyah. But I think it's in fulfillment of what the scriptures tell us, that there is going to be a return back to the land. Ezekiel chapter 37 talks about the dry bones coming to life. Right now, there's no life in them, no spiritual life in them, but they're returning. They're bone upon bone and marrow and flesh, and we can see it in every place where Jewish people live outside of Israel, and seeing that there is a desire to return as the only safe place for a Jewish person to be.
1: Friends, you're listening to Crosstalk on VCY America. Steve Herzig is with us here today from Friends of Israel Gospel Ministry. And Steve, speaking of your ministry, you are informing people around the world through your magazine called Israel My Glory. 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
2: We are. 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They could go to FOI.org if they choose to do it that way. We're happy to do that for them. The magazine is a bi-monthly magazine. It's loaded with articles about prophecy, about Jewish holidays. It's a ministry that was started 10 years before. Think about prophecy. 10 years before there was an Israel, we were called the Friends of Israel. Just when Adolf Hitler was beginning to hit stride, as he came on in 1933 and 1938, the Kristallnacht, the Night of Broken Glass, and that's also when the Friends of Israel was born.
1: Wow, wow, it's such a history there. And friends, again, to receive a free one-year subscription to Israel My Glory magazine, all you need to do is reach out to them. 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The number is 1-800-257-7843. 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Again, that's 1-800-257-7843, or you may go to their website, FOI.org. 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And you'll receive that one-year magazine just as I do, and it's just filled with helpful articles on so many issues pertaining to Israel and Bible prophecy and Old Testament, and New Testament is certainly there as well, and lots of great information. Friends, we're going to take a quick break. When we come back, we're going to talk further about what's happening with Israel, and especially what about this Board of Peace that's been established? What about this Gaza peace plan? Where does that all stand in such a time as this? And Lord willing, we'll also have some time to open up phone lines a little bit later to take your calls as well. So stay with us. We'll be back in 1 minute. 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

0: Kristen Rosa is propped up on pillows in a hospital maternity ward, nearly 9 months pregnant and about to give birth to twins, and knows one of them likely won't survive. She and her husband have been advised to reduce, to terminate, to abort the tiny boy inside her. But the Rosas have decided to fight for their son's life. The last several months had felt like a roller coaster ride, and now they're waiting for that inevitable plunge that they have no way of stopping. 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
1: This is Crosstalk on VCY America, and we are remembering the attack by Hamas against Israel just 3 years ago today. Steve Herzig is with us today, retired Vice President of North American Ministries for the Friends of Israel Gospel Ministry. And if you missed that offer just a bit ago, they're offering a free one-year subscription to Israel My Glory. All you need to do is reach out online at foi.org or give them a call at 800-257-7843. And they'll be glad to get you on the list to get that magazine coming your way. One of the other things I want to point out, Steve, about what happened 3 years ago today is the infiltration of Gazans that were previously identified as journalists were actually Hamas members. They were Islamic Jihad terrorists, but were presenting themselves as being journalists covering all of this. And that embedding in Israel as journalists was such a falsehood, but it gave many access to do harm inside of Israel.
2: Well, yeah, there's a news agency called Al Jazeera, and it is recognized as a legitimate news agency, but come to find that some of them, not all of them, but some of them, indeed, as you described, have infiltrated. And as I said before, it becomes very difficult to be able to discern who are the citizens and who are the terrorists. In fact, Jim, a survey was done, and it was no apologies made, that although not everybody in Gaza is a Hamas agent, almost the whole nation is not against what took place on October 7th. That ought to tell you something. In other words, there might be totally innocent Gazians, but when they heard what happened on October 7th, not only were they not sad about it, they were glad about it, and that's the majority of Gaza. And I might add, citizens in what we call Judea Samaria, the West Bank, there are people who are happy and very positive about what Hamas is doing.
1: Steve, could you bring us up to the end of this Gaza peace plan? It sounded like things were really, you know, that they Hamas had approved this peace plan, and yet we know that the battle continues. I saw a story on Al Israel News that Hamas still controls the Gaza population, despite Israel holding 64% of the Gaza Strip. What became of the peace plan and this board of peace?
2: Well, there's one sticking point, and that's giving up arms. Hamas has refused. It's doing everything it can to gum up the works, so to speak, because they will not give up their arms. And that's, look, they have to recognize Israel. They have to give up arms. If they would drop their weapons now, there could be peace. You know, it was Golda Meir years ago who said when Arab women will love their children more than they hate Israel, there'll be peace. And even though it was said all those years ago, it's still true today. There could be peace now if they would give up their arms. The war is over. Turn them in. recognize Israel, and there would be money flocking in to rebuild Gaza.
1: It's amazing what is all taking place, and yet we have, well, a senior member of that Board of Peace, Tony Blair. He just made a speech yesterday, or maybe it was today even, still calling for a free Palestine. Is that possible? I mean, your comment on that issue.
2: Look, there is always, people want peace. I want peace. Mm-hmm. Jim, you want peace. We all want peace, but you cannot have a peace if one side does not recognize you exist,
1: yes,
2: and if they did recognize you exist, they want you dead. If you and I are trying to make an agreement and I want you dead, there can't be an agreement made.
1: Mm-hmm.
2: And I know it sounds simple. Tony Blair is a great politician. I admire him for trying. I hope he continues to try. But there can't be, he's still talking about a two-state solution, living side by side in peace. Well, Israel would welcome side by side in peace, except they don't trust it anymore. They have been, they agreed to a long time ago, but with all these things happening, how could anyone who's an Israeli agree that I want to live side by side with someone who wants me dead?
1: Yeah, yeah. And there have been so many that have attacked Israel. Again, this is the largest attack since the Holocaust and the killing of Jews that have taken place. I wanted to ask you a question as it pertains to Bible prophecy and what scriptures have said. Will any group ever be successful in destroying Israel, the destruction of Israel, indeed carrying out the plan of Iran, Hamas, Hezbollah to wipe Israel off the face of the earth? Will that ever happen?
2: Well, you know, that's a great question, and can I tell you a little story about the answer that I'm going to give you?
1: Sure.
2: Okay. Years ago, I was on the campus of Northwestern University with a colleague of mine, and we wanted to start a Bible study on Jeremiah chapter 31. And so we put in their school newspaper, how to destroy the Jews. Interested? Call. And we gave a phone number. And I told my colleague I had seniority on him, so I wanted him to use his phone number, and boy, did he get calls. The formula to destroy Israel is indeed found in Jeremiah chapter 31 and verse 35, and it goes like this. Thus says the Lord, who gives the sun for a light by day, the ordinances of the moon and of the stars for a light by night, who divides the sea when its waves roar, the Lord of hosts is his name. If those ordinances, that is, those ordinances, the sun and the moon reflecting the light, if those ordinances depart from before me, says the Lord, then the seed of Israel also shall cease from being a nation before me forever.
1: Wow.
2: Thus says the Lord, if heaven above can be measured, the foundations of the earth searched out beneath, I will also cast off all the seed of Israel for all that they have done, says the Lord. So you got to go up, shut the light to the sun, it won't reflect the moon's light. Get your Stanley tape measure, give me the exact measurements of the universe, and then the foundation of the earth, and then and only then will you destroy Israel, which means that you have to be God in order to destroy Israel. So, no, Israel will never be destroyed based on the name and the power of God himself.
1: Friends, it just ain't going to happen. You're listening to Crosstalk on VCY America. Let's open our phone lines. If you have a question you'd like to ask of our guest or a brief comment, our phone number to Crosstalk, 800-733-9829. 800-733-9829. And we know that Hamas, just a surrogate for Iran, and so much happening there right now. Again, you know, we keep hearing the progress that we're going to have peace, and yet the war breaks out, and we see the Strait of Hormuz open and closed, open and closed. The destruction of targeted tankers, things of this nature. Just give us some general comments as you observe what's happening with Iran at this time as well.
2: Well, again, Iran is a nation that it has an ideology that is unlike what most of the world is used to. Most of the world, even in a war, when you realize you're going to lose, you want to save your citizens, you surrender, and you try to negotiate a reasonable peace, and then the life goes on. Iran is not that way. It doesn't care about its citizens. It has killed tens of thousands of its own citizens. Its ideology is that Israel is the little Satan, the United States, that they will not compromise, that they are going to continue to advance any way possible in order to kill Jews. And that's why I believe that plane that just was saved involved the ideology itself. That co-pilot was Islamicized, if you will. And so Iran wants to eradicate Israel, wants to eradicate the United States, and wants the world to live under Sharia law.
1: Friends, and there was just a brief cutout while he was talking there. He said Israel is regarded as the little Satan, the United States.

0: Fly Dubai incident and or that attack, I should say, and other things that have been unfolding with Iran?
1: Well, so far the Abrahamic Accords are holding up. It's certainly stressed, but it's holding up, and we're grateful for that. And that accord is a remarkable accord. Economically, it has been just a wonderful thing for the Israelis and the countries that have signed on, and there would be other countries signed on if this Iranian war wouldn't be going on, and Iran knows that.
0: Mm-hmm.
1: So Abraham Accords have been a very positive thing in the Middle East.
0: Let's get to our phone lines. Chris is calling from Wisconsin. Chris, you're on the air. Go ahead, Chris.
2: Thanks for taking my call, Jim. Yeah, my comment was I just wanted to say there's been so much anti-Semitism these last 3 years, mm-hmm. post-October 7th,
0: yes.
2: from these college universities, you know, these indoctrinators telling these kids, you know, from the river to the sea, like your guest was saying earlier. And if you ask them from which river to which sea, they can never tell you.
0: Right.
2: And then you have people like Cenk Uygur of the Young Turks, Anna Kasparian, and Tucker Carlson and Candace Owens that are mm-hmm. fueling anti-Semitism. And Cenk Uygur is a terrible, he's a despicable anti-Semite, if you know anything about him.
0: Mm.
2: He's got the Young Turks show, and his nephew is Hassan Piker. So, I mean, that kind of explains a lot right there.
0: Yeah.
2: And just another thing, too, there's no such thing as a Palestine. That was a name that was given by Hadrian, the emperor of Rome, as an insult to the Jews. So the people that live in Gaza are Arabs. There's the Palestine, like the guy, the son of Hamas, you know, the Masab Hassan Youssef said, mm-hmm. it's a colonial entity. It doesn't exist. It's just, you know, it's a colonial entity, and it was started by Hadrian. So, you know, those facts are important.
0: They are important. Thank you, Chris, for the call. We have 45 seconds before the break, and I'd like you to respond to what he said there, Steve.
1: Well, and everything he said is true. There's never been a Palestine. It's Hadrian in 132, in order to Gentilize the area. He changed the name to Palestina when the Philistines were already gone. So I agree with the caller. I appreciate what he's saying. It's true. Everything he said was true.
0: Friends, this is Crosstalk. Our number, 800-733-9829. And if you get a busy, just pick up when you hear another caller terminate here with us. And if you'd like that one-year subscription to Israel My Glory, you can reach out to 1-800-257-7843 and ask for that subscription, 800-257-7843. 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We'll be back with more of your phone calls here right after the break. 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

0: 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I was reading the news this morning, and I saw where there is a suspected plague outbreak erupting in Russia. I saw another article. France is blowing up, and we saw a red-green alliance is burning Western systems down. Then I saw another one about Hormuz and that gridlock there and food prices and the concern about, well, not just food inflation, but a lack of food. And as I studied from one report to another, including one about a federal judge declaring that flock cameras is indiscriminate mass surveillance, and then another one about debasing the dollar and massive inflation, I thought this sounds like Revelation chapter 6, the four horsemen of the apocalypse. My friends, the stage is being set for what I think is coming, the tribulation. But before that, the church must be removed. Are you preaching the gospel? Are you making sure your family and friends know the Lord? Because I believe the hour is late.
1: Steve Herzig with us today from the Friends of Israel Gospel Ministry. We are going right back to the phone lines here at Crosstalk. Let's see, David in Hillsboro, Illinois, you're on the air.
2: Yeah, hi, Steve. We support some missionaries, Messianic missionaries in Israel. And we, of course, get reports from them all the time about what they're doing and what's happening. One couple in particular felt led to start a council.

0: counseling ministry. So they've been counseling these people, Israelis, who've been terribly wounded psychologically, emotionally, by the war, by everything that's going on. It's basically PTSD, so many cases of PTSD. So they're making a difference there. Others are ministering in other ways. But, there are those that are reaching out right there in Israel.
1: Indeed. Thank you, David. And I'm grateful for missionaries who are doing that here, Steve.
2: Oh, absolutely. You know, as I think about it, Jim, there is a way for our listeners to do something about what we've talked about. I mean, they could get Israel My Glory. I hope they do. But we started a campaign that is Chris Patulka, is the vice president of North American Ministry, started a campaign of giving out free stickers that talk about supporting Israel. And all the listener has to do is go to stickwithisrael.org. That's stickwithisrael.org. We've already given out nearly 100,000 stickers, which simply talk about praying for the peace of Jerusalem. I love Israel. You put them on your water bottle, your computer, your guitar. That's actually how it got started. Chris saw a young man who was playing in a Christian band with a I Love Israel sticker, one of our stickers. He said, wait, why'd you do that? He said, I want people to know that I stand with Israel.
1: Tremendous.
2: I love Israel, and this is my way to show it. So if any of our listeners are interested, they could go to stickwithisrael.org and get 50 stickers. And what that will do is mark them out as lovers and supporters of Israel. And we're getting stories around the world of people who have made conversation. They have great conversation about why they love and support Israel.
1: Let's go to Sam in Wisconsin. Sam, you're on the air.
3: Yes. Hey, Brother Jim, I'd like to ask your guest. I see on the news that they're reporting now that besides Israel's geographical seven fronts they're fighting on, they consider an eighth front as the international media for the bias they're saying about Israel. And I'll just make one comparison of my opinion is the BBC News is, for me, that's bias beyond compare. But keep up the good work, brother.
1: Thank you, Sam. Yes, and the media has been very much against Israel, and we've seen that that bias come through time and time again, papers all across the country, news sites as well. Thank you for that. Mark is calling from Olney, Illinois. Mark, you're on the air.
4: Well, thank you for taking my call. I think one of the previous callers had my sentiment, but when I hear a pastor refer to Israel's Palestine, it upsets me greatly because I was in the back in the 90s after I got saved, I was taught about Israel, and it means so much. Anyway, John MacArthur this morning, three times at least, referred to Israel's Palestine when he was doing his show on this program. And I just, how do we stop that? How come he's still even on the air?
1: Okay. Thank you, Mark. And your comment on that, Steve?
2: Well, we can never grow discouraged. Never grow discouraged. We know that there are enemies of Israel, enemies of people who love God and his name, and it looks like the battle is, it looks like we're losing. But in fact, we already read from the scripture, we're already more than victorious in Christ. And as we are faithful in what we're doing, remember, it's the name of God that's at stake. He's not going to lose this battle. And although I appreciate the listeners so much and their support and love for Israel, but don't be discouraged. We're on the Lord's side. In fact, in Jewish, in Judaism, I was raised with all these different holidays where we eat specific foods each time because it looked like we were going to be in big trouble, and it turned out we're victorious, whether that's Purim or Hanukkah or Passover. And even now, as we go through these difficulties, we are more than conquerors through him that loved us.
1: Indeed.
2: We always need to remember that.
1: And we do. And we need to know what the context was, and even the message you referred to. I mean, even the book of Joel says, yea, and what have you to do with me, O Tyre and Zidon, and all the coast of Palestine? So even the scriptures refer to Palestine, does it not?
2: Yes. Yeah. Yes, it does. Cartographers took up that word from Hadrian. And in many of our Bibles, it says Palestine, but there's no such country as Palestine.
1: Jessica's calling from Garland, Texas. You're on the air.
5: Thank you. I just want to important to the conversation, that I really think that the word of the Lord is being fulfilled. It's just happening in front of everybody.
1: Mm-hmm.
5: Whether they like it or not, Israel never going to lose. The Lord is with them. It's the chosen people, and we need to be happy because the coming and the return of the our Lord Jesus Christ is more near every day. As his word says on Jeremiah chapter 1, that he will put his word at work and he will speed the times. So we are seeing that word being mm-hmm. fulfilled in front of our eyes. This is the generation that will see, you know, the Lord coming back. And everything is happening. Matthew 24 is happening in front of our eyes.
1: Jessica,
5: that's all I wanted to add.
1: Great. Thank you for your thoughts here today. And we're down to 55 seconds here. Steve, what would you like to say in regard to her? Are we seeing prophecy fulfilled? Well, we know what God has said in his word will indeed come to pass.
2: I believe, Jim, that we are seeing the staging of what God is going to do. I believe in the imminent return of Christ. That means he can come at any moment. And when he does, he's going to call his church. That's any Jewish person or Gentile person who has embraced Christ, part of the church. And then he's going to deal with Israel as he promised in the 70th week of Daniel. And then the return of the Lord Jesus physically, literally, his feet will touch down on the Mount of Olives, and he will be king of all the earth,
1: mm-hmm.
2: and what a day that will be.
1: Amen. Steve, thank you so much for being with us today. We appreciate your insight on and a very tragic day in our world's history.
2: Thank you.
1: Mm-hmm. Steve Herzig with us here from the Friends of Israel Gospel Ministry. And friends, again, if you'd like that free one-year subscription to Israel My Glory, 1-800-257-7843. 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We remind you here to be praying for the peace of Jerusalem. 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

0: With SRN News, I'm Bob Agnew in Washington. President Trump took the wraps today off his latest plans for those Trump accounts, telling him that it is a great thing.
1: And under this program, the U.S. government is automatically creating a tax-free investment account for every child to grow over the course of their lives and to be used to their benefit and for their benefit after they turn 18.
0: And the president says that the young people will be able to use that money in coming years for everything from their college education to maybe starting a business. Tropical storm Isaias is set to bring heavy rain to the Gulf Coast. It's currently about 580 miles southwest of the mouth of the Mississippi River. Forecasters expect the storm to have strengthened into a hurricane by that time and winds of maybe more than 100 miles an hour. The World Health Organization is releasing its first ever guidelines to address the big rise in childhood obesity.
2: The organization is recommending structured dietary and physical activity tailored to individuals or part of a program. It does not recommend pharmacy treatment or weight loss surgery that changes the digestive tract for children up to 9 years old. The World Health Organization is also calling on policymakers to make healthy diets and physical activity more accessible and affordable. The CDC says about 20% of U.S. children and adolescents have obesity. I'm Scott Pringle.
0: And a new study is highlighting the safest place to call home in this country.
3: This study says if safety is your priority, you may want to head north. A new Wallet Hub study names Vermont America's safest state, followed by Massachusetts and New Hampshire, Maine, and Utah. The bottom of the list is occupied by Louisiana, Mississippi, Texas, Florida, and Arkansas. Researchers compared all 50 states on everything from crime and traffic safety to financial security and disaster preparedness. I'm Monica Nelson.
0: Not far from the close on Wall Street, the Dow down about 350 points, and this is SRN News. All over America, there's a war over how culture has negatively impacted people of faith, but Dallas-based Christian nonprofit legal organization First Liberty Institute is ramping up efforts to defend Americans in their workplaces. Nathan Shackelford is a spokesman for the F3 program launched by First Liberty. He says there are multiple challenges facing believers in their places of work.
4: Hey, I work for this big company. What can I do with my faith? If they're asking me to work every Sunday, is there a way that I can ask for religious accommodation? Or, hey, if I'm a nurse and I don't want to perform any kind of abortion-related procedures, is there a way that I cannot do that? And so in the workplace, knowing what your rights are and knowing when your faith comes into conflict in your work, what you do to resolve that.
0: Shackelford adds that from job sites to college campuses, his group is ready to protect religious freedoms throughout the country. And more information can be found at the website firstliberty.org/F3. This is SRN News. There's a new law that targets luxury car buyers who try to get around paying California's high taxes.
5: Senate Bill 1406 closes the so-called Montana loophole. It involved tax evaders creating shell companies in Montana or other states without sales tax or vehicle registration fees and using them to purchase cars like Ferraris or Porsches. The state says it loses millions of dollars in revenue each year due to schemes. The new law expands California's definition of who's a resident under state sales tax law. It makes a company liable for state taxes when at least one member of the business is a California resident. It also authorizes the state tax agency to impose tax liability on individual members of a business. The law went into effect immediately. I'm Tammy Trujillo.
0: President Trump is calling it a disgrace after newly released documents reportedly revealed the FBI tracked travel by First Lady Melania Trump and their son, Barron. The president spoke about that today at the White House. You'll find more on these stories at srnnews.com.
6: Here is God's counsel to us for today. 2 Corinthians chapter 10, verse 5. Casting down imaginations and every high thing that exalteth itself against the knowledge of God, and bringing into captivity every thought to the obedience of Christ. Counsel from God's Word, 2 Corinthians 10, verse 5.
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7: 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Seek the cleansing that comes only from God. A message coming to you from your friends at VCY America.
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10: This first impression case could strengthen Florida's religious workplace protections. We're going to be talking about this matter on Faith and Freedom. I'm Matt Staver, founder and chairman of Liberty Counsel. Joining me is Holly Mead.
11: You know, we were really privileged to be part of the oral argument to the Florida 6th District Court of Appeal in this case against Nemours Children's Hospital. When they fired in 2021, they fired an HVAC technician for not getting the COVID-19 shots. Now you think, well, this COVID thing, oh, isn't it all in the past? Well, no, we're still fighting to get some kind of resolution for these people that were kicked to the curb for not violating their body and their Christian beliefs with a COVID shot.
10: Yeah, so this case is Christian Marin versus Nemours Children's Hospital. And it arose out of 2021 when Nemours issued a COVID-19 shot mandate on all of its employees. And what they did was they had certain people provide religious objections. They wanted to get exempted from the COVID shot. And there were two different categories of people that fell into that religious exemption. One category involved people who had a generalized religious objection. And it could be because, for example, their body is the temple of the Holy Spirit. They don't want to defile their body with an experimental shot. And they have an objection to these COVID-19 shots in general.
11: But what gets me is they are classifying these employees by their religious beliefs.
10: That's the second category, and that is where Christian Marin falls in. And he has a very specific, as well as others, objection. And that is, I don't want to take the COVID-19 shot because it has been associated in some form or manner with the aborted baby cells. And that would have been in the testing or the development phase. And I am pro-life. My Christian belief is to have the sanctity of human life. God is the creator. And I don't want to have anything injected into my body that has anything associated with abortion.
11: But I'm really curious how they did that. They just list all different beliefs?
10: No, they listed based upon what they said on their application. If they didn't list pro-life, then they put them in one category. If they listed that part of their objection was pro-life because of the aborted fetal cells, they put them in a different category. Some people may not have realized or had that as a specific thing.
11: Gotcha.
10: And other people, like, for example, Christian, may have had a broader objection to it, but they put on their application something very specific about the aborted fetal cell lines. So when it was the aborted fetal cell line Christian belief, they put that in one category. When it was something that didn't include that, but a generalized Christian belief, they put it in a different category. Mm-hmm. In that different category, the generalized one, they actually looked at each application and they denied some and they granted some. But in the other category, that was the pro-life category in which Christian Marin fell, they never even looked at the applications. They just categorically denied everyone. And they did that on their assumption that the aborted fetal cell line, yes, they acknowledged that it was in all of the mRNA shots and all the COVID-19 shots. But they said, well, that was used in the testing phase, and that's just too remote because aborted fetal cells are used with other medications, and that's just too remote. So they really questioned the validity of the Christian belief, and they categorically rejected it.
11: Sounds like they didn't want to offend the vaccine makers when you start talking about aborted fetal cells. I could just say, well, I'm a Christian. I don't want the shot in my body. And they would be okay with that. But you start getting the details, they got a little nervous.
10: Right. I'm a Christian. I don't want the shot in my body. That's one category. I'm a Christian. I don't want the shot in my body because it has an association with aborted fetal cell line. That's a different category. Mm. And so they didn't like the abortion objection. So they put those in a category all by themselves. They never even reviewed them. So they didn't even know what Christian Marin did because they did them anonymously. They didn't know his name. They didn't know what he did at work. They just knew that he had a belief in this category, and they rejected everyone. So not a single review, not a review of anything. They just categorically rejected him. So they did no analysis. Here's the legal issue, and this is why we got involved. Liberty Counsel was very honored to be asked by the judges of the Florida 6th District Court of Appeal to file an amicus brief. And a lot of times we ask the court to have permission to file an amicus brief. In this case, the court asked us to file an amicus brief because of our previous experience in this particular area of law. And then we filed the amicus brief, and then the court actually granted Liberty Counsel the right to present oral argument. So we were granted the same amount of time to present oral argument as the plaintiff attorney representing Christian Marin. And that's very unusual.
11: Yeah.
10: And then the other thing that's very unusual is the court then sat en banc, which means not just three judges, but all 11 judges sat to hear this case because of the importance of the case. So what's the real reason for this case? Well, obviously, it's the religious freedom issue and all the details that I just mentioned. But the legal issue is this. Title VII is a federal law that applies to employment in all 50 states. But each state has their own similar law regarding employment. Florida has the Florida Civil Rights Act that applies to employment as well. In 1964, the federal Title VII law was formally adopted, and a few years later, in 1972, Congress came back and amended Title VII, in which they defined religion. Now, they didn't have to define religion because that was pretty well understood of not only belief but action, but they defined religion. And in the definition of religion, they set it apart from the other categories like race and sex. And what they did was they gave an additional defense to employers. So you can discriminate on the basis of religion if the employer, under this new definition in 1972, can show that to accommodate your belief would result in an undue hardship to the employer.
11: What's an example of that?
10: Oh, they might have to expend a certain amount of money, or it's going to be difficult for them to accommodate it. They have to. It's a fact-based situation.
11: Like I can't work on Sundays and they're open on Sundays.
10: Well, but take it this way. This is kind of the absurdity of it. You can't discriminate on the basis of race unless the employer can show, well, it would be an undue hardship for me to hire black people. You would say, well, that's ridiculous. Yes. How can you show an undue hardship to hire people of color? Unless it's a bona fide occupational requirement. That's a whole different thing. Like, say, at Epcot, where you want to have the German village, all Germans, or the
11: cultural thing.
10: Cultural,
11: yeah.
10: And it's necessary for the job. Most jobs are not like that. So you would be like saying, well, you can't discriminate on the basis of race unless the employer can show that it's an undue hardship. It would be an inconvenience for me to hire people that are black, for example, or that are white, for example. That wouldn't fly. So what happened is, in 1972, they weakened the protection for religious freedom. You can't discriminate on the basis of religion unless it's an undue hardship for you to accommodate religion. Well, Florida rejected that. Florida says you can't discriminate because of religion, period. You can't classify people as Nemours did. They classified different beliefs. They categorized different beliefs. Here's belief A, here's belief B. We accept belief A. That is valid. Belief B, no, we're just saying that that's not valid. We argue against it. That's what Florida law is. It provides greater protection than federal law. And the issue has never been ultimately decided by a court in Florida. That's why the 11 judges sat to hear this case in bonk because they know that this is a case of first impression, meaning it's never been decided with regards to religion. Does Florida give greater protection to religious discrimination than does the federal Title VII law? Our answer at Liberty Counsel is yes, it does, based upon the history of the Florida law, based upon the actual words, and based upon the comparison to federal law. Florida provides greater protection against religious discrimination. That is the essence of this argument. I thought the arguments went very well towards our position. And now the court is deliberating this and will issue an opinion. And from there, this case likely will go to the Florida Supreme Court, at which time we'll also ask the Florida Supreme Court for the opportunity like we were just granted, and that is to file an amicus brief and to argue this case. It is a precedent-setting case. It will not only affect all of Floridians, one of the largest states in the nation, but it'll have persuasive value to other states that have similar state laws that provide protection against religious discrimination in the workplace. So please pray for this case. Please pray for us. And if you know of any issues in your community impacting faith, family, or religious freedom, visit our website, lc.org. That's lc.org.
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14: Our word for today comes from Ecclesiastes 2 and 3. Vanity of vanities, says the preacher, vanities of vanities, all is vanity. What profit has a man from all his labor in which he toils under the sun? Vanity of vanities, a phrase that means futility, uselessness, emptiness. It appears 35 times in 29 verses in Ecclesiastes. Solomon, reflecting on his life, saw that without God, everything is temporary and unfulfilling. There's another key phrase you must understand and that we find in Ecclesiastes, under the sun. It captures the emptiness of life without God on this earth. To sum it up, life under the sun is empty unless you're living in the sun. And here's a spoiler alert. The conclusion of Ecclesiastes, Solomon says this in the last chapter. Let us hear the conclusion of the whole matter. Fear God and keep his commandments, for this is man's all.
8: 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It is time now for a bookstore update with Rick Bach from the VCY Bookstore and Outreach Center in Milwaukee, Wisconsin.
15: 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So don't go away. 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The VCY Bookstore and Outreach Center is offering a new book for kids 8 to 12, although older ages will want to read it also. The title is Bible Infographics for Kids Bible Handbook, and it is 51% off for the month of October. This is a guide to every book in the Bible with fun and colorful, easy-to-follow visuals that will help children to understand context as they read Scripture. There are clear summaries and key highlights, major themes, important people, maps, and timelines. It's a feast of charts, graphics, and information that will hold a young person's interest and inspire them to desire more of God's Word. They will learn how the Bible is organized and the connecting truths along with fascinating facts. There is a suggested memory verse for each book of the Bible and where to find Jesus in every book of the Bible. The presentation is captivating and will draw anyone to look further into the book, but also further into Scripture. With interactive Bible reading ideas and questions, readers will actively connect with the Bible in a unique way. There's an introduction to the Bible and overview of the Old and New Testament. The Bible Infographics for Kids Bible Handbook was just released this month. It is brand new. It is full color throughout and is a 9x7-inch hardcover. 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Written for younger people, but will hold the interest of any age. It is a look at the survey of the Bible in a fun and interesting way. What is one of the most questionable things to a skeptic about Christianity? They wonder if the Bible is really true. The VCY Bookstore and Outreach Center has a book titled The Apologetics Guide to Trusting the Bible, which is 56% off for the month of October. The author, Todd Hampson, who you might have heard on Crosstalk a few months ago, has written this book with skeptics in mind, those who honestly want to find truth. Don't get me wrong, this is a great book for any new Christian or seasoned saint who would like to reinforce in their mind that the Bible is from God, without error, authoritative, and sufficient for guidance in our life. Here's Todd Hampson saying a few words on the idea that believing the Bible is just a leap of blind faith.
16: Christianity is a faith. I'm a biblicist. I believe what the Bible says. So there are a lot of things I can't prove, but I can look at the 80% fulfilled prophecy and some of these other things that we're looking at to let me know it is a reasonable leap of faith. It's not a blind leap of faith when I trust Jesus for my salvation, when I trust what God says about our future, about heaven, about things we can't see in the unseen realm. I can believe those things by faith. It still requires faith, but it's faith based on reason. It's faith based on facts that we can verify and that we can look at. God did not expect us to check our brains at the door and take a blind leap of faith. He wanted us to trust Him by faith, but He's given us a faith that is based in history and reality.
15: This book is written with an unbeliever in mind. The format is appealing and the content is easy to grasp. There are illustrations and interactive features throughout the book. The reader will see quickly that this is a very user-friendly guide with solid reasons that will give them confidence that the Bible is true and trustworthy. So it would give a skeptic information with a hope that would lead them to our Savior. And it will give a Christian encouragement and all the edifying evidence in support of the Bible's unique authority. 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The reader will look at fulfilled prophecy, archaeological discoveries, internal and external evidence, the bibliographical test, and the important last chapter titled, What Are the Implications for Me If the Bible Is from God? The Apologetics Guide to Trusting the Bible. Get one for yourself and many to give away. Sometimes looking at all the encouragement to read the Bible in a year can be overwhelming. Some make it happen, but have a goal of the finish line instead of digesting what God wants them to learn. The VCY Bookstore and Outreach Center is offering a book titled Soaring Above It All Devotional that will help anyone read through the Bible, but more importantly, understand God's message from, as the book says, 30,000 feet, a panoramic overview of the Bible. Here's the author, Skip Heitzig, with a few words on the reason he wrote this devotional.
17: Hi, I'm Skip Heitzig, pastor of Calvary Church in Albuquerque, New Mexico, and author of Soaring Above It All, the Bible from 30,000 Feet Devotional. As believers, we all long to see the big picture of God's Word in an approachable and life-giving way. But when we fail to see how God's story fits together, our desire to study God's Word can quickly deflate. And that's why I wrote Soaring Above It All. This one-year devotional through the entire Bible is designed to highlight the big picture of Scripture from Genesis to Revelation. Now, each day's reading distills the key events, people, themes, and significance of a selected portion of Scripture. Whether you're a new believer or a longtime Christian who has tried to read the Bible but felt overwhelmed, I think Soaring Above It All will offer an approachable overview of Scripture that's going to help you stay engaged in God's Word every day. Because reading Scripture is about more than reading a book. It's about better understanding God's heart, His plan, and His truth.
15: Repeat, it's about understanding God's heart, His plan, and His truth. Through these daily readings, you will explore all 66 books of the Bible, reflect on key scriptures every day, remember each book of the Bible through simple outlines, tie together biblical themes, and soak into your soul the Word of God. Erwin Lutzer says in the foreword of this book, "No matter where you are on your spiritual journey, we must be reminded about how God guided the events of history that led to the high cost of our redemption." He also says, it's a wonderful resource for that friend of yours who might not yet be a Christian. Each page is not dated, so you can tailor this to your own pace. Maybe you finish in 6 months, or it takes you 2 years, or maybe three. 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Soaring Above It All is 51% off for the month of October. 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This sweeping overview of Scripture is for new Christians, longtime Christians, and as Dr. Lutzer says, even unbelievers. Savor and enjoy the journey. There are numerous books on Bible prophecy, many very good ones explaining the end times. There is one which is a convenient quick reference handbook along with an easy-to-use format. The VCY Bookstore and Outreach Center is offering the brand new book titled Fast Facts on the End Times by Mark Hitchcock. He has written 45 books on Bible prophecy, some that we have offered in the past. This book includes sections like 10 key phrases of the end times, 10 key places, 10 key players, and 3 key passages of Scripture about the end times. And then there is a section called End Times Lists from A to Z, which is over 100 pages of charts on every conceivable subject related to prophecy. Just a few examples. 25 future facts about angels, 30 activities of the Antichrist, chronology of the end times, 30 marks of the millennium, 15 features of the New Jerusalem, and key prophetic statistics, plus many, many more. Again, these are charts made for a quick reference. Here's the author, Mark Hitchcock, with a few encouraging words about Bible prophecy.
18: And one of my favorite verses in the Bible, Revelation 11:15. It's right there in the middle of the book of Revelation. And I think it's there because John, the Lord wants us to be reminded in the middle of the book, hey, I haven't forgotten the plot line here. The kingdom's coming. So right in the middle chapter of the book of Revelation is that great verse, the seventh angel sounds, the kingdom of this world has become the kingdom of our Lord and of his Christ, and he will reign forever and ever. That's the truth that you and I need to have sink into our hearts and to our minds in this world in which we live.
15: In this book, you will find helpful lists, definitions of terms, and explanations of key facts. Also, answers to the many important questions people ask about Bible prophecy. This resource will inform you of all that will take place in the last days and reinforce the hope you have for the return of Jesus Christ. Fast Facts on the End Times is 51% off for the month of October. 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
2: Pastor Rich, share with us what is taking place. I mean, we've got research who are discussing the use of AI to kill all of mankind.
3: 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Both of these individuals are actually becoming household names. The first one is
1: The Dangerous Advancement of AI, Parts 1 and 2, on demand now at crosstalkamerica.com or the VCY app.
4: 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Large groups of Afghans have been living as refugees in neighboring countries. Recently, those countries began deporting refugees back to Afghanistan, where the Taliban regime now has full control of the country. As refugees return, they face intense interrogation. Taliban authorities want information about established house churches in Afghanistan. During interrogations at the border, Christians are pressured to provide Taliban authorities with this information. Leaders of house churches are at risk, and they face pressure because of the ongoing interrogations. Please pray Christians in Afghanistan will have discernment during interrogations and be strong witnesses for Christ.
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1: We greet our friends everywhere with Chapter 19 of The Long, Sad Trail, the story of Marcus Whitman, pioneer medical missionary to the Pacific Northwest. This is another in the series Stories of Great Christians, brought to you by the Moody Bible Institute

0: abandon Wailatpu. So the letter from the American Board of Commissioners demanded, and dismiss Henry Spaulding from the Oregon mission immediately. It was all a terrible mistake, for the squabbles within the mission had stopped. Henry Spaulding had confessed his faults. A new spirit of Christian love existed at Wailatpu, but the board did not know. The order to dismiss Spaulding had crossed the letter with the news of the reconciliation. Swiftly, Marcus decided. Only a personal conversation would convince the board that things really had changed, that they must rescind the orders. Obviously, letters were too slow. He would go to Boston himself. That awful trip again. Mountains, prairies, buffalo meat, Indians. It would take a year, but it would save the Oregon mission. Marcus left Wailatpu on October 3rd, 1842. Asa Lovejoy, the Eastern lawyer, was with him. First, the Blue Mountains loomed ahead.
1: Well, Lovejoy, hope this isn't the smoothest trail between here and Boston. Whew, how those rocks make for rough going. Lovejoy, watch it, that rock!
2: I see it!
1: Lovejoy, your horse!
2: Whoa! Whoa! Whew, that's a long way down.
1: Yes. That might not have been a rock, either. It could have been you bouncing along the cliff.
2: I didn't see it till you shouted.
1: Bounced down like a pebble. Lovejoy, we can't fool around about these trails. How's your horse?
2: I'll see. Well, let's look at that hoof, boy. He's all right. Scraped it up a bit, that's all.
1: Then we'd better get moving. It gets dark too early up here.
2: Well, I'm all set.

0: Careful, Lovejoy. Lose a horse and we've lost everything. This part's the toughest. Inch at a time. All the way down from here on.
1: Right behind you. Easy, boy.
0: The dried leaves are tricky. Watch for them.
1: Well, this doesn't scare me, Marcus.
0: That's good. Easy, fellow. Over to the left. There.
1: Tell you what does.
0: Huh?
1: Indians.
0: Oh, you don't know Indians, that's all. Well, I've lived with them for 5 years or better. And...
1: Oh, I don't mean nice, clean, Christianized Indians.
0: The branches ahead, ease off to the left. What Indians, then?
1: Sioux.
0: Oh, little dirty, maybe,
1: dirty, but... nasty, and cruel.
0: When did you get acquainted with the Sioux?
1: Away out this spring.
0: Guide?
1: No, prisoner.
0: What?
1: That's right. We were camping. They rode up whooping and brandishing hatchets.
0: They took you?
1: Took us. Took our horses. Every penny we had.
0: How'd they treat you?
1: Bad. Starved us. Tormented us. A little downright torture, too.
0: You don't look like you'd suffered much.
1: Well, I was lucky. I was rescued. Oh, boy. Easy now. Marcus, I'm telling you, that fixed me. I'm scared of Indians. Scared bad.
0: You've got your reasons.
1: I'm scared, all right. Boy... I'd sooner roll off that mountain than see any Indians on this trip. Your snake's pretty frisky today.
0: Plenty of summer rain.
1: Yeah, really swollen.
0: You ready?
1: Yeah, I'm ready.
0: Then let's go.
1: Horses, tire.

0: that map spread out flat here so we can get a better look at it.
1: Good of you, Mr. Grant, to give us your time.
2: Yeah, it sure is.
1: I didn't expect to do more than rest horses here at Fort Hall, then take off again.
0: We wouldn't let you do that. This fort's for hospitality as well as fur trading. Now then, show me your route here. I know this country pretty well. Maybe I can advise you.
1: Well, we plan to take the usual.
2: Right along here, across Nebraska.
1: Into Wyoming here. You know, the South Pass.
2: And then Missouri and right across there.
0: The South Pass, huh? I was afraid of that.
1: The best overland route.
0: Not this year.
2: Not this year?
1: Why not?
0: You haven't heard?
1: Heard what? No, we haven't heard anything.
0: Well, don't go the South Pass. I'll tell you why in one word. Indians.
2: Huh?
0: They've been on a rampage. Fighting anybody, even each other. Snake Indians were almost wiped out up in the mountains.
1: When did this happen?
0: All summer.
1: It's fall now. Aren't they calmed down?
0: Maybe. I don't know. I wouldn't take the chance.
1: We have to go that way. There's no other route.
2: I won't go. Indians. Oh, no. I won't.
0: There is another route, but it's harder.
1: You mean down to Santa Fe, then up?
0: Well, I know it's rougher.
1: Rougher? All that desert? And the Colorado to cross besides.
2: Please, Marcus, let's go that way.
1: Half again, as many miles.
2: Yeah, but we'll get there alive.
1: Take a look at the map, Lovejoy. See for yourself.
2: Yeah, but the other way. A hatchet on our back, knife on our scalp. Oh, no.
1: Grant, this is ridiculous. We can't go to Santa Fe. We don't know the trail.
2: Yeah, we'll get a guide.
0: Now, you can pick up a guide right here at the fort.
2: Please, Marcus, we'll be murdered. I know it.
1: No, I have business in Boston.
0: I know you do, and I admire you with all my heart for taking this terrible trip for that business. But don't take the South Pass.
1: Mr. Grant, I...
2: Grant will give us a guide. Please, Marcus. We won't have as much snow down that way.
1: I don't like it. I plan on the South Pass.
0: You hadn't planned on half-crazed Indians.
2: No, he's right, Marcus.
0: Anyway, it's a long, sad trail, Dr. Whitman. Better be longer than sadder.
2: Don't you see, Marcus? Please.
1: Oh, all right. I think it's foolish. I've always been able to handle Indians, and I always will. But just for you, Lovejoy, we'll go the Santa Fe way.

0: the mighty Colorado.
1: Looks pretty mean, doesn't she?
0: Frozen solid about a third of the way across. She's about 200 yards altogether. Beyond the solid ice, it's anybody's guess.
1: What do you guess?
0: That she's solid enough for a couple of horses.
1: That old Colorado River looks mighty dangerous to me.
0: There's no other way to Boston.
1: You're going across?
0: Yep. I'll try here first. You wait, then follow me.
1: All right.
0: She's all right, Lovejoy. Solid as glass. Solid so far.

0: Bit breezy today, Green.
1: Nice to walk up Tremont Street when the wind blows. Get you some tea?
0: Well,
1: I have the water all hot. Hate cold weather myself.
0: Yeah, believe I will. I don't know why they put those offices up here on top of a hill. I'd like to climb one bit.
1: Yeah, here you are.
0: Very good. Thank you, Mr. Green. Well, what's new today?
1: Another letter from Oregon.
0: What'd it say? No, don't tell me. I can guess. Mr. Gray took his carpenter's saw to Mr. Spaulding, and then Dr. Whitman used his medicinal knowledge to take care of Troublesome Smith.
1: I don't see why you persist in laughing at those poor souls out there in the wilderness, Hill.
0: Well, probably because you take them all so seriously. Well, I know today's letter can't be too bad. It hasn't given you a headache.
1: It may yet, Mr. Hill. We've done something very foolish.
0: We?
1: The Prudential Committee.
0: Are you talking about the order that went out to Oregon? What? That letter isn't an answer to it, Shirley. There hasn't been time.
1: No. But there's been enough time for the entire picture out west to change.
0: Oh.
1: The trouble's all blown over.
0: Oh, I don't believe it. After all, those complaints went on for years. What are you trying to tell me, Green?
1: This letter, written last May, arrived today. It has the whole story.
0: What whole story?
1: Henry Spaulding got up in public meeting and confessed his faults.
0: Well, I never. What did the others do?
1: Accepted his confession, like good Christians. Admitted a few faults of their own. Prayed together. These are missionaries of the gospel, Mr. Hill. Not a bunch of common adventurers and explorers.
0: But after all these years, you mean it's all blown over?
1: I think, judging from this letter, they're experiencing Christian grace and love at Wallapoo like they've never known it before.
0: Well, has the Prudential Committee's order reached them yet?
1: By now, yes, undoubtedly. They don't mention it in this letter, of course.
0: I wonder what they'll do.
1: Not much they can do. Or need to.
0: Or need to? What do you mean by that, Mr. Green?
1: Seems to me that the action should be all on our part.
0: Oh. A little more tea, please.
1: Here you are.
0: Yeah, that's enough. Now, this action, Mr. Green.
1: It's obvious a mistake's been made. It's up to us to rescind the order to close Wallapoo and recall Spaulding.
0: Rescind the order?
1: Yes. And dispatch the new orders as fast as we can. We made a bad mistake, and we ought to correct it before those missionaries get so upset they'll make some mistakes of their own with some serious consequences.

And so we conclude Chapter 19 of The Long Sad Trail, the story of Marcus Whitman, pioneer medical missionary to the Pacific Northwest. This is another in the series Stories of Great Christians, which come to you transcribed from the Moody Bible Institute of Chicago.

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0: Well, hi there. Come on in. I'm Uncle Charlie, welcoming you to Children's Bible Hour Storytime. We have an interesting and I think helpful story as well. Might step on a few toes, but hey, then that's what story time is sometimes all about. Our story today is called Hardened Hearts.
1: 1, 2, 3, 4. Come on, fella. 5, 6, 7. There, I've got you. 8, 9.
0: It was a beautiful Saturday morning early in June. Brian carefully sifted through the dirt in his worm bed, removing the little balls of worms, like his mother taking out the lumps in her pie crust dough. Slowly, he counted the wiggly worms into a tin can. When he counted 2 dozen worms, he dumped them into cartons, stamped with bold red letters, Brian Wilson, Nightcrawlers. Then, snapping the lid in place, he began on another box. He was sure Mr. Olson, the bait shop owner, would use all the worms he could get.
2: Mr. Olson's bait shop, may I help you?
1: Mr. Olson, this is Brian Wilson.
2: Hello, Brian. I hope you have some night crawlers for me today. It's early in the morning, but business is booming.
1: How about 10 boxes?
2: Great. I'll tell you what. If you can get them right over here, I'll pay you 30 cents extra for each box.
1: It's a deal. I'll be right there.
0: Quickly, Brian loaded the cartons into his basket and hopped onto his bike. He was so excited about all the money that he was going to make that he didn't watch where he was going, and soon he wasn't going anywhere.
1: Of all the stupid things to do, they made a sidewalk.
0: Brian looked down to see big, squishy footprints and a tired tread etched into the fresh, soft concrete. Quickly, he pulled out his bike and wiped his gooey shoes on the grass. As he tried to figure out a way to remedy the situation, he noticed the 2 big signs on each side of the sidewalk. In bold letters, they said, Wet cement, do not enter.
1: Why didn't I see that before? What can I do now? I can't leave it this way. What will the owner say when he sees how I messed up his new sidewalk? Doesn't look like anybody's around. Maybe if I take off my shoes, I can use one of them to smooth out the prints that I made. That ought to work. Oh, great. I forgot I wiped my shoes in the grass. Now I've got grass and pebbles sprinkled in the wet cement besides the tracks. Take that, old shoe. Oh, now I've tipped my bike over by throwing my shoe.
0: He not only threw his shoe, he lost his worms. They tipped over all over the place. Brian dropped to his knees. He tried to scoop up the worms quickly, but many of them hurriedly burrowed into the ground. He lost at least a fourth of his worms and almost all of his enthusiasm for getting to the bait shop.
1: Mr. Olson isn't going to be too happy with my worm count now. And neither's a sidewalk owner with this mess. I'd better go home and get Dad's gardening tool. Maybe I can smooth out the cement with that. But first, I've got to clean off the cement on my tires. What can I use for that? I haven't anything except my shirt. Well, I guess that'll have to do. I don't see any other way out.
0: After cleaning off his bike, Brian hurried home to get his dad's tool. He only stopped to get the tool up and another shirt, but he found that was too long when he got back to the construction site.
1: The sidewalk, brother, it's hardened. It hardened just like I left it. It's impossible for me to fix it now. I'll just have to leave it that way. I hope no one finds out that I did it. I'll just get my worm cartons and my worms, they're gone, and the cartons and all. Someone must have stolen them when I went for Dad's tool. What a rotten trick. What will I say to Mr. Olson? I promised him 10 boxes. I can't tell him the truth, or he'll know that I ruined the sidewalk. Maybe I can come up with an idea as I ride my bike over there.
0: Brian rode his bike over to Mr. Olson's store, but he just couldn't work up the nerve to go inside and explain what had happened. Brian plopped on the bench outside the store and wrestled with his problem. Mr. Olson would expect an explanation, but what could he say? Brian was deep in thought when a man came out of the bait shop. Well, hello there, son.
1: Hello, sir.
0: Oh, I'm sorry. I didn't mean to frighten you.
1: Guess I was just thinking.
0: Oh, I'm surprised a fella like you's just thinking on such a beautiful day instead of doing. But if you're thinking about fishing at all, you better get your night crawlers right now. Mr. Olson's just about out of them.
1: How'd you know that?
0: Well, didn't you see me? I just came out of the shop. I brought him some.
1: Do you sell worms?
0: Not usually, but I had some today. Do you sell worms?
1: Yeah, but not today. Mine got stolen.
0: Stolen, huh? Don't you keep them in a safe place?
1: Yeah, but I was on my way to the store to sell them, and I got held up on an errand. I laid my worms down, and when I returned, they were all gone.
0: Oh, don't you use, special boxes?
1: Sure I do. Mine are white plastic cartons with my name stamped on them in bold red letters. They're easy to recognize anywhere.
0: Your name wouldn't be Brian Wilson, would it?
1: Yeah, it is. How'd you know that?
0: Did you lose them over by the new construction site on Patterson Street?
1: Yeah. Did you see someone with my boxes? Tell me who the kid was. He won't get away with it.
0: You're looking right at him.
1: Where? I don't see any kid around here. Say, wait a minute. You said that you just brought some worms into Mr. Olson's shop. It was you. How could you steal my worms and then sell them besides? Of all the mean things to do, I'm going to go right in there and tell Mr. Olson what you did.
0: Oh, go ahead. Go ahead. While you're at it, why don't you tell him that you left the worms behind when you messed up the new sidewalk with your bike?
1: How'd you know that I did it?
0: The evidence is right there, Brian. I found the worm cartons, a shirt with cement on it, and the ruined sidewalk that I had done so carefully. I figured whoever got caught in the cement panicked and left, leaving their things behind. I brought the cartons to Mr. Olson. I gave them to him, by the way. I didn't sell them. And he's been waiting to hear your story, Brian.
1: I didn't mean to mess up your sidewalk, sir. Honest. I was so busy thinking about my earnings that I didn't watch for the warning signs. I did mess up the cement, but I tried to patch things up. I really did.
0: Yeah, I could see that all right.
1: No matter what I did to make things better, they just got worse. I tried to fix things up like new, but I couldn't.
0: Well, things wouldn't have turned out so bad for you, Brian, if you would have just come to me in the beginning before the cement hardened and told me what had happened. I could have fixed the sidewalk right away. You see, I formed it in the first place.
1: But I didn't want anybody to know that I did it. So I tried to cover it up.
0: Yeah, you tried to cover it. You know, there's a verse in the Bible, God's word, that says, "He that covereth his sins shall not prosper. But whosoever confesses and forsakes them, his sins, shall have mercy." Now, covering up your wrongdoing, Brian, only got you into more trouble, didn't it?
1: That's for sure. And while I spent my time trying to patch things up, the cement set. I waited too long and it hardened.
0: That's right. And you know, Brian, that's sort of like people's hearts.
1: What do you mean?
0: Well, you see, all of us sin and disobey God. But often, instead of confessing our sin to God, we try to, you know, patch up our sins by doing all sorts of good works. You know, going to church, getting baptized. But that doesn't work. The Bible says in Ephesians 2, 8, and 9, "For by grace are you saved through faith, and that not of yourselves. It's a gift of God. And it's not of works, so that nobody can boast."
1: Well, how do we get rid of our sins if we can't do it by good works?
0: Well, Jesus, God's Son, died on the cross to pay for our sins. We receive a new life from God when we confess our sins and ask Jesus to come into our hearts. Would you like to have this new life, Brian?
1: Well, I don't know. I guess so.
3: And then the
0: Bible warns us not to delay in making such a decision. In several places in the Bible, we read, "Today, if you hear his voice, do not harden your heart." We must receive Christ now while our heart is open to his teaching. Oh, some people put off being saved until, like cement, they get set in their worldly ways. They wait too long and their hearts get hardened against God's love and forgiveness. Oh, don't put it off, Brian. Do it.

Is there someone listening right now and you've never trusted Christ as Savior? Just like the cement hardened, your heart can harden the more you say no to the Lord's invitation. And if you are a believer in Jesus Christ and you've done something wrong and have tried to cover it up, what did Mr. Olson say in our story? Things wouldn't have turned out so bad for you if you'd have just come to me in the beginning, before the cement hardened, and told me what had happened. I could have fixed the sidewalk right away. Oh, as Proverbs 28:13 says, anyone who hides his sins doesn't succeed, but anyone who admits his sin and gives them up finds mercy. Well, before we go, just a quick reminder that Storytime is a production of CBH Ministries, P.O. Box 1001, Grand Rapids, Michigan, 49501. 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Check it out soon. Goodbye now. God bless you. Thanks so much for listening. Hope to see you again tomorrow for another Story Time.

0: our gang. They're our guys, the Sugar Creek Gang.
1: There are books we read and quickly forget, and others that remain with us like fond memories. That's why this particular series of The Adventures of the Sugar Creek Gang has a very special meaning. Since 1949, the Sugar Creek Gang has been a family favorite in many Christian homes. Bounding into adventures filled with suspense, mystery, and laughter, this group of fun-filled, life-loving boys never have a dull day. And most important, they learn to trust and follow the Master Jesus Christ. So, as we take the Sugar Creek Gang off the bookshelf, sit back and remember when Mom's fresh baked pies were just a smell away. Chores were just across the way in the big red barn. Fishing was just down the road a piece. And when you went to bed at night, just after you said your prayers, you'd wonder how tomorrow could possibly be as good as the day just gone by. Yes, the Sugar Creek Gang. Funny those years just speeding by like that. Here I am ambling down the old dirt road. Ambling. You know, I used to run. Run so fast. Can't imagine doing that now. Nope. I can't imagine it for an instant. But will you look at those two boys coming down the road?
2: I can't imagine an actual blue cow smashing down a fence.
3: That's what Bill said. He wants us down there fast.
0: Well, I'll be. Big Jim and Little Jim. Bless their hearts. Talking about me, too. Oh, sorry, folks. I must be confusing you. You know, the fun of telling a story is that you can sort of put yourself anywhere in time or place. And that's what I'm doing now. I'm sort of putting myself back to the time when I was a little older than a tyke, but not yet a full-grown being. I was 11 or 12, I'd say. I'm standing right in Sugar Creek, on that road I took so often to home, to fishing, to town, to church. And those two fellas that whizzed past me, well, of course, they can't see me, but they were my friends. They were part of the Sugar Creek Gang. There were six of us, all counted. Others came and went, like little Tom Till. We sort of were always there until we grew and went our separate ways. Now, the two that were just here, the one with the deep, kind of tender voice, that was Big Jim. He's our leader, because he's older, and at times, I have to admit, wiser. And right beside him was my closest friend, Little Jim. He was a lot younger than me, but I sort of got attached to him. For being so young, he certainly knows what loving the Lord is all about. Now, I don't know if you were listening to what Big Jim and Little Jim were talking.
4: Will you hurry up? I can't run any faster, Dragonfly.
5: Bill needs our help.
4: I can't chase an old cow. I can't even keep up with you.
5: You slow down. I'm racing ahead.
4: Oh, you do that. I'll catch up later. Woo!
0: Good old poetry, our human vacuum cleaner. He'd eat anything in sight, and he was getting rounder and rounder as the seasons went on. It was funny watching him. Yeah, there was Dragonfly, old spindle leg himself, running like an ostrich, and there's Poetry, waddling at top speed. Of course, those aren't their real names. Poetry's real name is Leslie Thompson. Dragonfly is Roy Gilbert. They were given those names because Poetry could quote over 100 poems by heart. And Dragonfly had the eyesight of an eagle. Seeing things at such distances, well, he just amazed us. But, as I was saying...
6: Boy, I thought I'd never catch up to you guys.
4: Well, you caught up to me. They've all gone ahead. I'm just catching my breath.
6: Mom said something about a cow going crazy. Did Dragonfly tell you that?
4: Have you ever heard of the midnight ride of Paul Revere?
6: Well, sure I have, but what's that got to do with Dragonfly?
4: He's the Paul Revere of Sugar Creek. He came pounding on my door at 6 o'clock in the morning.
6: Weren't you up?
4: I have evening chores. I worked that out with my mom and dad long ago.
6: Which way did they go?
4: That-a-way.
0: And that was the last of us. Circus, our chief acrobat. juggle, climb trees, you name it, he'd try it. But you know, if you were talking about tender people, I'd say Circus, Little Jim, and Big Jim were the most understanding of all the gang. Me, Bill Collins, well, I was sort of the wise and the foolish one. Sometimes I'd do something really good, and then I'd turn around that same exact day and do something really dumb. But I was always quick to admit when I was wrong and when I was right. Well, I introduced you to all the gang, and while I was doing that, I headed in the direction the gang was. And there we are. There's that cow. And it really is Blue.
6: Whoa. Grab him, Big Jim. He's coming towards you.
2: Get out of the way, Little Jim.
3: I want to help.
2: You can help by getting out of the way.
6: Look out.
2: You get crushed on your feet. Get over here, Bill. We'll both tackle him.
7: Come on, Jim. Stay put.
3: Oh, I just wanted to help.
6: That's right.
7: Oh, no. She's coming at us.
8: Grab her, Jim. Jump for a circus.
7: Okay, here she. Oh, I missed her. She's circling around towards Bill.
6: Okay, I'll grab her by the neck.
7: Come on, Bill.
3: He's got her.
7: Hold on there!
3: Don't let her go! Oh, boy. Will you look at Bill?
7: Keep riding her!
3: What's going on here? You missed it! Bill just caught the wild blue cow!
4: I never saw a purple cow, and I never hope to see one, but I'd rather see a blue cow than be one. Let's go on over where they are. I think we should get close to it. I mean, after all, Dragonfly said it was wild.
3: Well, Big Jim and Bill have got a rope around it now. It shouldn't hurt anybody. Let's go!
9: Where do you think it came from?
6: Who knows? It certainly is nervous. Oh, do you think maybe it was trying to get to the stream?
4: It better not be. That's our private swimming hole.
6: Well, you finally got here.
4: I had to get dressed.
9: Weren't you out?
7: Would you believe he worked it out with his mom and dad, so he only has to do evening chores?
6: Oh, I believe it.
9: Now that we've got this blue cow, what are we supposed to do with it?
6: Well, I suppose one of us should take it home.
4: Yeah. You're the closest.
6: I guess I am. Okay, fella, let's get going.
3: She's not moving.
6: Oh, come on, girl. Back where I live, there's good hay and fresh water.
4: Yeah, fresh water that you can dirty up instead of doing it to our swimming hole.
6: You know, no one would believe you were raised on a farm.
4: Reared, my boy. Animals are raised, boys are reared.
6: Well, would you mind using some of that rearing and push the rear of this cow?
4: I'm not getting him back at that animal. What if she kicks me?
6: She is not going to kick you.
4: Says who?
9: Maybe we better get a switch and give her some encouragement.
3: I'll go home with you and help feed her.
6: Well, fine. Oh, just be sure you have my mom call. Call your mom.
9: Here's the switch. I'll start hitting from behind, and you pull.
7: Well, okay. She really is scared.
5: Do you have to hit her?
9: Not if I don't have to. I'm just going to snap the switch near her. The sound should be enough.
7: She's not budging. I guess you're going to have to hit her a little.
9: Yeah, her hide can stand it.
3: Hey, you stop that!
7: Hey, she moved. Try it again.
9: Okay.
3: I said stop it!
4: Who said that? A voice nestled under the tree at the top of the hill.
6: What, anybody we know?
5: I don't recognize him.
4: Well, if we don't know him now, we will shortly.
3: You leave my cow alone! Don't you dare hit her again!
10: I've never seen him before, have you?
7: Nope.
4: How do you do? My name
3: is... Look, Fatty, you stay out of my way.
4: Fat? Hey. Who is calling whom fat?
3: None of your fancy language, see? Just get out of my way. Who do you guys think you are, hitting my cow?
7: We weren't deliberately hurting her. She was running wild.
6: Yeah, broke down one of my dad's fences.
3: She wanted to get to the water hole.
7: But this is our swimming hole. Cows don't water here.
6: That's right.
3: We rented the water hole from Mr. Collins.
6: Oh, that water hole. Well, that's the one on the other side of the hill. That's my dad's. I'm Bill Collins.
3: So what's that got to do with the price of beans on the market?
6: Look, fella, we were trying to stop your cow from running wild. We have her roped so we could take her to my place. We were gonna feed and water her. We had to use the switch because she wasn't budging.
3: Just give me my cow.
4: With pleasure.
6: The watering hole is on the other side.
3: Thanks, heaps. Come on, babe.
10: She won't budge for you either.
3: Shut up, you twerp.
9: Look, whoever you are.
3: Shorty Long. And what's it to you?
9: Well, if we're gonna be neighbors, then I think we ought to be friends.
3: Don't bank on it.
9: But if we can't be friends, I want you to know that we all fight clean and we protect each other.
3: What's that supposed to mean?
9: It means that if I hear one more insult out of you, I'm gonna level you to the ground.
3: Six against one? Oh, sure you will. Come on, babe, let's get out of here. Come on, you dumb animal. Well, aren't you guys gonna help?
11: I didn't know you asked us.
3: Never mind. I can do it myself.
11: Fine.
3: Come on, babe. Don't you want to go to the nice waterhole? Come on. What's wrong with her going to this waterhole?
11: Because it's a swimming hole, not a drinking hole. We spent all summer cleaning it out and fixing up the bottom. Mm-hmm.
3: No law saying she can't.
9: That's true, but if you rented the other one, then you should use the other one.
3: She doesn't like that one.
12: Well, how does she know? She hasn't been there.
9: That's right.
10: Hey, you dropped her rope.
7: Oh, no, she's taking off.
11: Oh, you did that deliberately.
12: Boy, was that dumb.
7: She's in the water hole.
12: You're really gonna get it.
3: Six again, one in there.
11: Oh, don't worry about him. Let's get that cow out of our swimming hole.
12: What's the difference now? She's already there.
11: Oh, she's getting it all filthy.
9: Well, if she gets her fill, she'll go home quietly.
12: Yeah, I guess you're right. But next time, she's to go to the other water hole.
3: Not if she doesn't want to.
12: Why, you...
9: Bill?
12: One of these days, you're gonna be mashed potatoes.
3: Boy, are you really something.
12: What do you mean?
3: Bill Collins. Mr. Collins' fair-haired boy.
12: Yeah? Well, what's it to you?
3: Well, all the way to Sugar Creek, I heard something about how great the Sugar Creek gang was. And Bill Collins was such a super Christian.
12: You what? Where'd you hear that?
3: My mom and dad. Boy, wait till I tell them I met Super Christian. Boy, will they be in for a shock.
0: Well, standing in that field, remembering that moment in my childhood, it stands out clear as the water that Babe the Blue Cow finally got to drink from. I remember the embarrassment, knowing that all of a sudden my image as a fine Christian boy was shot full of bullet holes. Oh, I know, he was probably looking for me to lose my temper. Haven't heard so much from his parents. You know how that is with kids. But at that moment, I felt so small and rotten. I'll have to go into that later, though, and everything else that's happened, because right now I have to leave Sugar Creek for another time. I want you to join me then, though. I've got a feeling we're going to have some nice times together. Till then, Lord bless you.

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1: Experience the American dream with today's Patriot of the Past interview. I'm your host, John Gillespie. It's December 10th, 1776. I'm with the Edenton Tea Party ladies, Penelope Barker and Elizabeth King. They are in great spirits, even though we're at war.

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3: How do you do? It isn't easy to change attitudes and behavior learned in childhood and reinforced daily and practiced as an adult. Even when you realize your ways are wrong, that you're hurting others and yourself, it isn't easy to change, as the man in this story discovered. But he was transformed radically and permanently, when his heart and mind and life were unshackled.

0: This is Unshackled, life-changing true stories that bring the good news, dramatized and produced in Chicago by Pacific Garden Mission. Who would believe that the little storefront rescue mission that opened in 1877 in Chicago's Skid Row would become the oldest rescue mission in the country? The doors have never closed at Pacific Garden Mission, and the people just keep coming because the world is cruel, and they know they're welcomed at the old lighthouse. They receive hearty meals, clean clothing, and a safe place to sleep, even medical and dental attention, and all without charge, all provided through the sacrificial gifts of friends and listeners. 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Counselors and pastors, speaking the truth in love, help those walking in darkness turn from their meaningless lives and receive the greatest gift of all, new life. 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
1: Jim, what happened to your face?
2: I was playing football today and some big guy came along and punched me for yelling at the kids.
1: You punch him back?
2: He was bigger than me.
1: You gotta learn to fight back, son.
2: Daddy, he was bigger than me, full grown.
1: It don't matter. You gotta make him think you're tough.
2: I tricked them by yelling for you, and then they ran off.
1: Hey, I won't always be there for you. Some guy sees you scared, he'll tear you apart.
2: How am I supposed to whip some guy twice my size?
1: Look, listen to me, son. New York is rough, but there's always gonna be guys like that, no matter where you go. You gotta fight back.
2: Well, next time I'll kill him, that's what.
1: No, you don't have to kill him. Just defend yourself. Fight back, or you'll end up dead.
0: Fighting became a way of life for the man in our story. Like a human tornado, cursing, threatening, and beating his way through problems, he was feared, but not loved, not even by himself. How do you approach a man like that to tell him there's a better way to live, to settle disputes? Well, this is how it happened. It's the true story of Jim Winberry right now on Unshackled.
3: There were seven kids in our family, and I was the oldest. We lived in New York City. I had to go to church, but religion didn't affect my life the rest of the time. I was a wise guy in school and at home, always getting into trouble.
1: Hey, get in here, boy. What's this I hear about you tubing stealing from the store?
4: What? Who?
1: Jim and Robert were stealing from the store. Bunch of thieves. That's what we're raising here.
4: Is that true, Jim?
2: We were just looking at some stuff, that's all.
1: Yeah, and the stuff went into your pocket, right? You want to go to jail, huh?
2: No, Dad. We didn't mean nothing by it, honest.
1: Nah, don't give me that. Lying on top of stealing. Look, pack a suitcase, both of you.
4: What are you going to do?
1: I'm taking them to the manager. After that, they go to jail. Start packing.
3: We didn't go to jail, but our home was anything but peaceful, and I was the main cause of all the friction. Me and my vicious temper. I was always beating up on my brother. One time, I smashed him through the screen door. School was more of the same. When the monitor asked me not to fight in the hall, I took a kid to the other hall and beat him up. But I also went to the rescue of those who were being bullied, including a teacher in high school who walked with a limp. You ever talk like that again to him, and I'll smash your face in, you understand? Now get out of here!
5: Oh, I appreciate what you just did for me, Jim.
3: I can't stand bullies.
5: Yeah, I saw how you stood up for that boy yesterday, too.
3: It's not right to pick on others.
5: Well, it seems to be human nature.
3: Well, not when I'm around. They thought they could scare me just because they outnumbered me. Well, I guess I showed them.
5: Well, you should let go of the fighting, though, Jim. It isn't worth it.
3: Well, sometimes it's the only way to settle things.
5: There are better ways to solve problems.
3: I respected him, and I didn't fight in his classroom after that. But other teachers were afraid of my violent temper. If someone hurt me or threatened me in any way, I fought back as if my life depended on it. That's how I was brought up. First I threatened, and then I followed through with force. There was one time I caught a glimpse of another way to live, though.
1: Hey, come on, you kids settle down and eat your supper, right?
6: Hey, Jim, hey, whatever happened to those two sisters?
4: What sisters?
3: Oh, yeah, they were in a youth group for a while, then quit coming. Yeah, so I went to their house.
6: Ah, he was sweet on them.
3: Hey, shut up.
2: And you know, what a bunch of weirdos they were.
4: What do you mean?
2: Well, they were all sitting around the table and their faces glowing.
6: Oh, come on, come on.
2: No, I'm serious. They were all happy and smiling. They started telling me how they were saved.
6: Yeah, they were Jesus freaks.
2: Exactly. I got out of there as quick as I could. Man, that stuff is not for me. I didn't even know what they were talking about. Knowing God personally. You know, those people were nuts.
3: How different they were from my family. After I graduated, I worked out with weights until I gained 40 pounds of muscle and just as much attitude. I kept getting into trouble, so I decided to move to Florida in spite of my family's objections. When I got there, I was a weightlifting instructor until I heard about a job as a forensic guard at a prison for the criminally insane. I interviewed for the position. I got it.
7: You look like the kind of guy that can take care of himself, Jim. How much is weigh?
2: 220. I grew up on the streets of New York.
7: Yeah, so did I. But these kinds are different, let me tell you. Some of them plead insanity just to escape the death penalty. They're crazy like a fox, you know?
2: Hmm.
7: They make weapons out of anything. They got their gangs and cliques, and there's more scamming and lying and even murders than you'd believe.
2: Sounds like New York, all right.
7: Yeah, you get the picture.
2: Yeah, well, listen, I grew up with that stuff.
7: Some of them know karate, so you's got to watch yourself all the time.
2: I've met guys like that. I've knocked them out cold.
7: Good. You're hired. Start filling out the paperwork.
3: The first day at work, a siren went off, and they handed out to each man a helmet and a club. Most of the guards were 50 or 60 years old, so I ran ahead of everyone. Inside the building, the inmates were kicking a guard on the floor. I tackled the one who had jumped the sergeant, got him in a chokehold, and threw him back a few feet, and the others backed off. But you know, I had second thoughts. That place was really scary with its barbed wire and weirdos. I was glad to hear from my dad when he called one day.
8: How's it going, son?
2: Not great. Every day my life is on the line.
8: I wouldn't want to do it.
2: Oh, you wouldn't believe some of the things I've heard from the other guards. If two or three of those guys ever gang up on me, they could kill me. They're vicious, Dad.
8: Why don't you come home?
2: Oh, I wish I could, but I need the money.
8: Well, there's a job opening where I work.
2: Doing what?
8: Assistant manager in the parts department.
2: Okay. Hey, I'll be home soon.
3: Back in New York, I took up boxing to better defend myself. Right away, I started winning, and people were soon talking about me, which I liked, being proud and arrogant. But I was also very vicious. One time, a man in a car nearly hit my little brother, so I chased him down, grabbed him, and told him he'd never drive again if I saw him on our street. Almost 2 years later, I met Nadine, and we began dating. One day, I told her about one of my encounters. I was playing deck hockey with my brother one time, and he hit me in the face with a hockey stick.
4: Surely it was an accident.
3: Oh, yeah. He knew he was in trouble, though, and he and his friend took off running upstairs, and I was so mad, I ripped the banister right off the wall, and I went after him.
4: You're kidding!
3: Well, I'm pretty strong. I tried to hit him over the head with it, but they dodged, and they ran away.
4: You're wild, Jim.
3: Well, these kids gotta learn. You know, I made him fix the banister.
4: You'd better never treat me like that.
3: Oh, no way, Nadine. You're my sweetheart. Nadine and I were married, but I didn't treat her well. I was always in a bad mood, screaming at her, neglecting her to go out and drink with the guys. I was also gambling by then at the tracks. She got more and more upset because I didn't come home at night. We had a baby on the way, and she began having complications.
4: If you would stay home more, maybe I would feel better.
2: If I want to go out, I'll go out. Don't nag me.
4: I don't want to lose this baby, Jim. Please call the doctor.
2: All right. Now go sit down.
4: There's got to be something he can do.
8: Hello.
2: Doctor, this is Jim Winberry. My wife is bleeding. I need you to come over here.
8: I don't do house visits.
2: Well, you better make an exception.
8: I'm sorry, no exceptions.
2: If you don't come over here and do a house visit, then I'll be visiting you in a hospital.
4: Don't say that to the doctor!
8: Calm down, Mr. Winberry. There's nothing I can do. Your wife just has to lie down.
2: All right, go lie down, Nadine.
8: She can't get up for any reason. You'll have to take care of her.
2: Ah, man.
8: To be honest with you, I think she's going to lose the baby, but there's nothing we can do now. If the bleeding stops, bring her to the office a few days later.
2: All right.
3: That upset me so much, I didn't know what to do. I went into the kitchen by myself, and for the first time in years, I prayed. God, I don't know what you want from me, but whatever you want, I'll do. Just make sure this baby is okay.
0: In a moment, we'll learn how God answered Jim's prayer.
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3: As soon as our little Antoinette was born, fine and healthy, I quickly forgot my promise to God and kept on living a wild life, drinking, gambling, and carousing. I was still boxing, though not as much. Then one day, an old friend came to the door, a friend who used to cause havoc with me wherever we went.
10: Good to see you, buddy.
3: Hey, what's up, Steve?
10: I gotta tell you something, Jim. I became a Christian.
3: What are you talking about, man? We're all Christians.
10: No, that's not true. You must choose to become a Christian. I asked Jesus to forgive me of my sin and to give me eternal life. I gave my life to God.

0: I'm really glad you decided to come with me, Jim.
1: I don't know why I'm doing this, but I'll tell you right now. If these people say things they don't like, I'll tell them flat out they're lying, okay?
0: Sure. I want to let you know, though, that Al is going to be there.
1: Al from high school?
0: Same guy. I know you were enemies then, but he's a Christian now, too.
1: That's funny. He went out with a girlfriend of mine once, and I told him I'd take care of him. Now you're telling me he's going to be at this Bible study?
0: That was then. This is now, Jim.
1: Yeah. Well, I guess I don't have any hard feelings. The Bible study was held at the home of one of the church elders, who welcomed me like an old friend. Sure enough, he had that same glow, too, and there was no tension in his home, unlike ours. As he taught, there was just a feeling of peace. I didn't know what to make of it.
2: Jesus said a lot of things that don't make sense to the world, didn't he? He said, love your enemies, bless them that curse you, do good to them that hate you, and pray for them which despitefully use you. How many of us can do that?
0: Not me.
2: Well, very few for very long, especially on the highway, right? But Jesus gave us an example to live by. He washed the feet of his disciples, even Judas, the one who betrayed him. And he prayed for the soldiers who nailed him to the cross. What kind of love is that?
0: Only God can love like that.
2: That's right. In 2 Corinthians chapter 5, verse 19, we read, God was in Christ, reconciling the world unto himself, not imputing their trespasses unto them, and hath committed unto us the word of reconciliation. And in verse 21, for he hath made him to be sin for us, who knew no sin, that we might be made the righteousness of God in him. What does that mean?
0: When you believe that Christ died in your place, you are born again and receive his righteousness. The Holy Spirit comes to live in you, giving you the power to overcome evil.
1: I listened, but after the Bible study, I was still fighting God. We gathered around, eating goodies and talking, and one of the men asked me if I had a Bible. I said, yeah, man, I have a Bible. And he asked me if I ever read it. What is this, 20 questions? Hey, listen, let me ask you a question. Do you have health insurance? Think about that for a while.
2: Oh, easy, Jim. We're all friends here.
1: Yeah, well, I've always had a short fuse.
2: Oh, the Lord knows all about that.
1: Well, you know, I'm glad I came anyway.
2: Well, we're glad you came, too. Please come back next week.
1: My former enemy, Al, and his wife began to pick me up every week and take me to Bible study. I was still resisting it, but there was something about those people, something peaceful that I wanted. They had a softball team, but the rule was that you had to go to church to play on the team. So I started going to church just so I could play softball.
3: Hey, come on, get it! Come on, come on, come on, come on, swing, baby!
2: Oh, man. Oh, this is not our day, Jim.
1: Look, that first baseman is killing us. He's got 2 home runs already. What do you say the next time I run down the first baseline, I give him a quick right hand to the ribcage, maybe crack a rib or two? He won't cause any more problems then.
2: No, Jim, we don't do that here.
1: Well, I was just trying to be helpful.
2: We try to do what Jesus would do.
1: I kept going to Bible study, and my heart was being softened as they kept teaching me about God. One night we met in the chapel, and I heard things that pierced my hardened heart.
2: The Bible tells us that the heart is deceitful above all things and desperately wicked. Who can know it? God does. Verse 11 of Proverbs chapter 15 says that hell and destruction are before the Lord. How much more than the hearts of the children of men? God knows the hidden motives of your heart. Hell is real, my friend. The Bible describes hell as a place of sorrow and pain and torments where the fire is never quenched. Hell is a place of utter darkness where you are separated from God forever and your desire for his love is never quenched. What would happen if you should die tonight without Christ? He has paid the penalty for your sins. If you don't accept his death in your place, you must pay the penalty yourself. The Lord said in Revelation chapter 1, verse 18, I am he that liveth and was dead, and behold, I am alive forevermore. Amen. And have the keys of hell and of death.

0: I knew that I needed to surrender to God, but I wasn't sure what to do. After the meeting, I spoke with one of the guys on the softball team. He asked me if I wanted to receive Christ as my Savior, so I prayed. God, I'm so sorry for my sins and for my evilness and for my vileness. I see that I'm a sinner, God, and I've sinned against you, a holy God. Please forgive me and save my soul. Jesus, I want to live for you.
1: Hey, Jim, you look so relaxed.
0: Mr. Andre, I asked God to save me.
1: Oh, praise the Lord. I prayed that someone would get saved tonight.
0: Your prayers were answered.
1: Oh, you're a new creation, Jim. Don't forget that. Old things are passed away.
0: Maybe that's why I feel so much better already.
1: Mm-hmm. God says in 2 Corinthians chapter 5, verse 17, "Therefore, if any man be in Christ, he is a new creature. Old things are passed away. Behold, all things are become new."
0: I have a long way to go.
1: Oh, we all do, Jim. But from now on, Jesus will lead you.
0: I began reading the Bible and listening to Bible tapes while I drove to work. At home, I tried to be nicer to Nadine, but she was still deeply hurt by my past sins. She began seeing a psychologist who asked me to accompany her to a session one day. At one point, the psychologist asked her to express her feelings to me.
2: "I feel like you've been mean to me for years, Jim. You don't pay any attention to me or to our baby either. You're self-centered and you frighten me when you yell and scream and throw things. Lately, you've gotten a little better, but you're still very mean. You've always been mean to me."
0: Nadine, everything you just said is true, and I'm sorry for it. I've told you 50 times, honey, I'm sorry. I've begged for your forgiveness. I've been wrong. But God has changed me, and I want to do what's right now. I want to spend time with you and our daughter. I don't want to do the bad things anymore. You're right. I've been wrong. As God began to change me, I told others about Jesus. My old friends didn't want to hear about it, so I got rid of a lot of bad friends that way. I talked to my in-laws, I talked to my parents, I talked to anyone who would listen, even our little daughter.
2: Where are you going?
0: No place special, honey. I thought I'd take Antoinette for a ride in her wagon and tell her about Jesus.
2: All you talk about is Jesus.
0: He saved me, honey, and I pray that someday he'll save my whole family.
2: They're getting tired of hearing about it.
0: Nadine, I didn't want to hear about it either until one day it all made sense. It's so simple. And yet it's so profound. Jesus died for our sins. How can you get tired of hearing about that?
2: Well, I am.
0: He died for me, honey. He's changed me.
2: This is just the latest thing you're into. It won't last.
0: Oh, yes, it will, honey. I'm not perfect, but God forgives me, and I hope someday you will, for all the years that I wronged you.
2: You will see.
0: Come on, Antoinette. You want to go for a ride with Daddy, honey? Jesus loves me, this I know, for the Bible tells me so. Do you know that Jesus loves you, honey? He made this whole world, but he still loves you and Mommy and me. That's the greatest news, sweetheart. Can you sing with me? Jesus loves me, this I know. I could hardly believe it was happening to me. The Lord continued to deal with me about sin in my life, patiently teaching me His truth, leading me in the paths of righteousness. One day, my younger brother was with me in the truck, and I wanted so much for him to receive the Lord as a Savior.
3: Watch out, Jim! That guy's trying to cut in!
0: I'll let him in.
3: Oh, that doesn't sound like the brother I grew up with.
0: Well, maybe he has an emergency or something.
3: Well, I still remember how you chased down that guy that almost hit Johnny one day, remember?
0: Yeah.
3: You cut him off and threatened him. Boy, was he scared.
0: Yeah, I remember. But that Jim is dead now. God is teaching me to forgive others when they trespass against me.
3: Well, that's probably wise.
0: It's mandatory when you're a Christian. I mean, Jesus died for us so we could have God's forgiveness. How could we not forgive others?
3: It's not easy.
0: Oh, man, I did so many terrible things, especially to you, Bob. I was really mean, always beating up on you. I'm really sorry for all the bad things I did. Will you forgive me?
3: Oh, don't worry about it, Jim. Boy, I can see you're really changed.
0: I just want to know for sure that we'll be together in heaven someday, Bob. All you have to do is confess to God that you're a sinner and ask Him to forgive you and to give you his salvation.
3: Well, I'll think about that, Jim.
0: Promise me you'll at least read the Bible and see for yourself. God will show you the truth. Some years later, my brother did receive Christ. I was thrilled beyond measure when my 73-year-old grandmother asked me how to become a Christian. I told her about Jesus and how he died for us. And when I was finished, she prayed and asked him to save her. She faithfully walked with the Lord for the next 3 years before her death. One day, after a game of football in our yard, Dad called me upstairs.
4: Sit down, Jim. I want to talk with you.
0: What is it, Dad?
4: What's gotten into you?
0: Well, what do you mean?
4: Why, you don't fight anymore, you won't curse anymore, you're a different person, and you have a peace about you. What's going on?
0: Dad, I've been trying to tell you that I've received Jesus Christ as my Savior. God has changed me. That's what's happened.
4: Well, your mother and I have always gone to church, and we tried to be good.
0: Good people don't go to heaven, Dad. Only sinners who surrender their lives to Jesus Christ. He must become your Lord and Savior, Dad.
4: Tell me how to become a Christian.
0: You have to believe the gospel according to the scriptures. And then you must repent, asking God to forgive your sins and to give you eternal life.
4: I want to do that, Jim.
0: I was saved in 1984, and God is still working on me. I've handed out thousands of tracts and Bibles, and I'm excited to tell others about Jesus. What a powerful thing Almighty God has done. Taking a vicious man like me and giving me a new heart, one that hungers to share his love with others. Believe on the Lord Jesus Christ, and thou shalt be saved.
5: Amazing, isn't it? The power of God's forgiveness, God's grace and love in anyone's life. Listening friend, whatever problem haunts you, whatever despair you face, nothing is impossible with God. He is our strength. And when you receive Christ into your heart and life, he promises never to leave you or forsake you. So why not do so now?
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1: Hi, I'm Johnny Erickson Tata, and you ask any pastor, ministry is an amazing calling. Being a part of special moments in people's lives, officiating over weddings, seeing people receive Jesus Christ, but it's also full of conflict. So during Pastor Appreciation Month, please bless your pastor. And one way of doing it is with a simple handwritten card or an email of gratitude. And while you're at it, hey, make it a regular habit.
2: Hi, I'm Nancy DeMoss Wagamuth from Revive Our Hearts. I'm so grateful for the role that pastors and their wives play in showing us how to apply God's Word in day-to-day life. October has been designated Pastor's Appreciation Month. Would you take this opportunity to encourage your pastor and his wife for all the ways they serve you? It may be far more meaningful than you can imagine, with results that last for eternity.
3: With SRN News, I'm Ken Lorman in Washington. Israel is marking 3 years since Iran-backed Hamas terrorists killed 1,200 Israelis at the Nova Music Festival and nearby neighborhoods and took more than 250 hostages to Gaza. Salem's Aaron Molin tours one of the tunnels. Correspondent Laura Winters reports.
4: Okay, so we're making our way through here.
5: In an exclusive, Salem's Aaron Molin goes deep beneath Gaza into one of the Hamas terrorist tunnels discovered by the Israeli military just 8 months ago.
4: We've already passed an intersection that goes back the other way, this one heading towards the Israeli border. And there's only a handful of us here, but it's already quite hot and humid. It's incredible how long so many terrorists could have been down here. Even their ability to breathe, to function, it just... with thousands here, it's unimaginable.
5: Laura Winters reporting.
3: President Trump says the Trump accounts are bigger than anyone imagined. In the Oval Office today, the president said the accounts are historic while celebrating the launch of automatic enrollment for the investment accounts. He also thanked the team behind implementing the accounts and ushering them through the government.
6: If all goes well, which I think it will, they'll end up being quite rich by the time they're 18 and then 21 and as time goes by. I want to thank Secretary of the Treasury Scott Bessent, Commissioner of the Social Security Administration, and CEO of the Internal Revenue Service, Frank Bisignano, and Senator Ted Cruz. They've been fantastic, the three of them, amazing.
3: President Trump traveling to Texas today with the midterms just 27 days away. On Wall Street, stocks were lower. The Dow lost 341 points. The S&P fell 17. NASDAQ off 61 points. This is SRN News. The nonprofit Christian Legal Association First Liberty Institute, based in Dallas, has launched a new program to engage 20 to 40-year-olds in the battle to protect religious rights throughout America. It's called F3, derived from the Future of Faith and Freedom. F3 spokesman Nathan Shackelford says the F3 mission is attracting many more people than his organization originally anticipated.
7: And we already now have ambassadors from New York all the way over to San Diego and L.A. picking up really fast. Because I think people really want to understand what their rights, especially parents that have kids in public school, and they're worried about their kid being forced to read a book like one called My Shadow is Pink about a boy that feels like a girl on the inside.
3: Shackelford says that they have issues not just in the classroom, but religious freedom in the workplace is a problem. This is SRN News. Former Dodgers general manager Fred Clair has passed away.
8: Clair died Monday on his 91st birthday. Clair started as a sports writer, then began working for the Dodgers Public Relations Department. He became general manager in 1987 and built the 1988 World Championship team. He signed key veteran players like Kirk Gibson, who hit a legendary walk-off home run in Game 1 of that year's World Series. Clair was GM for 11 years. He is also credited with coining the term Dodger Blue. Clair is survived by his wife and three children. I'm Daniel Martindale.
3: In MLB playoff action, the White Sox can sweep Cleveland in Game 3, but the Guardians lead early on. The Braves face elimination against the Dodgers in Game 4 tonight. The New York Yankees try to extend their series with the Tampa Bay Rays. Lastly, the San Diego Padres will look to even their series against the Milwaukee Brewers tonight. More details at srnnews.com.
9: Here is God's counsel to us for today. 2 Corinthians chapter 10, verse 5. Casting down imaginations and every high thing that exalteth itself against the knowledge of God, and bringing into captivity every thought to the obedience of Christ. Counsel from God's Word, 2 Corinthians 10, verse 5.
10: Here's your weather forecast on VCY America. Much of the country will be quiet as we go through the evening, but a cool front will be moving through the central plains into the northeast, and there could be just enough moisture along it to bring some scattered showers from western Maine into northern Vermont and New Hampshire and the northern half of New York State as we head into the evening hours. Meanwhile, we'll continue to watch a stationary front linger across the Florida Peninsula, and that will serve as the focus for scattered showers and storms in that area as we go through the night. The big ticket weather item as we go through the next several days will be Tropical Storm or Hurricane Isaias, which is in the southern Gulf. It is forecast to rapidly strengthen over the next several days, and we do anticipate hurricane watches and storm surge watches being posted along the Gulf Coast as we head through the evening hours. And it does look like that system will be making final approach to the coast as we head into the day on Friday and Saturday, bringing heavy rainfall, a significant storm surge, and damaging winds to the area as we head into the weekend. Effects from that will also be moving deeper into the southern United States as we go into the weekend, and we could have a tornado threat across a wide area of the Deep South. That's the forecast. I'm meteorologist Matthew Harding for VCY America, Christian Information Radio.
11: 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Liberty Counsel and Liberty Counsel Action joined other pro-life leaders and released a letter to FDA Commissioner nominee Dr. Heidi Overton. The leaders urge her to commit to restoring abortion pill safeguards that existed prior to the Biden administration. The letter argues that the relaxed safety restrictions of mifepristone, such as no longer requiring an in-person doctor visit and allowing interstate mail-order prescriptions, poses significant safety concerns and undermines state abortion laws. President Trump's FDA has not yet restored the abortion pill's safety restrictions and continues to abide by Biden-era policies on chemical abortions. Mail-order abortion drugs circumvent pro-life laws designed to protect women and babies. The FDA must end mail-order abortions. Stay informed at Liberty Counsel's website, lc.org.
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13: 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One way scholars have helped show the New Testament's accuracy is by its numerous early manuscripts. Over 30,000 ancient copies exist, vastly outnumbering the known manuscripts for all other ancient writings combined. These manuscripts show an amazing level of consistency on all major teachings. 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
16: This is the Phyllis Schlafly Report, a daily look at the significant issues of our time from an experienced conservative perspective. 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And now, from the archives of Phyllis Schlafly Eagles, here is Phyllis Schlafly.
17: The notion that foreigners are better and brighter than Americans is nonsense, and we have enough unemployed and underemployed engineers to fill the vacancies we have, if there are any. Highly paid lobbyists are continually pressuring Congress to expand immigration for foreigners to fill science and engineering jobs using a variety of visas, especially the H-1Bs. Their propaganda often includes labeling these young foreigners the best and the brightest. The big businesses like to employ foreigners because they can be paid less than Americans and given fewer benefits. Visa employees are subject to carrot and stick control. The offer of a path to citizenship and the threat of deportation if they try to transfer to another company. The question we should ask all candidates this year is, with jobs and unemployment being our number one problem, why did we tolerate the decade from 2000 to 2010 becoming the highest decade of immigration in American history? It's clear that the Obama administration has betrayed its own constituency of African Americans, as well as citizens of all races who desperately need entry-level jobs. More than half of net new jobs in the last 5 years have gone to recent immigrants. Our government used to obey a federal law that denied visas to potential immigrants who were not able to support themselves and might become a public charge. Somehow that whole concept seems to have disappeared. Some senators wrote to Homeland Security and the State Department asking why, when they evaluate visa applications, they don't consider whether potential immigrants would use some of our nearly 80 federal welfare programs. We're still waiting for an answer to the senator's letter.
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19: The exam room is being invaded. The U.S. Department of Veterans Affairs has selected a group of Ambient Scribe AI technology companies for government contracts. The VA will spend nearly $776 million in taxpayer money over 5 years on ambient listening technology that records the private conversations in VA exam rooms. Doctors, nurses, physician assistants, and nurse practitioners will use the devices. Will patients be allowed to refuse to be recorded? 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
21: Planned Parenthood of Delaware recently gave its 2026 award to Joe Biden. His wife, Jill, presented it at their gala in Claymont, Delaware. Biden used the moment to defend his record on abortion and told the crowd, quote, "There is no time to give up. It's time to get up." Let's be clear about what they're not giving up on. Planned Parenthood is America's largest abortion business. They kill babies. Biden spent his presidency pushing for abortion at home and abroad. Now the abortion industry is honoring him for it. Just like they vow to never give up in their fight to kill innocent children, we too will never give up in the pro-life movement, but we are fighting for life.
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1: This is Frank Affney with the Secure Freedom Minute. 3 years ago today, jihadists murderously attacked innocent Israeli civilians and others. Given the size of Israel's population, the numbers impacted correspond to about 35,000 Americans. The trauma inflicted by Hamas operatives from Gaza was not confined to the rapes, beheadings, and other destruction. It was compounded by the taking of hostages and their brutal, manipulative mistreatment in the many months that followed October 7th. While Israel's ongoing retribution against those responsible and their enablers has been punishing, its experience must be a warning. Similar attacks could be mounted at any time inside the United States by Sharia supremacists, perhaps using the mosques and other critical infrastructure they have emplaced across America. The fact we ignore at our peril is that the ultimate endless war was begun against Western civilization 1,400 years ago by Muhammad. It won't end until Sharia supremacism is decisively defeated. This is Frank Affney.
22: In 1989, a 7.1 magnitude earthquake struck California before Game 3 of the World Series. Two bridges collapsed. 67 people died and instilled within the heart of an entire generation a deep fear of earthquakes. Hello, I'm Sam Rohr with another Stand in the Gap Minute. Another tribulation and end times warning sign predicted by Jesus in Matthew 24/7 was earthquakes. When the earth shakes, there's nothing we can do. Natural disasters of this type are reminders that the God who made the earth also controls it. When we see or experience storms or disasters in life, it's an opportunity to live holy lives and faithfully witness to others of the saving power of Jesus Christ. Together with wars, famines, and nations rising against each other, all converging following God gathering the Jews to Israel, makes these events prophetically significant and should cause us to look up. Discover more at AmericanPastorsNetwork.net.
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24: Christians have always needed to know how to defend the Christian faith ever since Peter admonished us to always be prepared to make a defense to anyone who asks you for a reason for the hope that is in you. This is even more true with many people skeptical about God, Jesus, and the Bible. Doug Rotice and Andrew Shepherdson are the co-authors of an introduction into classical apologetics with the title, The Knowledge of God in the World and the Word. The primary focus is to put forth various arguments for the existence of God, and then finish with a defense of the Bible and a presentation of the truth about Jesus and his resurrection. Here is a summary of just three of the chapters in their book. The cosmological argument recognizes the relationship between cause and effect. This then points to a first cause of the cosmos that is transcendent to the cosmos. This argument is even more powerful now that scientists believe the universe had a beginning. The moral argument derives from the realization that there must be objective morality. If God did not exist, then objective moral values and duties would not exist, but they do exist and point to God's existence. The design argument claims that God's fingerprints can be found all over creation. William Paley proposed this argument, but scientists in the 19th and early 20th century dismissed it. However, we now see what has been called the return of the God hypothesis because of the discovery of the fine-tuning of the universe. In my interview with the two authors, I mentioned that more and more scientific evidence has accumulated to bolster some of these arguments. No wonder some have described us as living in the golden age of apologetics. I'm Kirby Anderson, and that's my point of view.
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Our sacred stylings must end for now. But we hope they have been a blessing to you. 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
5: If you have a proper view of what Christ has done, then you can confidently draw near to the throne of grace. Now, we're going to see there's some qualifications later on. It needs to be done with a truthful heart and in faith. But we can confidently come before the living God. We have here entrance into the holies. He says here, the holies. It's the holy of holies, not the shadow, but the heavenly reality. We saw those scenes in Revelation, the angels and everyone praising God and all seen up in heaven. We can confidently come before God. What an amazing thought. The very presence of the Almighty God, we can draw near, and we are to draw near, as we're going to see, continually. We should be those who are drawing near continually, as we'll see. And notice our entrance is based on, end of verse 19, by the blood of Jesus. It is because of his sacrifice alone, once for all, that has been accepted by God, that we can enter with bold confidence. Sin is no longer in the way. Praise the Lord. I can't enter God's presence on my own merit. No one can enter God's presence in their sinful condition. For all have sinned and fallen short of the glory of God. The wages of sin is death. But the free gift of God is eternal life through Jesus Christ our Lord. And with the forgiveness of sins, we can confidently come before the living God because of the blood of Christ, sacrifice of Christ. That is the only reason, the only reason. Therefore, because of his shed blood, his sacrifice for us, we can have bold confidence to enter the very presence of the Almighty God. This is quite an amazing thing. If you look at all the regulations and all the stuff in the shadows on how to access God, how it was impossible without doing everything perfect, and they had a sacrifice that pointed to that there needed to be a death, what all pointed to Jesus. And when Jesus died for our sins, by his blood now, we have confidence now because of forgiveness of sins, that we can come before the living God. Quite amazing. And notice, it makes it clear that it's not through the old covenant system. He's going to keep nailing that nail in the wood. Verse 20, it is by a new and living way that Jesus inaugurated or put into effect for us. Since therefore, or therefore, brethren, we have confidence to enter a holy place. That's the Holy of Holies. That's that word. The true Holy of Holies. By the blood of Jesus, by a new and living way, which he inaugurated or put into effect for us through his veil, that is his flesh. Now, it's interesting, this word new here is an interesting word. There's a lot of different words for new, and there's some other words here, but what he talks about here, it means freshly killed. Interesting word, because there are other words for new in Greek that could have been used. We have confidence to enter by a freshly killed and living way. Very interesting, isn't it? Remember in Revelation chapter 5, for those of you who are in our Bible study on Wednesday nights, that John was up in heaven seeing a vision, and he was weeping because no one could open the scroll and the book to break the seals. And one of the elders said to me, "Stop weeping," Revelation 5:5. "Behold, the Lion of the tribe of Judah, the root of David, has overcome so as to open the book and its seven seals. And I saw between the throne with the four living creatures and the elders a lamb standing as if slain." And later on, they sang the new song, "Worthy art thou to take the book and to break its seals, for thou wast slain and purchased for God." We live by a freshly killed and living way. We always got to remember that he died for our sins. But we always got to remember he also rose from the dead. He is living. He is alive. It is through Jesus that we enter, which he inaugurated, brought forth through the veil, that is his flesh. What we see here is this parallelism that through the veil, that when Jesus died, and figuratively speaking, his flesh was torn. The veil was torn. It was through his death that we enter past that veil and get into the Holy of Holies. He says he inaugurated for us through the veil, that is his flesh. Praise the Lord. It is nothing you do. It is nothing I do. It is nothing any other person does. It is through the sacrifice of Jesus Christ offering his body on the cross, dying for our sins and rising from the dead. It is through Jesus Christ alone. Simply put, by the death of Jesus alone, we have access to God. Praise the Lord. So our confident access is based on Jesus' once-for-all sacrificial death and resurrection alone, freshly killed here in living way. Praise the Lord. Isn't that wonderful? You see, if anyone tries to get to God's presence on their own, works, religion, affiliation, apart from Christ alone, they're going to find no access. They may think they have access. A lot of people say, "Oh, God, oh, yeah, yeah," you know, and they think God hears them, right? The reality is no one will enter the kingdom of heaven apart from having their transgressions forgiven. What did Jesus say to all those people that thought they did so much for Jesus? Well, they still were in their sins. That was the problem. If your sins aren't forgiven, you don't have access and you're not going to heaven. Matthew 7:21, "Not everyone who says to me, 'Lord, Lord,'" Jesus said, "will enter the kingdom of heaven, but he who does the will of my Father who is in heaven. Many will say to me on that day, 'Lord, Lord, did we not prophesy in your name, cast out demons in your name, perform many miracles?' And I will declare to them, 'I never knew you. Depart from me, you who practice or do continually lawlessness or sin.'" Their sins weren't forgiven. So they didn't have access to God because they hadn't placed their faith in Jesus. And he didn't know them relationally because they were still in their sins. They were not his people. He was not their God. That only happens through faith in Jesus. So we can confidently come before his presence. We need to know that and be reminded of that. That when we draw near, we come boldly based on the blood of Jesus. Boldly in the sense of there's no fear. Not arrogantly, but boldly in the sense of no fear. Our sins are forgiven. And notice, we also come before him based on his current work as our priest over the house of God. He's a great high priest, but here we're going to see, he says, a great priest. Now, the King James adds high priest in there. I understand why they do it, but in the original, it's only great priest. And I think the author's making a point. Certainly, our great high priest is Jesus who died for our sins. But here he's pointing more to his mediation for us as a priest over God's house. We are God's house. He is our priest, you see. Don't go to any other priest. Go to Jesus. Yes, he is the great high priest, but he is here, as we'll see, verse 21. "And since We have a great priest over the house of God. The house of God, that's us. We are the household of faith. We are the pillar and support of the truth. We are the church. So we have a great priest over the house of God. Let us draw near. Because of his blood, we have confidence. Because of a new, freshly killed and living way, we have confidence. And because he is our priest. Because he is now our priest. And he is the megas, the greatest. The term great speaks of an exalted position. And yes, Jesus is our great high priest. But the term high priest to the Jew would point to that one sacrifice for sins every year where he'd go past the veil. And that's what Jesus did for us. He's a great high priest, and don't forget that. But I think he's using a nuance here to point to the fact that he is our everyday great high priest, that we go to him, that we can come before him for two reasons: his sacrifice, death, and resurrection, and secondly, he is our high priest. He is our priest. He mediates for us. He intercedes for us now. He is our great priest. Every other priest offered sacrifices for the people and for themselves because they were sinful. But Jesus, the sinless, spotless Lamb of God, offered himself as our high priest. Therefore, he is the greatest priest. He is the great priest. He is the only way, and he is our permanent mediator. 1 Timothy 2:5, for there is one God and one mediator between God and man, the man Christ Jesus. It's through the humanity of Jesus we have access to God. Through his death, burial, and resurrection, Jesus is our mediator. Now remember what we saw back in chapter 4, verse 14. Let's turn back there. Speaking of our great high priest. Hebrews 4:14, since then we have a great high priest who has passed through the heavens, Jesus, the Son of God. Let us hold fast our confession. Verse 15 of chapter 4, for we do not have a high priest who cannot sympathize with our weaknesses, but one who has been tempted in all things as we are, yet without sin. Let us therefore draw near with confidence. That's that same thing, boldness, to the throne of grace, that we may receive mercy and find grace and help in time of need. Jesus is the only person who can help you. And if you get help from anyone else, it's him doing it through him. Jesus is the only one who can help you. He is the only one we are to draw near, and we draw near to God through Christ. The term sympathetic, soon patheo in Greek. Patheo comes from the Greek word paschō, which means to suffer. Soon means with. It means to suffer with. The compound speaks of suffering with another person, thus to be able to sympathize. It spoke of those who had a common experience and thus could sympathize. Now, his common experience was not sin because he was sinless. His common experience was became human, and he was tempted in all things, yet without sin. And he never succumbed. Because guess what? When you give in to temptation, that temptation is done. He never gave in. So he had the fullest temptation there could ever be. Hebrews chapter 5, we saw this also in Hebrews 5. You could turn there, Hebrews 5, 7. In the days of his flesh, he offered up both prayers and supplications with loud crying and tears to the one who was able to save him from death. And he was heard because of his piety. Although he was a son, he learned obedience from the things which he suffered. And having been made perfect, he became to all those who obey him the source of eternal salvation. Then scooch up to chapter 7. When we saw Jesus' ministry compared to the priestly ministry, we see this, that he always lives to make intercession. This is verse 23, I think it is, in chapter 7. And the former priests, on the one hand, existed in greater numbers because they were prevented by death from continuing. Pretty obvious there. You got to have a lot of them if they're dying, right? But he, on the other hand, because he abides forever, he's eternal God, right, holds his priesthood permanently. Hence also, he is able to save forever those who draw near to God through him, since he always lives to make intercession for them. Because we have a new and living way through the blood of Jesus to enter before his throne, and when we get there, we have a wonderful priest, a high priest for us, who intercedes for us, therefore draw near. And that's what we see here. We should be drawing near. 1 John 2:1, my little children, I'm writing you these things that you may not sin. God's word helps us not sin, convicts us, corrects us, trains us, right, teaches us. And he says, but if anyone sins, we have an advocate with the Father, Jesus Christ the righteous, and he himself is the propitiation for our sins, and not for ours only, but for those of the whole world. When we understand that Jesus Christ accomplished our salvation, passing through the heavens, broke the sin barrier between God and man, when we trust in him alone, we understand his character, that he is a sympathetic high priest,

Some of you don't remember this, but like in 9/11, some of you weren't even around then, but people who continually reject God, that they are praying. Oh, they're praying, right? The reality is, Isaiah would say this about the Jews who were God's people, supposedly, but weren't saved. Behold, the Lord's hand, Isaiah 59, is not too short that he cannot save, nor his ear that's so dull that he cannot hear. But your iniquities have made a separation between you and your God, and your sins have hidden his face from you so that he does not hear. God does not hear the prayer of non-believers unless it is a prayer to Jesus for salvation. Whoever will call upon the name of the Lord will be saved. So by what basis do you draw near? We believers are to draw near because of his sacrifice, death, burial, resurrection, and because he's there and intercedes for us when we draw near. Praise the Lord. You're not drawing near to an empty Holy of Holies, folks. You're drawing near the Lord who's in heaven. And so notice here we have the command, verse 22, let us draw near. Now, it's actually in a present tense. Let us continually, habitually draw near. Now, this term draw near spoke of a priestly approach to service. It spoke of a reverent approach to God. Draw near through Christ. This is why God saved us, so that we could draw near, that we would be his people and he would be our God. Draw near to have fellowship with him. It's a daily, moment-by-moment drawing near. You should be talking to the Lord all day. And when things go wrong, he should be the first person you're running to. Yes, God uses other people, and praise the Lord for that. But we should be running to him. We should be drawing near to the Lord. Every day, things happen. I'm drawing near. I'm turning to you, Lord. My prayer is going right before your presence. And I know it confidently because of what you said. We should be drawing near to God. You know, you think about it, we have access to the God of the universe. We have his ear. Thought about this. You know, you think about it, sometimes you think of, well, I know this congressman, this person, I can give him a call and he'll get something done. You know, I've got his ear, you know, whatever, you know. Think about that. We have access to the living God. Wow, do we underrate the reality of what Christ has done for us on a daily basis? We can go for a living God and know he hears us. We can bring our requests before him. We are told to cast our cares. You got worry and trouble. Start throwing those cares. Satan wants you to carry it all. Don't carry it. Give it to Jesus. I can't deal with this. I can't handle any of this. God knows that. You never could. Throw it to Jesus. I'm trusting you. You're God. I trust you to handle this for me. I trust you to lead me and guide me to what I need to do or what I don't need to do. I trust you. Tremendous reality. We need to draw near. Some of the questions, are you drawing near? Or are you just walking around praying every once in a while? We have a relationship with the living God. We have the privilege to access the living God in a personal relationship every minute and second of the day. Wow, do we not use that privilege? We so neglect it. That tremendous, wonderful privilege. But let me tell you, there's some conditions. There's some conditions, because we can be deceived at times. We can have a wrong heart attitude and try to draw near. Yes, we can boldly go before his throne because of Jesus, but we're also going to see we have to have the right heart attitude. Look at our passage, verse 22. Let us draw near with a sincere heart. That's the first of four conditions. Two in the present that need to happen and two that have already happened or need to have already happened, okay? First condition, with a sincere heart. Think of people that are sincere. They're genuine, right? What they say is truthful, right? A sincere person doesn't lie to you, right? Okay, and if they're truly sincere. Now, this word is interesting. It's not the word that's often translated sincere in Greek. It's another word. It's aletheia. It means true, literally true. Jesus is the way, the aletheia, the truth, and the life. We're to draw near to God with a true heart, a sincere heart, a true heart, a heart that isn't deceived or deceitful. We see an example of a deceitful heart in James chapter 4, where they ask for something from God, but you ask with the wrong motives that you spend it on your pleasures. That's a deceitful heart. That's not a true heart. Your friendship with the world is hostility towards God, right? But here, it is true. It is genuine. It is real. It is not false. It is true as opposed to a lie. We're to come to

0: with a truthful heart, because before we were saved, we did not have truthful hearts. Jeremiah 19, the heart is more deceitful than all else and desperately sick. Who can understand it? I, the Lord, search the heart and test the mind. Jeremiah 17:9. But yet Jeremiah 24:7, and I will give them a heart to know me. When you get saved, you get a new heart. Praise the Lord. For I am the Lord, and they will be my people, and I will be their God, and they will return to me with their whole heart. So when we come before the throne boldly, we need to come with a true heart, not a deceitful manner to try to manipulate God to our will. We need to come with a heart that's based on truth. And where do we find his truth? It's in the Word of God and his Spirit. It's a qualifier. Let's draw near, but let's draw near with a sincere heart. Blessed are the pure in heart, for they shall see God. Blessed are the pure in heart. How blessed is the man in whom the Lord does not impute iniquity, in whose spirit there's no deceit. David tried to deceive God for a while. He talks about that in Psalm 32 and Psalm 51. He tried to deceive. He had sin. He wasn't willing to confess. And he was trying to deceive God, and God heavy hand on his life. And then God sent good guy Nathan to expose it. And David repented. And yes, he had consequences, but he was forgiven. And he had no deceit in his heart after he was forgiven. He tried to deceive God before that. Nope, didn't work, doesn't work. We believers have cleansed hearts, the capability to seek God with a genuine, true heart. And that's the requirement. You can boldly, and we're to boldly come before him, but not with deceit in our hearts, guys. If you've got your own agenda and you've got sin in your life you know is wrong and you're unwilling to confess, I'm not saying struggling with it where you know it's wrong, you don't want to do it. This is where you know it's wrong, but you keep doing it because you kind of like it and you want to keep doing it. The reality is we do sin, for all have sinned and fallen short of the glory of God. And if we say we have no sin, we're lying. But we are the confessors of sin. We are those who confess our sins. We don't want to do it. We hunger and thirst for righteousness. I don't want to worry about this. Lord, help me. I don't want to act. I don't want to do this. And after we do things, we're convicted. No, Lord, I don't want to do that anymore. Help me. Help me. That's a heart that hungers and thirsts for righteousness. That's a true heart. A false heart is giving excuses. So when you come to God, what are your motives? What's your prayer life like? Do you come to him with things you're not willing to give up? He's the only one who can deliver you, by the way. You can't deliver yourself. He'll deliver you. David said, if I regard wickedness in my heart, the Lord doesn't hear. 1 Corinthians chapter 11, we got believers there who are in sin, and God took them out for disciplining because they weren't willing to confess it. You can look at that later. So we need to get our hearts right. If we confess our sins, he is faithful and just to forgive us our sins and cleanse us from all unrighteousness. Lord, I am so sorry for worrying about this. I can't help it.
1: 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Greg, today you began to speak about some conditions to which we are to draw near to God.
0: Yes, David, and for those of us who have the privilege to draw near to the living God through the shed blood of Jesus Christ, there are some conditions. We saw that we are to draw near with a sincere heart or a truthful heart. We're not to come before the Lord in the context of deceit and sin. We need to confess our sins, and then we are to draw near to him in the context of truth and not falsehood. Well, maybe some of you are true believers, and you've been trying to come close to the Lord, draw near to him, and yet it feels like there's a big wall there. Could it be that you're not drawing near in truth? Could it be that you've got deceit in your heart, that things are not right? Just confess. Remember that if we confess our sins, he is faithful and just to forgive us our sins
2: and cleanse us from all unrighteousness, and then draw near in truth.
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1: When you were in school, your teachers probably gave you some pop quizzes. And then there were those midterms and final exams. The teacher wanted to show whether you'd learned the material. God gives us tests as well. In the Old Testament, we read that He led His people into the desert. He said, "In this way I will test them, and I will see whether they will follow my instructions." God knows everything, of course, but He will sometimes test you. First, He wants to know what's really in your heart. He also wants to find out whether you'll be obedient. Finally, He shows whether you really trust Him. You'll never know the answers to those questions until you go through seasons of testing, desert experiences. Maybe you're in a difficult situation right now. Ask God to reveal your heart through this situation. At the right time, He'll lead you out. With Seeking Him, I'm Nancy DeMoss Waugmuth.

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1: Flu season comes around every year. We've been instructed on the importance of proper hygiene, how to cover a cough or a sneeze, and the importance of regular hand washing. Yes, the importance of keeping clean is important, but have you considered the importance of keeping a clean heart? David wrote in Psalm 51, "Wash me thoroughly from mine iniquity, and cleanse me from sin. Purge me with hyssop, and I shall be clean. Wash me, and I shall be whiter than snow. Create in me a clean heart, O God, and renew a right spirit within me." It is critical for us to not only keep away from germs, but also to keep away from sin. Sin defiles, sin corrupts, sin separates us from a righteous, holy God. So the next time you wash your hands, also check your heart. Seek the cleansing that comes only from God. A message coming to you from your friends at VCY America.
2: Now, to be called a servant in our society is to think in terms of somebody being a third-rate citizen, but God chose to incarnate himself in the person of Jesus Christ, and Jesus said, if you want to know what I'm all about serving mankind, even unto the giving of my life to ransom them from their sins. Jesus came as a servant, not as a superstar.
3: Are there any jobs that you would consider beneath you? As you think about that question, we welcome you to In Touch, the teaching ministry of Dr. Charles Stanley. Today, we'll be challenged to think about Christ's attitude toward serving others. A favorite New Testament story from the 19th chapter of Luke teaches us the requirements of servanthood.
2: Would you complete this sentence? God saved me because. How would you complete that sentence? God saved me because. What is the only legitimate answer? He loves me. That is the only reason he saved me. Anything you add to that, you're adding to God's love. In other words, there cannot be any merit on our part. God saved us because he loved us. All right, next question. God's purpose for saving me was? What is it? All right, to glorify him. Next question. I am most like Jesus when I am. All right, to answer that question, listen to what Jesus said. He says, for even the Son of Man did not come to be served, but rather to serve and to give his life a ransom for many. Jesus saw himself as a servant. Jesus always saw himself as a servant. Now, let me ask you a question. How many of you think you know how to serve God? I wonder how many people really and truly have ever thought about, how do you serve God? What are the requirements of being a real servant? It's very clear in the Scripture that's what it's all about. If I'm not going to serve the Lord, then I'm not going to glorify him. And if I'm not going to glorify him, it would be better for Jesus to save a person at 11:50 or 12 o'clock and then to give them an opportunity to say goodbye to their family and take them on home, and within about 30 minutes, they wouldn't have any more sin in their life, wouldn't have to be broken, wouldn't have to go through valleys, wouldn't have to learn all these marvelous, wonderful, painful lessons that we learn. You know why he left you here? He leaves us here in order to pour out his life through us into the lives of other people. Now, there is a passage of Scripture in Luke chapter 19. Luke chapter 19, beginning in the first verse. The Scripture says, and he, Jesus, entered and was passing through Jericho, and behold, there was a man called by the name of Zacchaeus, and he was a chief tax gatherer, and he was rich. And he was trying to see who Jesus was, and he was unable because of the crowd, for he was small in stature. And he ran on ahead and climbed up into a sycamore tree in order to see him, for he was about to pass through that way. And when Jesus came to the place, he looked up and said to him, Zacchaeus, hurry and come down, for today I must stay at your house. And he heard and came down and received him gladly. And when they saw it, they all began to grumble, saying, He has gone to be the guest of a man who is a sinner. And Zacchaeus stopped and said to the Lord, Behold, Lord, half of my possessions I will give to the poor. And if I have defrauded anyone of anything, I will give back four times as much. And Jesus said to him, Today salvation has come to this house because he too is a son of Abraham. For the Son of Man has come to seek and to save that which was lost. Now here is a simple incident in the life of the Lord Jesus Christ on his way through Jericho to Jerusalem, and within just about a week or so, he's going to the cross. But he takes the time to recognize and to serve someone else. I want you to jot down five words. The first word in the requirements for servanthood